0: today. Eleanor Beardsley, NPR News, Paris.
1: The U.S. stock market closed mixed today. The Nasdaq fell 1.25%. This is NPR News. Ukrainian military commanders say a shortage of combat-ready troops is increasingly acute as Russia's war drags into a fifth year. Some units are at only half strength, and there aren't enough forces to fully exploit advantages brought by Ukraine's recent drone innovations. Military experts say draft dodging and desertion remain major challenges. OpenAI has banned Russian and Iranian accounts that, among other things, used ChatGPT to document their influence operations. One of these operations appeared to be the most impactful campaign OpenAI has come across so far. NPR's Huo Jingnan has more.
2: In one case, OpenAI says operatives from Russia managed to trick Peruvian schools into organizing activities about Ukraine featuring a controversial Polish figure. Those events angered a Polish member of the European Parliament. The whole thing stoked tensions between Poland and Ukraine, which aligns with Kremlin goals. In a different case, operatives from Iran made up fake authors to pitch articles to small media outlets around the world and published almost 100 articles in this way. OpenAI says these internal reports show that for influence campaigns, tricking established outlets into spreading the message can be far more effective than simply creating fake accounts on social media. Huo Jingnan, NPR News.
1: Cuba's flagship baseball team, Industriales, has debuted a jersey with a private sponsor's logo. This marks a significant shift in a country that long rejected professional sports and advertising. Officials say the sponsorship will help improve conditions, providing essential equipment and logistics support. This is NPR News.
3: 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Other contributors include Willow Laboratories, makers of Nutu, an app dedicated to science-based weight management with the Nutu score that considers metabolism, food choices, activity, and sleep at nutu.ai.

0: From NPR News, this is All Things Considered. I'm Elsa Chang in Culver City, California.
1: And I'm Mary Louise Kelly in Washington. We were told that Stephen Miller wanted the facilities to be difficult and painful. That's what one contractor told NPR he understood after a meeting with a top Homeland Security official. Now, the meeting was regarding several warehouses, which ICE purchased across the country earlier this year with a plan to turn them into detention centers. The plan has since been paused, but in one town, locals say ICE has secretly been using one of the sites. NPR's Jasmine Garst has this exclusive investigation.
2: On a warm morning on September 4th, ICE rolled into Dover, New Jersey. This video was posted on a neighborhood Facebook page. It's immigration, the woman filming yells, "Get on the floor." In another video, a day laborer stands between a wall and several masked agents. A local activist from Project Ninja, a North New Jersey coalition that opposes ICE detention expansion, say some seven men were taken that day on their way to work. NPR visited the neighborhood. Everyone said they were too scared to talk on record, but off mic in supermarket aisles and kitchens, people kept asking, "Where do you think they took those men?" Let's rewind. At the beginning of the year, Homeland Security bought 11 warehouses to turn into ICE detention facilities. They spent about $1 billion on these. NPR spoke to a contractor who was approached to help convert them. He asked for anonymity for fear of retaliation from the government.
3: No one that we spoke to at DHS was for this idea whatsoever, because everybody knew warehouses are horrible places to put people.
2: He says his company met with a deputy director at DHS who told him White House Deputy Chief of Staff Stephen Miller had a design in mind.
3: Steve Miller himself had come to DHS and said that he did not want facilities that were comfortable. He did not want facilities that were humane. He wanted them to be difficult and painful because he wanted to make a point. Steve Miller certainly seemed to make that point to everyone, that he wanted it to be cruel. And this was what Miller had stated to the DHS at that time, director and deputy director.
2: Well, this was literally a relayed to you.
3: Yeah. We were in an official meeting. The deputy director there told us point blank that they had pushed back very hard on it. What surprised me was just how adamant the people were that it was going to happen anyhow. Damn the consequence. So I would say in 25 years of working with the U.S. government, I've never been in that position before.
2: In a statement to NPR, White House spokesperson Lauren Biss said the contractor's comments were, quote, false hearsay allegations from someone who has never even met or talked with Stephen Miller. Biss also said Miller, quote, has never made any remarks to anyone about wanting illegal aliens to have worse detention facility conditions. Several states' attorneys general filed lawsuits to halt construction of these warehouses. And these days, Homeland Security is selling several of them, but they're still holding on to a few, including in Hagerstown, Maryland, Surprise, Arizona, and Roxbury, New Jersey. Still, court orders bar ICE from converting any of these without environmental impact assessments first. Now, over the summer, there was a surge in ICE arrests, around 100,000 people in July and August. And in New Jersey, the rumors started to bubble.
4: Ese centro está trabajando.
2: Dover Councilmember Sandra Whitner forwarded this message to NPR. It's from a WhatsApp group. Dover is about 15 minutes away from the Roxbury warehouse.
4: Porque el compañero mío que agarra...
2: They're holding people in that warehouse, the unidentified woman says. I have a coworker who is taken there. They hold them there, and at night they take them somewhere else. But it was just rumors until the morning of September 4th. That morning, a woman driving to work saw the raid and she decided to follow the ICE car carrying the detainees. She took this video as she trailed them.
5: He's headed towards the Roxbury warehouse and I'm just going to stay with him.
2: She asked that we not use her name because what happened next scared her a lot. So the Roxbury facility in New Jersey is in a wooded area on a road right off of Route 46. She says she saw the car turn onto the road that leads to the warehouse, and then she waited.
5: And then a white
6: Dodge Durango started kind of circling around me and started filming me. And then after that happened, a black Tahoe started doing the same thing. Genuinely, I'm scared. But I am more scared for our community.
2: While she waited, footage of the raid started circulating on social media.
7: Leave them alone!
2: Back in town, one woman saw the videos as she got the kids ready for school. And she said she was thunderstruck because one of the workers being cornered by agents.
8: Sí, es mi papá.
2: That's my father, she says. She doesn't want her name used. She's scared of being targeted. About 20 minutes later, her dad called. He's 59, she says, and he sounded disoriented.
8: Solo me dijo, nos tienen con las esposas.
2: He told her he was handcuffed in some kind of jail, but she thought there is no detention center 20 minutes from here. She also found out a friend of hers had been picked up. Now, she hasn't been able to speak to her father since then, and neither has NPR, but we were able to locate her friend in Honduras, where he's been deported. He requested anonymity because he fears repercussions for his family still in the U.S.
9: Me cogieron yendo para mi trabajo.
2: I was on my way to work, he recalls. The agents loaded me into a van. And then they drove us to Roxbury, to the warehouse. They held us in the parking lot, handcuffed for several hours. I just went into a state of shock. I signed my deportation papers. I was scared. Eventually, they transferred us to a real facility. In a statement to NPR, DHS did not directly respond to the comments about Miller or that it is holding people in Roxbury, but it did give NPR a statement it has previously sent about ICE detention, saying it upholds strict standards and that immigrants can choose to leave detention by self-deporting.
10: The community is acting here to prevent people from being detained.
2: Harvard professor Andrew Mergen is a former attorney with the U.S. Department of Justice, Environment and Natural Resources Division. He says ICE may technically not be breaking its agreement, which stipulated it would not convert the place into a detention center pending an environmental assessment. But he does understand the outrage.
10: The administration seems to have cleverly eliding that intention by sort of saying, we're not going to build this facility, but we're just going to use the space in furtherance of detention. It's just infuriating if what you're trying to do is to sort of say, no, not here, not here.
2: The New Jersey Attorney General says they're looking into reports of the warehouse being used. In the neighborhood where the raid happened, the streets look deserted. At an empty diner at lunchtime, a waitress who didn't want to be named because of the climate of fear in town says one of the workers who was taken used to come here for a bite. Then she leans over and asks, do you know where they took those men? Jasmine Garst, NPR News, New Jersey.
0: President Trump, the World Health Organization, and other leaders are asking for more information about a 28-year-old woman who died last week. She worked at a Russian research institute that studies the plague. A centuries-old law requires countries to disclose exactly this type of information, as NPR's Gabriella Emanuel reports.
11: We don't yet have the full picture of this event.
12: Tedros Adhanom Ghebreyesus heads the WHO. At a press conference this week, he said the answer to this murky picture lies in something called the International Health Regulations.
11: Timely, complete, and transparent information sharing under the International Health Regulations is essential to clarify conflicting reports.
12: This law requires countries to share health information that could have international implications. It goes back to the 1850s with cholera outbreaks in Europe. Now it's among the most widely ratified international treaties, with 197 signatories, including the U.S. and Russia. Alexandra Phelan is at Johns Hopkins. She says there's one core obligation in the law.
13: Parties or states must notify WHO within 24 hours of detecting an event.
12: There's a checklist for what constitutes an event, but pneumonic plague, what some fear this woman may have had, would trigger an urgent notification. But Russia did not notify WHO. Instead, WHO learned through media reports and then went to Russia seeking verification. Russia says she died of pneumonia of unknown origin.
13: Russia's response, firstly, was delayed, but also it wasn't comprehensive.
12: Like many international laws, there's no mechanism for making countries comply. Lawrence Gostin directs the WHO Center on Global Health Law.
14: This case shows the good, the bad, and the ugly of the IHR.
12: He says he wouldn't want a world without this law. It's the primary way to demand information. And the WHO receives thousands of notifications each year from all over the world. But some countries don't abide by it, like China at the beginning of the COVID pandemic.
14: You know, countries that are hiding the ball.
12: In this case, with Russia, he says the risk of illness to the general public seems very low.
14: But it's a blaring siren about how unprepared we are.
12: Gostin says infectious diseases don't follow national borders. And so the world needs health rules that everyone follows. Gabriela Emanuel, NPR News.

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Olvidaste mi amor. And thanks for listening to All Things Considered from NPR News.

0: 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And from Columbia Pictures with The Social Reckoning, a new film by Aaron Sorkin, starring Mikey Madison, Jeremy Allen White, and Jeremy Strong. Inspired by a true David versus Goliath story about truth at all costs, now playing in theaters. 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
1: It's All Things Considered from NPR News. I'm Mary Louise Kelly.
2: And I'm Elsa Chang. A little-known agency regulates the burgeoning crypto and prediction markets, where hundreds of billions of dollars are traded every week. But massive staffing cuts at the Commodity Futures Trading Commission are drawing scrutiny in Washington. NPR's Luke Garrett reports that a congressional agency is now investigating the CFTC. Hi, Luke.
3: Hello, Elsa.
2: Hello. Okay, so first just tell us more about what the CFTC actually does and why that is so important.
3: So it's a small agency that for decades regulated futures trading for grain and oil prices along with other commodities, really important for farmers and drillers.
2: Right.
3: The CFTC also oversees stock futures and derivatives trading, but it's always been the younger and smaller cousin of the Securities and Exchange Commission, which regulates stocks. Mm-hmm. But in the last few years, the CFTC started to regulate crypto and prediction markets, which have just exploded in use on sites like Kalshi, Polymarket, and Coinbase.
2: Exactly. Okay, so the CFTC's responsibilities have ballooned, as you have explained, but what did you learn about how the agency is handling that?
3: So despite the boom in responsibility, staffing at the CFTC is way down. Last year, the agency saw a 20% drop in staff, and the number of fraud enforcement cases dropped even more. Hmm. Compared to its 10-year average, the CFTC saw a nearly 80% drop in fraud cases in 2025. Because of this, Massachusetts Senator Elizabeth Warren asked for the Government Accountability Office to launch an investigation.
4: I want to know whether or not the watchdog is actually out there doing a little barking, or has the watchdog been locked up somewhere back in the barn?
3: Now, Warren has long been critical of the CFTC under Trump.
2: Right. But why has the CFTC lost so many staffers and cut back so dramatically on enforcement? 80% sounds like a lot.
3: It is. So a number of former CFTC employees point to the Trump administration's coziness with both the crypto and prediction market industries. Remember, President Trump and his family are personally invested in crypto, and his son, Don Jr., also has really close ties to the two biggest prediction markets. Jeff LaRich, who recently left the CFTC after 20 years, says when Trump won in 2024, the agency really followed through on his campaign promise by getting rid of staff that targeted crypto businesses.
5: In order to show results to that industry, some people were punished for bringing those cases.
3: I spoke to a number of other former agency employees like Joe Konizetsky. He says he was forced out of the CFTC because of his work targeting fraud at crypto companies.
2: Well, what does the CFTC say about these claims that it is not enforcing the rules enough?
3: So publicly and broadly, CFTC Chair Michael Selig has really celebrated the agency's new posture towards crypto and prediction markets. You know, and I would note that he came from the crypto industry himself. Here's Selig speaking at the White House this summer, flanked by Trump and crypto executives.
6: The era of political lawfare, debanking, and regulation by enforcement is over. Innovators like the people in this room are welcome to the White House, not railroaded to the big house.
3: To Selig, the CFTC has, you know, been too harsh on crypto and prediction markets. He wants to really develop these new markets in the U.S. But when I asked the CFTC for, you know, specifics on whether they gave preferential treatment to these crypto companies, it didn't comment. The agency did respond to NPR's questions about its low staffing levels. In a statement, a CFTC spokesman said the agency is set to hire 100 more staff this year.
2: That is NPR's Luke Garrett. Thank you so much, Luke.
3: You bet.
1: Our next story is about a contemporary of Charles Darwin and Queen Victoria who is still alive. His name is Jonathan. He's 194 years old, give or take, and he is a giant tortoise who lives on the island of St. Helena in the South Atlantic Ocean. Jonathan is the oldest known living land animal in the world. And according to a study out this week in the journal Science Advances, his genes may yield important clues about why we age and possibly how to slow it down. Justin Gerlach was part of the team behind this research. He is director of biology studies at Peterhouse at the University of Cambridge in England. Justin Gerlach, welcome.
7: Thank you.
1: So Jonathan the giant tortoise, how giant is he? And what do we know? Do we know anything of his life story and where he came from, what he has been up to for these past nearly 200 years?
7: Well, we know more about Jonathan than we do most 194-year-olds. So he stands about 4 feet high.
1: Okay.
7: 5 or 6 feet long. We know that he arrived in St. Helena 144 years ago.
1: How do we know that?
7: Well, records were kept. So he was imported and given to the governor of the island.
1: Huh.
7: So he's been living on the island ever since then. Has a pretty good life. You know, he's got a pasture to graze in and watches the world go by.
1: Is it notable that Jonathan is a he? Among humans, it's females who tend to set records for longevity.
7: The largest giant tortoises tend to be males. So the males grow faster. They put effort into growth, whereas the females put a lot of resources into eggs. The bigger animals tend to get the most notice.
1: Interesting.
7: So it's really hard to answer whether that affects the age or whether it's just our bias towards these really dramatic big animals.
1: So let's get to the research and the why Jonathan has managed this incredibly long and it sounds quite pleasant life. It has to do with his genes. In a few sentences, what did your team learn?
7: So he has quite a few genes that are slightly different from other giant tortoises. And some of those would relate to long life. So, for example, he has genes that make him slightly more resistant to inflammation. But actually, there's something else that is much more important, that is much more unexpected.
1: Okay.
7: And that's to do with the regulation of his genes. So we all have regulators that turn on or turn off our genes at the appropriate times. And over time, those regulators break down. So as you age, your genes start being expressed in not quite the right way.
1: Mm-hmm.
7: And an obvious consequence of that is cancer. Now, it turns out that Jonathan's gene regulation is very similar to that of a very young animal. So not only is he a bit more resistant to the symptoms of aging, he's actually genuinely aging more slowly than we would expect.
1: Is there any way to know what factors controlled that?
7: We don't know at the moment whether that's because he is a really exceptional individual or whether actually quite a lot of giant tortoises have this.
1: Have you been able to study any offspring from Jonathan?
7: No, unfortunately, Jonathan has not bred in his, well, certainly in the 144 years that he's been on St. Helena. It's quite difficult to successfully breed giant tortoises out of their natural range. And although Jonathan is still interested in the ladies, he's not actually managed to father any offspring.
1: Well, I wish Jonathan long life, and I'm grateful to you for sharing your expertise with us. Justin Gerlach, thank you.
7: Thank you.
1: Justin Gerlach, Director of Biology Studies at Peterhouse, Cambridge University.

0: This is NPR News. Aaron Sorkin is taking a second look at Facebook. The social reckoning follows Mark Zuckerberg as his company fights off lawsuits and whistleblowers.
1: There's supposed to be some kind of tension between growth and safety, and he's abandoned the safety part.
0: A conversation with Aaron Sorkin on the next morning edition from NPR News.

0: It's All Things Considered from NPR News. I'm Elsa Chang.
1: And I'm Mary Louise Kelly. Coming up, key members of the House Freedom Caucus are leaving Congress.
0: Which means the prominent group of conservative lawmakers might have to reimagine its future.
2: We can have a voice and we can have an influence from outside, maybe every bit as much so as inside. So there's going to be a lot more to do.
1: First News.
3: Live from NPR News in Culver City, California, I'm Dwayne Brown. Well, just back from a trip to Saudi Arabia and Qatar, a top Democratic senator is warning the Iran war is spiraling out of control. Senator Chris Murphy is accusing the Trump administration of covering up the damage, as NPR's Michelle Kellerman reports.
4: In a video news conference after returning to Washington, Senator Murphy says he visited the U.S. Embassy in Riyadh, which was damaged in drone attacks early in the war, and he saw the damage to Qatar's energy infrastructure. But the Pentagon would not allow him to see U.S. military bases, and he calls that absolutely outrageous.
5: This is a really dangerous moment when the administration is giving its middle finger to the Congress, pretending as if we are totally irrelevant.
4: The Democrat from Connecticut says for now the Trump administration is getting away with it, but that could change after midterm elections. Michelle Kellerman, NPR News, the State Department.
3: The federal deficit was nearly $2 trillion for the just-ended fiscal year. Tax revenues were up, but government spending grew even faster, as we hear from NPR's Scott Horsley.
6: According to the Congressional Budget Office, the 2026 federal deficit is more than $200 billion bigger than last year's, a staggering level of red ink for a country that's not in recession or a widespread war. The government collected more money from income and payroll taxes during the year, while corporate tax receipts were somewhat lower. The increased revenue was more than offset, though, by higher spending on programs like Social Security and Medicare. The government also spent well over $1 trillion during the year just to cover interest payments on the debt. Those interest payments have been climbing as a result of the government's mounting pile of IOUs and rising interest rates. Scott Horsley, NPR News, Washington.
3: Well, stocks finished mixed on Wall Street today. The Dow up a fraction. This is NPR. The Department of Homeland Security wants to charge foreign students up to $100,000 for a popular work visa. NPR's Alyssa Nadworny has the story.
7: The proposed rule would charge $70,000 for all graduates with F1 student status to participate in 12 months of optional practical training, often called OPT, which allows recent grads a path to start a career and eventually land a job that will sponsor a longer stay. A 2-year extension available for graduates in STEM fields would cost another $30,000. The rule aims to make it easier for American citizens to compete for jobs and is part of the administration's larger crackdown on immigration. It is among a series of moves seeking to limit foreign students at U.S. institutions, including setting defined time limits of study. The new proposed fees will go through a public comment period before they become final. Alyssa Nadworny, NPR News.
3: The National Football League is asking the Supreme Court to rule on the regulation of online prediction markets like Kalshi after the league accounted for nearly $2 billion in trade or wagers so far this season. The NFL filed a legal brief supporting New Jersey's request for the High Court to rule on the matter as 38 states seek to preserve the power to regulate prediction markets just like they do for casino gambling and sports betting. I'm Dwayne Brown. This is NPR News.

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1: This is All Things Considered from NPR News. I'm Elsa Chang in Culver City, California.
2: And I'm Mary Louise Kelly in Washington. Israel bars international journalists. It also bars aid organizations like Doctors Without Borders from entering Gaza. But in Dubai, NPR's Ea Betraoui spoke with American doctors who have been in Gaza about what they saw 3 years into the war.
3: Dr. Nahreen Ahmed is a pulmonologist from Philadelphia who's been on 3 medical rotations to Gaza since the start of the war. I spoke with her on a visit there last month.
4: Luckily, I was only of a group of 2 people with the organization I entered with, and both of us got approved to enter, which is not always the case.
3: She and other American doctors NPR spoke with say Israel arbitrarily decides which doctors it allows in and severely restricts what they can bring in with them.
4: I have needed a portable ultrasound almost every day, 3 or 4 times during the day. That would have changed my clinical decision making in the moment. And I could have brought 4 of those in a backpack and I couldn't bring any of that, because those are not allowed to be brought in.
3: Israel's military body, KOGA, controls Gaza's single open border crossing. It says it facilitates the entry of medical supplies through UN agencies and aid groups. But Israel does not publish a list of banned items, leading to what aid groups say is a lack of clarity around the rules. Most of Gaza's hospitals were destroyed in Israeli raids and airstrikes during the war. The rest are partially functioning. Here's an example from one of Gaza's biggest hospitals.
5: At Al-Aqsa Hospital, the CAT scan machine would constantly be out of power or needed spare parts and wasn't able to be used. So they would have to, let's say, for example, a patient had a stroke. You would have to wait 1 or 2 days to get a CAT scan even.
3: That's Dr. Arif Hussein, a neurologist from New York. He says he felt like he was treating patients in Gaza blindly, making medical decisions based on judgment, not proper testing and imaging.
5: This one patient was maybe in her 60s or 70s, had a stroke, didn't know if it was a bleeding type of stroke or a ischemic or a lack of blood flow issue. So you're waiting for a CAT scan for 2 days. You finally figure out it's a bleeding stroke. Now you can't do much about it after that.
3: He says strokes are time sensitive and that she needed rehabilitation, but the hospital is overwhelmed with patients.
5: I remember the family was getting so upset. They said, we can't take her back to our tent. You know, she can't use half her body. She needs rehabilitation. And it was just, difficult to watch.
3: KOGA did not respond to the specific details raised by the American doctors, but said that since the start of the ceasefire a year ago, more than 24,000 tons of medical supplies and equipment have entered Gaza. But even blood sugar tests that are sometimes given hourly in American hospitals are rationed and in critically short supply, says Dr. Neda Matic, a pediatric critical care doctor from Washington, D.C.
6: I think you go and you realize that you're up against obstacles that are bigger than any one person, right? I mean, you need tools, lab equipment, operating equipment to really reverse some of these disease processes, and you just don't have access to that.
3: The doctors interviewed by NPR say basics like chemotherapy drugs, blood thinners,

0: Yes.
1: And he actually died of a heart attack from those nutritional deficiencies.
0: Dr. Malik says babies like him need what's known as total parenteral nutrition, or TPN. It's a specialized formula that his family couldn't find. Aya Beltraoui, NPR News, Dubai.
2: Meanwhile, back here in the U.S., prominent members of the House Freedom Caucus are headed for the exits. Now, the Freedom Caucus is an influential group of conservative lawmakers, so how it evolves will be closely watched in Washington as an indicator of the Republican Party's ideological future. NPR congressional reporter Eric McDaniel has this story.
3: The Freedom Caucus was formalized more than a decade ago with the goal of pushing the party to the right on social and fiscal policies. Here's one of the group's founders, former Arizona Congressman Matt Salmon.
4: Everything was really being done by a really small group of folks, mostly leadership, and then jammed down the members' throats.
3: Salmon said that when it was formed back in 2015, after what he described as being slapped around by a lot of party leaders who were trying to control everything, he was approached by another young congressman, Jim Jordan of Ohio.
4: Jim Jordan came up to me on the floor and said, "Hey, Matt, we're really tired of this process where, you know, just a few people kind of make all the decisions, and we'd really like to, you know, consider forming a group to try to make a difference."
3: In the years since, the group's legislative priorities, including a focus on the federal budget deficit, have shifted with the rest of the Republican parties. But their influence has persisted despite perpetual changes here in Washington, including Democratic majorities and early clashes with President Trump.
5: As always, this group is destined for the dustbin, and yet they find a way to maintain themselves.
3: That's Catholic University politics professor Matthew Green. He wrote the book on the Freedom Caucus called Legislative Hardball. John Fleming, another founder and former congressman who now serves as Louisiana's state treasurer, told NPR that executive branch accountability was a priority in the group's early days. But then the group got on board with the Trump White House.
6: The Freedom Caucus, I would say, was really the predecessor. In fact, I've often said that we were really MAGA before MAGA was cool.
3: Fleming said the group was founded because members felt that then Speaker of the House John Boehner, an Ohio Republican, was working too closely with the Democratic administration. And now?
6: Today we have a Republican president who really is kind of a breakthrough president when it comes to reforms, new ideas.
3: Salmon, the former congressman and co-founder from Arizona, sees it differently.
4: I think they morphed from being the entity that really was about getting back to regular order to becoming the chief cheering squad for Trump. And I couldn't be more disappointed.
3: Green, the politics professor, said that the incentives were aligned for the caucus to back Trump to maintain their sway.
5: Do you want to quit a group that has influence because you're concerned about some principle of presidential power? Or do you want to take advantage of having a Republican president? And the latter is very tempting.
3: Turnover is inevitable in Congress as members seek higher office or simply retire. And this cycle has seen a record number of departures. That means a new era for the caucus. Some of its most vocal and prominent members are among those departing, including Representative Chip Roy of Texas and Representative Ralph Norman of South Carolina, both media stalwarts who regularly make the case for the caucus's views. Neither is worried about the transition. Here's Norman.
7: It's going to be better because we're at a point now where the Freedom Caucus adds value by questioning and putting the budget front and center stage. We're losing a lot of seniority, but we're also picking up a lot of people.
3: And Roy noted that even when caucus members leave Congress, they're not going away.
8: Some of us, we're not going to go far. We can have a voice and we can have an influence from outside, maybe ever bit as much so as inside. So there's going to be a lot more to do.
3: The Freedom Caucus is one part of a broad Republican ecosystem, but it's one of the first to reckon with a post-Trump future. It certainly won't be the last. Eric McDaniel, NPR News, Washington.
2: 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Flock cameras, the AI-powered license plate readers, have faced protests nationwide. Privacy experts point out they're just the tip of the police surveillance iceberg. Technology and police command centers can watch a whole city from one place using many sources of information, as NPR's Meg Anderson reports.
9: Police officers in cities across the country will tell you their real-time crime center is a game changer.

0: They'll tell you how it helps them find missing children, monitor big events from the skies, scope out dangerous scenes before putting an officer in harm's way. Hundreds of police departments have one of these central hubs. They've existed for years, but now many of them are being powered with AI.
1: Welcome to Axon Fusus, your rapidly deployable real-time crime center in the cloud.
0: Software like Fusus from the public safety tech company Axon functions like a brain. It synthesizes the data it pulls in, creating a one-stop shop for police surveillance.
1: Now, video and data feeds from a variety of sources and apps can be viewed together in a single pane of glass.
0: By now, you've probably heard a lot about automated license plate readers like Flock. But researchers who study police technology told NPR real-time crime centers are much more extensive. They pull in license plate data, but also body-worn cameras, police dash cams, drones, 911 dispatch, gunshot detectors, and surveillance cameras, sometimes even from private businesses. Quincy Whitner is with the Greenville County Sheriff's Department in South Carolina. He says Fusus helped his department find a man who shot a police officer and fled by combining city surveillance footage with license plate data.
2: It's a time and a force multiplier for us. Instead of having to go to a million different systems, a million different places to find answers, we can get it in one platform in one place somewhat instantaneously.
0: But that push of a button mentality is exactly what makes privacy experts nervous. Rachel Levinson-Waldman studies these tools at New York University's Brennan Center for Justice. She says even just a few decades ago, there were more hurdles in surveillance.
3: If an officer or a police department wanted to follow somebody, wanted to do a stakeout, wanted to launch an investigation, part of the friction is the resources that go into that.
0: Like staffing and time. There needed to be a good reason to go to all that effort. Now, she says, it is just easier to justify watching people.
3: So in some ways, going from the we have this individualized reason to suspect wrongdoing to, well, we just have a wealth of data. Let's look in there and maybe see if we can find something wrong.
0: Police told NPR they understand those concerns, but that the good outweighs the bad. Michelle Yetzi manages the real-time crime center at the Montgomery County Police Department in Maryland.
4: I understand people's concerns, but if you're not up to no good, we're not looking at you. We are looking at people who are committing crimes.
0: Axon did not respond to multiple requests for comment, but CEO Rick Smith said in the company's latest earnings call that they strongly value privacy.
5: We just have to be thoughtful and understand those concerns and say, look, this is a tool to amplify human ability, not to replace human judgment.
0: But like we've seen with Flock cameras, there is potential for abuse when a police department is always watching. Privacy experts say tech can get it wrong. People can get swept up by mistake or even targeted. Meg Anderson, NPR News.
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0: 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I'm Mary Louise Kelly.
1: And I'm Elsa Chang. Union voters could make the difference in a toss-up race this November. Democrat Sherrod Brown represented Ohio in Congress for 32 years. That is, until 2 years ago. Now, he's fighting to regain a seat in the U.S. Senate. And as NPR's Andrea Hsu reports, winning back workers is key.
2: Dave Januszewski is what you might call a veteran canvasser.
3: 25 Spring Street.
2: The 72-year-old has been out drumming up support for Democrats most election years since 2012. And this fall, he's at it again. In his navy cap and navy and gold jacket, the colors of the United Steelworkers, he's been knocking on doors of union members in middle-class neighborhoods around Columbus. His opening pitch...
4: I'm Dave. I'm a retired steelworker, union guy.
2: The idea being maybe union families will listen to someone like him. But not always. Like not this guy who came to the door with a baby in his arms.
4: Are you registered to vote?
5: No, I'm good. I'm okay.
4: Okay. Thank you.
2: Democrats used to command the union vote here in Ohio. That really changed in 2016 as Donald Trump vowed to reopen factories and put people back to work. Trump won 54% of union households that year. Hillary Clinton won 41%.
3: So many union people back when Hillary was running, so many people just... Yeah, they want to change.
2: It was a turning point for Ohio, which had long been a swing state. Aside from judges, the only Democrat who could still win statewide was Sherrod Brown. Januszewski says that's because union voters knew what he'd done for them, as a congressman, then as a U.S. senator. Brown vehemently opposed NAFTA and fought for trade protections. He showed up on picket lines. He authored a bill to save the pensions of millions of union workers from insolvency.
3: Anything that we needed... He was there for us.
2: But in 2024, Brown's winning streak ended as Trump got the most votes of any presidential candidate in Ohio history, including, once again, 54% of union households. Dorsey Hager is with the Columbus Central Ohio Building and Construction Trades Council, which has endorsed Brown. Its members include electricians, plumbers, ironworkers, and others.
6: It's no secret that President Trump won this state in 16, 20, and 24. A lot of that was due, unfortunately, to our members supporting him and supporting some down-ballot Republicans, too.
2: Including in 24, Brown's opponent, GOP businessman Bernie Moreno. Now Hager thinks some members may have regrets.
6: While they may be doing good work-wise, they're still suffering with high gas prices, high diesel prices, high food prices, inflation, which the current administration vowed that they were going to correct.
2: Now, not all labor groups are on the same page. The building trades councils in Cleveland and Toledo have endorsed the man Brown is trying to unseat. They say Republican Senator John Husted is a friend and advocate for construction workers. Sherrod Brown says Husted is only looking out for Wall Street and the drug companies and the tech companies that are now building data centers across Ohio, thanks to massive tax breaks Husted championed as lieutenant governor. Still, in Lake County, which abandoned Brown in the last election, Republican Commissioner John Plechnik is confident union members will choose Husted this fall because Husted supports Trump.
7: People aren't stupid. They know that the borders were wide open during President Biden's term. It was hurting labor. It was hurting salaries. And now that we see strong border security, you're starting to see salaries tick back up again.
2: Back canvassing, Dave Januszewski has one more stop.
8: Hey, stranger. How are you?
9: Hi, how are you doing?
2: All right. He's dropping off flyers at the last place he worked before he retired, a paper factory that makes corrugated cardboard. It's shift change time, and folks are heading home, not eager to talk to a reporter.
10: She's wanting to know how people feel about Sherrod Brown. Do you have any opinions on him?
2: Finally, his old friend Randy Ransom speaks up. He's been at the plant for four decades and is president of the local steelworkers union.
10: I mean, he's old, but I've met Sherrod.
2: He has done a lot, Ransom says.
10: He's been doing a long time.
2: Now, as for what his coworkers think...
10: Usually, if you start talking politics, it turns into an argument out here.
2: Still, he assures his friend, I'll get your flyers out. Andrea Hsu, NPR News in Central Ohio.
0: Today, we remember Margaret Hamilton, the computing pioneer whose work helped put humans on the moon. Hamilton died last week at age 90. She's also credited with formalizing the discipline of software engineering, though the Presidential Medal of Freedom awardee was not one to boast about her accomplishments. Here's NPR's Rachel Treisman.
9: There's a black and white photo that goes viral online every few years of a young woman with long hair and glasses smiling as she stands next to a tower of notebooks even taller than her. That woman is Margaret Hamilton, and that stack of notebooks contained the software code that sent the Apollo missions to the moon in the 1960s. Hamilton led the team that wrote it when she was in her early 30s.
11: She and her colleagues were young and enthusiastic and loved the challenge that it presented, having to create something completely brand new.
9: Teasel Muir Harmony is the curator of the Apollo collection at the Smithsonian National Air and Space Museum.
11: Software engineering in general was a brand new field, and Margaret Hamilton helped coin that phrase even.
9: Hamilton was working at MIT when the school got the contract for NASA's Apollo mission. She was hired as the lab's first female programmer and quickly rose through the ranks for her leadership and problem-solving skills.
11: Her goal wasn't simply to build a system that worked when everything went right. It was to build a system that could continue working when things went wrong.
9: In 1969, the Apollo 11 crew was just 3 minutes away from landing on the moon when onboard alarms started going off. President Barack Obama told the story in 2016 when he awarded Hamilton the Presidential Medal of Freedom.
12: Our astronauts didn't have much time, but thankfully they had Margaret Hamilton, a young MIT scientist and a working mom in the 60s.
9: Hamilton's team had anticipated challenges. It built a system that could deprioritize background tasks to focus on landing safely on that historic day and others.
12: And she symbolizes that generation of unsung women who helped send humankind into space.
9: Hamilton left the lab in the 1970s and went on to found two different software companies. She gained recognition in her later years thanks to that viral photo, her presidential award, and a Women of NASA Lego set that included her in miniature.
13: She was not one to toot her own horn.
9: Children's author Dean Robbins published a book about Hamilton in 2017. He says she shied away from the idea at first.
13: And she thought, well, I think it would be fun to have a book that my great-grandchildren could read about me.
9: He says Hamilton was modest, keeping the focus on her work. Though when he asked her to simplify it for a third-grade audience,
13: she thought about it for a minute and she said, no, I absolutely can't do that. She was not used to thinking about it in those terms.
9: In announcing her death on Wednesday, MIT described her as a pioneer, advocate, and inspiration to millions. Rachel Treisman, NPR News.

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2: 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For our weather this evening, it's mostly cloudy at the Kodiak Airport. Temperature is 47 degrees Fahrenheit. We have wind blowing north at 5 miles per hour. Tonight, it's mostly cloudy with a low around 36 degrees. We'll have a calm wind, which will become southwest around 5 miles per hour in the evening. Friday, we've got a chance of rain after 1 p.m. It'll be mostly cloudy with a high near 50 degrees. We'll have a south wind blowing 10 to 15 miles per hour with gusts as high as 25 miles per hour. And we'll have a 30% chance of precipitation. For the southwest part of the region, it's going to be mostly cloudy tonight with a chance of rain after midnight. We have lows in the upper 30s. South wind will blow 15 miles per hour with gusts to 30 miles per hour. Friday, we've got a chance of rain in the morning, then rain in the afternoon. We'll have highs in the upper 40s. A south wind will blow 10 to 25 miles per hour with gusts to 35 miles per hour. For our marine weather, a synopsis for the North Gulf Coast and Kodiak Island waters and Cook Inlet. Weak troughing will persist over the northern Gulf Coast through tonight. High pressure builds across the Gulf from west to east through Friday evening. A front will enter the western Gulf by Friday evening and track east across the Gulf through Saturday. From Marmot Island to Sitkanak out to 15 nautical miles, we have a small craft advisory Friday and Friday night. Tonight, we've got southwest winds blowing 20 knots and 4-foot seas. Friday, we've got south winds blowing 25 knots and 6-foot seas. Coming up, it's NPR's national headlines and then our local evening newscast. Stay tuned.
3: Live from NPR News in Washington, I'm Ryland Barton. Republican Mike Rogers and Democrat Abdul El-Sayed faced off in their first debate in Michigan's closely watched Senate race today. El-Sayed's trying to unite voters after a contentious primary divided Democrats. When asked if Iran or Israel posed a more dangerous threat to the U.S., he called it a ridiculous question and said both have been dangerous in their own way.
4: I don't want to be pushed into war by Israel, and I don't want to be in a war with Iran. I want our money spent here to buy schools and healthcare and childcare here. I don't understand why that is so inconceivable.
3: High-profile Democrats have tried to help him bring together the coalition in recent weeks. Michigan Governor Gretchen Whitmer appeared with him for the first time today since endorsing his primary opponent. Rogers continued to distance himself from President Trump during the debate, calling for an end to the Iran war and an end to the tariff war with Canada. Michigan heavily relies on trade with Canada. Defense Secretary Pete Hegseth says the execution of Fort Hood shooter Nedal Hassan will be viewed by the public. NPR's Quill Lawrence reports the U.S. hasn't had public execution since 1936.
5: Hegseth says members of the public will be able to watch a live stream of the execution by firing squad, which is scheduled for December. He said it in an interview with a right-wing news service, Real America's Voice, that was posted on social media by an account associated with the Pentagon. Hassan killed 13 fellow soldiers, including a pregnant woman, and wounded dozens more on Fort Hood in 2009. The last U.S. military execution was in 1945 of a soldier convicted of desertion. The last public execution in the U.S. was a black man accused of raping and murdering a white woman in Kentucky, hanged in 1936. Quill Lawrence, NPR News.
3: Curtis Flowers, whose death sentence has case reached the U.S. Supreme Court and fueled a national debate over racial bias and jury selection, has died. Mississippi Public Broadcasting's Gaylene James takes a look back at the case.
6: Curtis Flowers spent more than 22 years behind bars, wrongly accused of murder. Flowers, who was black, was charged in the 1996 killings of four people at a furniture store in Winona, Mississippi. Over the next two decades, prosecutors tried him six times. Then, in 2019, the Supreme Court threw out his conviction, ruling that prosecutors improperly excluded black jurors. Flowers was 26 when he was arrested. He was 50 when Mississippi dropped the charges against him in 2020. He was 56 when he died at home on Wednesday. No cause of death has been released. In a statement, lawyers for Curtis Flowers write, quote, "His name is etched into the U.S. Supreme Court jurisprudence about what it means to fight for a fair trial free from racial bias and the selection of jurors." For NPR News, I'm Gaylene James in Jackson, Mississippi.
3: This is NPR News from Washington.
2: From KMXT News, this is Catherine Irving. It's at 5:04 p.m. I'm here with your Thursday local evening newscast. The head of NASA visited the Pacific Spaceport Complex, Alaska, on Kodiak Island for the first time in his career this week. KMXT's Davis Hovey tagged along with NASA Administrator Jarek Isaacman's entourage and has the story.
7: CEO and president of Alaska Aerospace Corporation, John Oberst, was beaming as he welcomed Isaacman to the spaceport near Narrow Cape on Tuesday.
8: We're just excited that you're here today. We haven't had an NASA administrator visit our site. They've been up to folks flat before, but not here. So I really appreciate your time. What are we going to miss?
7: It's been 25 years since NASA launched a rocket from the Kodiak Island spaceport. When the agency put an Athena 1 rocket with four satellites on board into orbit in 2001, that was also the spaceport's first orbital launch, according to NASA. Isaacman did not ask many questions during his afternoon visit to the 3,700-acre state-owned facility, but he did ask about other spaceport users.
9: I mean, I knew some years ago that Astra was spending time up here. Which of the launch providers do you see taking advantage of the facilities?
8: Rocket Labs.
9: Okay.
7: He also asked about how much more launch capacity the spaceport has. NASA branded Isaacman's first visit to Kodiak as part of its Inspiration Tour around the country to strengthen its partnerships and highlight air and space innovations. The agency is currently focused on returning to the moon, establishing a more permanent presence there with a lunar base, and sending nuclear-powered unmanned vehicles to Mars. Isaacman did not make any commitments or announce any specific projects with the Alaska Aerospace Corporation during his time in Kodiak. But Oberst, however, says he is expecting NASA to return to the spaceport.
10: And I think we are going to see some of NASA initiatives that they bring to Kodiak in the future as well.
7: Either with the agency's own rocket or with a payload on another entity's rocket.
10: NASA is involved with us from a scientific level. We have scientists that came out here about a month ago, and they want to bring missions to Kodiak. When I say that, they want to bring their payloads to Kodiak and launch them on, you know, a rocket launch provider that would launch out of Kodiak.
7: The NASA administrator also visited the University of Alaska Fairbanks and the university's Scientific Rocket Launching Facility, Poker Flat Research Range. Reporting in Kodiak, I'm Davis Hovey.
2: State wildlife biologists spotted something on the North Slope this summer that they believe has never been photographed alive before, a true albino caribou calf. KOTZ's Desiree Hagen reports on how the calf was spotted and why the odds are stacked against it.
11: In late June, Jordan Przinski was in a small plane north of Fairbanks, counting caribou calves to see how many had survived their first month. It's a seasonal routine for a fish and game biologist. Then, the survey pilot, one of the state's most experienced, according to her, saw something remarkable.
12: The pilot sees, like, something and is just, like, immediately, like, swerves for it. And I'm just like, what is happening?
11: Against the patchy brown tundra, the bright white speck was impossible to miss.
12: That is an albino caribou calf. And it was so cool. And you could totally see it, like, on the horizon. And then it steps onto the snow patch and totally disappears.
11: The pilot circled back, and Przinski was able to snap several photos. Przinski says it wasn't just the caribou's white fur that stood out.
12: it has these like just incredible beady red eyes. And then even on like its hooves, you know, there's no pigment on the hooves. So usually they're like rather dark hooves, and there's just, it's totally, it's pink.
11: Sightings like this are almost unheard of. The last record Fish and Game has is from 1976. Someone watched an albino caribou calf from the porcupine herd for about 2 minutes through a spotting scope. There were no photos. The calf that Pruszynski photographed was a few weeks old, a dangerous time for any caribou calf. But if pilots and biologists can spot it easily, predators can too.
12: Because the caribou is so white that once it steps off of the snow, it really sticks out. So we're not really sure how long it'll last.
11: Fish and Game veterinarian Camilla Leischke says a white coat might not be the calves' only challenge. She says albino reindeer, the domesticated cousins of caribou, are often born with other health problems.
13: It can be a shortened jaw. They kind of have a much rounder head. They have severe immune issues, and they don't survive.
11: She says albino animals also lack melanin that protects against the sun's UV light, which matters in the Arctic, where summers mean 24-hour daylight.
13: So they're going to be more at risk of cancer issues, eye issues, and that sort of thing.
11: In caribou, albinism is a recessive trait, so both parents have to carry the gene. Leischke says that raises the possibility that there are other carriers in the herd.
13: And it's also possible that it happens more often than we think, but because they're at risk of increased predation and they may have other health issues, they may not survive. And so we may just be missing it.
11: Neither the albino calf nor its mother was collared for radio tracking, so biologists have no way of knowing whether it's still alive. Pruszynski says there's one hopeful sign. Snow has returned to the region.
12: Getting pretty snowy up north, that might help it along its survival journey, hiding from predators at least.
11: Fish and Game isn't sharing the name of the herd to keep people from going to look for it. A white raven that showed up in Anchorage in the fall of 2023 spawned what some called white raven paparazzi. Low-flying planes and helicopters can stress caribou. The National Park Service says caribou in the Western Arctic herd, which encounter fewer planes, tend to flee from aircraft more often than caribou that are used to them, and that repeated disturbance could harm them.
12: You happen to see it, it would be great to let us know. But what we don't really want is people to really be sort of trying to bother this caribou. We want to be able to give it its best shot, which will be to kind of just let it be a normal caribou.
11: Pruszynski says she's rooting for the calf.
12: You know, we really try to not linger too long when we're flying these surveys. So I don't really have much of a sense of its personality. But I do like to think that calf was, you know, a fighter.
11: She says biologists plan to document the sighting in a scientific journal. In Kotzebue, I'm Desiree Hagen.
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15: From Alaska Public Media in Anchorage, I'm Ava White, and this is the Alaska Economic Report. A new study reveals that 37% of households in our state aren't earning enough to cover essential expenses like housing, food, childcare, and health care. That's dramatically more than sit below the federal poverty line. Alaska Public Media's Hannah Floor has been reporting on the issue and joins us now. Thanks for being here, Hannah. So tell me about this new study. What's it measuring?
16: Well, it's called ALICE, and that stands for Asset Limited Income Constrained Employed. And it's looking at this portion of the population that's kind of in this economic no man's land where they're above the federal poverty line. They often don't qualify for assistance programs like food stamps or Medicaid, but they are working steady jobs. Maybe they're professionals, but then the cost of living is so high that they're still struggling to get by. And researchers looked at the basic requirements, housing, food, healthcare, childcare, that sort of thing, and then calculated how much a person needs to make to afford those basics. And they found that 37% of households in Alaska don't make enough money to pay for the basics.
17: But how is that different than the federal poverty line?
16: So I talked to Mike Jones with the Institute of Social and Economic Research, and he told me that the federal poverty rate measures a very desperate group of people, but the formula no longer really works to measure everyone who's having a hard time making ends meet, and that's because the cost of necessities has changed so much since that was established. The formula for the federal poverty rate was developed in the 1960s, and they determine it by using the cost of food. The minimum amount of food you need to survive, they multiply that times three. If you fall below that, you are considered poor. But these days, things like housing and childcare make up a much bigger chunk of household economics. So the poverty line hasn't really kept up. I talked to John Bittner with the Anchorage Economic and Development Corporation. And he said that the poverty line is what the federal government uses to calculate eligibility for a lot of assistance programs and assess, you know, how people are doing economically.
18: There is a huge demographic that's being left out because we're being told that, yeah, no, you're not in poverty. But if you look at the actual data, absolutely you are.
17: What are the biggest expenses people face?
16: Well, John Bittner told me that the biggest expense is definitely housing. That's true here in Anchorage, where the average two-bedroom is now $1,720 to rent. Housing is the biggest expense around the rest of the state as well. And then childcare is also just huge, especially for those people with young children who aren't in school yet. Bittner says a lot of times that impacts the decisions that people make.
18: If it costs more for childcare than you're getting paid, you're not going back into the workforce. That doesn't make any sense.
17: So now that we have this information, what's next? What can this information be used for?
16: Yeah, that's something I asked the economists who helped put the study together. They said policymakers need to understand the scope of the problem before they can try and figure out solutions. You know, we can't fix what we don't know. And John Bittner told me he expects that a lot of this information is going to be used to back up new policy ideas during the next legislative session. But nobody has come knocking at his door yet. The study just came out at the end of September.
17: And you've been reporting on this study.
16: Well, I have been trying to. I'm hoping to find people who are in that Alice window above the poverty line, but income constrained. But it has been hard. And I kind of suspect that people don't want to talk about their economic struggles publicly, which, you know, I get. I actually fall in this category. I'm a working professional, but I'm also a single mom, and expenses are a real struggle. And the idea of publicly diving into those struggles, that's hard, right? Those are things I want to keep to myself. But I do think that there's a lot of value in sharing them and helping people understand, especially policymakers, understand what the realities of the economic climate are for this big portion of the population.
17: If someone wants to talk to you for this story, how can they get a hold of you?
16: My email is hflor@alaskapublic.org. And you can also look me up on the Alaska Public Media website. That bio has my email as well.
15: 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In Anchorage, I'm Ava White, and this is the Alaska Economic Report.
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21: This is National Native News. I'm Jill Freitas. Rural Utah voters often face long distances, unreliable mail service, and changing election rules ahead of the November 3rd midterm election. As Mark Richardson reports, the challenges are especially acute in rural San Juan County.
22: Rural Utah voters face long distances, unreliable mail service, and changing election rules ahead of the November 3rd midterm election. Those challenges are especially acute in San Juan County. The Navajo Nation covers about one-third of the county's land, with more than 6,000 people in that area. Lenise Peterman is rural director for Stewardship Utah. She says rural residents can face both current and historic voting obstacles.
23: Rural counties, especially when we talk about San Juan, is so large that
0: people who reside on Navajo Mountain literally have to drive 4 hours to get to a polling place.
22: The county lists election day sites in Blanding, Montezuma Creek, Monument Valley, Navajo Mountain, and Monticello. Navajo and Ute language help and ballot boxes will be available at each site. Peterman says a recent legislative audit found San Juan County generally conducts elections well, but auditors also found compliance gaps. County officials will mail ballots on October 13th, and early voting starts October 20th.
0: We encourage people to immediately fill them out if they're dropping them back in the mail, because postal service on Navajo Nation is questionable, and if it's not received on November 3rd, it will not count.
22: Peterman says Stewardship Utah has worked on another basic barrier, street addresses. The group worked with Google and Google Earth Maps in 2018 to help Navajo Nation residents establish mapped addresses. Peterman says the effort improved ballot delivery, but the memory of past voting problems may be harder to overcome.
0: There's not a lot of trust there. There's not a lot of buy-in to the system, but we've been trying to educate and work with them and let them know that you do have a voice.
22: For Utah News Connection, I'm Mark Richardson.
21: Vision Maker Media is bringing 5 new Native documentaries to public television in November for Native American Heritage Month. The films will air nationally on PBS World and explore issues ranging from land return and missing and murdered Indigenous people to boarding school history, incarceration, and cultural resilience. Coming Home from Showland to Spirit World shows Kashia Pomo tribal members in California seeking the return of ancestral coastal lands after generations of dispossession. She Cried That Day follows Christine Means and her family as they seek answers surrounding her sister's death, bringing them into the missing and murdered Indigenous women and relatives movement in New Mexico. Medicine Ball follows Native basketball players at the University of Minnesota Morris, which sits on the site of a former Native boarding school. The film examines how basketball has become a source of resilience and cultural pride in Native communities. The lineup also includes Reservation Redemption, about a Colville citizen who reconnects with his heritage during decades in prison. And The Land Returns examines efforts to return land to Indigenous nations. Vision Maker Media President and CEO Francine Blythe Lewis says audiences can expect stories of, quote, reciprocity, recovery, and perseverance. 2 new episodes of First Peoples, First Stories, featuring films from emerging Native filmmakers, will also air in November. I'm Jill Freitas.

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3: The U.S. Supreme Court takes up a case with big implications for who pays for climate costs.
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3: I'm Steve Kerwood. The future of climate accountability in the U.S. next time on Living on Earth from PRX.
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6: This is Asian View from NHK World Japan. I'm Raja Pradhan. Japanese scientist Soai Kenso is one of two winners of this year's Nobel Prize in Chemistry. They were honored for discovering nonlinear effects and autocatalysis in asymmetric organic synthesis. Soai met reporters at the Tokyo University of Science late Wednesday. He said he was very grateful for the recognition and overjoyed he had shared the prize with French chemist Henri B. Kagan.
7: Although I can't say I have never faced any struggles, I don't remember, rather, I don't care. I was able to make new discoveries, which was a process I enjoyed and found moving.
6: He said he carried out his research without knowing whether it would produce the result he wanted. He added the significance of his discovery is not fully understood yet, and there must still be many fascinating things to emerge. He said he hopes to contribute to his field of research in any way he can. Japanese Prime Minister Takaichi Sanae has met with the governor of Okinawa Prefecture. It comes after the arrest of a U.S. Marine who is suspected of robbing and murdering a local woman. Takaichi met with Koja Genta on Wednesday at her office in Tokyo. The governor said the incident is extremely vicious and has caused great anxiety among people in Okinawa. Koja called for effective and fundamental measures to stop such incidents from happening again, including a review of the Japan-U.S. Status of Forces Agreement. Takaichi said it's extremely regrettable such a brutal and heinous incident occurred, and she feels strong indignation. This is NHK World Japan. Business leaders and investors from around the world are gathering in Singapore to discuss a range of issues, including developing and managing AI technologies. Part of the goal is to reduce reliance on the United States and China, which continue to lead the world in AI development. The Milken Institute Asia Summit 2026 kicked off on Wednesday. The event is a global conference organized by a U.S.-based nonprofit think tank. About 1,500 people from roughly 50 countries are expected to take part. Min Aung Hlaing, representing Myanmar's military-backed government, is in Malaysia for talks with the country's prime minister, Anwar Ibrahim. The two are set to discuss the ongoing process of repatriating Myanmar refugees. Min Aung Hlaing arrived at an airport near Kuala Lumpur on Wednesday for the two-day official visit. Last week, Malaysia started to repatriate 5,000 people to Myanmar, which has been in turmoil since the 2021 military coup. India's central bank on Wednesday raised its key policy rate by 25 basis points to 5.5%, signaling a shift toward a tighter monetary policy. It's the first rate hike in 3 years and 8 months. The move comes as Middle East tensions drive up energy prices and inflation. Reserve Bank of India Governor Sanjay Malhotra said, given the current conditions, rate cuts are off the table in the near term, and policy action ahead can only be a rate hike or a pause. The Japan Fair Trade Commission has raided four of the country's major beer makers on allegations they violated the Anti-Monopoly Act. They're suspected of forming a cartel to coordinate beer price increases. Asahi Breweries, Kirin Brewery, Sapporo Breweries, and Suntory Spirits are all Tokyo-based companies with an over 90% share in the domestic beer market. Each company has said it'll fully cooperate with the investigation. The JFTC has stated its policy to strictly penalize cartels that take advantage of widespread price hikes. The Nobel Prize-winning group of Japanese atomic bomb survivors has held a ceremony marking its 70th anniversary. About 140 people attended the event Wednesday in Tokyo. The group's co-chairperson, Tanaka Terumi, noted 81 years have passed since the bombings. He said the group will pass on the appeals of hibakusha, or atomic bomb survivors, to younger generations and people wishing for the abolition of nuclear arms. Its members will continue to demand that the Japanese government join the Treaty on the Prohibition of Nuclear Weapons and become the leader of a global movement for the abolition of nuclear weapons. This is Asian View from NHK Rural Japan.
8: Good afternoon. This is the National Weather Service in Anchorage, Alaska. With Thursday's Alaska statewide weather. For tonight, an active frontal system will continue gusty southeast winds of 30 to 55 miles per hour across western Alaska and the coastal areas, with rain and snow from the western Arctic coast southward to the Alaska Peninsula and the eastern Aleutians. High pressure will make for variably cloudy skies with dry weather and light winds from the Arctic coast southward into south-central Alaska, and conditions will continue to improve over the southeast coast. For Friday, look for partly to mostly sunny skies for the Panhandle with breezy winds out of the northeast in areas possibly up to 20 miles an hour. Otherwise, the eastern interior will stay fair and dry. That'll extend into the central interior, but increasing clouds will be seen, mid and high-level clouds, over the central part of the state through the afternoon hours, with increasing chances of rain over western Cook Inlet to the western Alaska Range. Gusty winds and rain continue from the northwest coast all the way down into Bristol Bay and Kodiak Island. And for Saturday, low pressure continues to weaken out over the northern Bering Sea near St. Matthew Island. That'll keep the Aleutians, southern Bering Sea, and Pribilofs in the gusty wind and showery rain condition for the next couple of days. Otherwise, a weak low develops over Bristol Bay, and the frontal system will keep wet conditions for Kodiak Island. Look for gusty southeast winds Saturday for south-central Alaska with areas of rain extending into the Susitna Valley and along the North Gulf Coast. That front will weaken and spread increasing chances of rain, mainly along the coast of the Panhandle and over the central and northern areas, with the heaviest amounts from Elfin Cove to Yakutat back in toward Cordova and Valdez, with much lighter amounts of precipitation over the Copper River Basin and Cook Inlet. Look for showers over the southwest part of the state. Low pressure just south of St. Lawrence Island will become nearly stationary for Sunday into the first of next week, and a trough extending from that low will produce areas of rain and snow along and north of the Yukon River Valley area into the Yukon Flats to about Eagle. Otherwise, the North Slope and Brooks Range will be mostly dry with light winds, and a few skiffs of snow with a couple of weak troughs will graze the Arctic coast. With Alaska statewide weather, I'm David Percy.
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15: Candidates for governor from both parties say they'd make Juneau home if elected. From Alaska Public Media, this is Statewide News on Alaska News Nightly for Thursday, October 8th. Good evening, I'm Casey Grove. Also tonight, state wildlife biologists snap what's likely a one-of-a-kind photo on the North Slope.
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15: President Donald Trump plans to hold a rally in Wasilla next Tuesday to promote U.S. Senator Dan Sullivan's re-election. That's according to a spokesman for the Republican National Committee. Trump is scheduled to speak at 3:30 p.m. at the Menard Sports Center. Doors to the venue open at noon. Polls have shown the Republican incumbent faces stiff competition from Democrat Mary Peltola. It'll be the second White House campaign swing to Alaska in a week. Vice President J.D. Vance rallied for Sullivan in Fairbanks on Monday. The venue in Wasilla is small for a Trump rally. The city of Wasilla's website says the arena seats 3,500 for concerts. Wasilla is one of the most Republican parts of the state. Sullivan won the area by wide margins in the August open primary, despite finishing 8 percentage points behind Peltola statewide. Alaska's race is one of 7 Senate contests now considered a toss-up. Democrats have to win 4 of them and hold their advantages in other states to gain control of the Senate. 4 years ago, Trump held a rally at the Alaska Airlines Center in Anchorage to promote Kelly Chewbacca for U.S. Senate and former Governor Sarah Palin for U.S. House. Both lost.

0: Alaskans are set to pick a new governor in a little less than a month, and the race has big implications for the state's Industrial Development Corporation. The Alaska Industrial Development and Export Authority, or ADA, aims to, as the name suggests, spur industrial development in Alaska. In recent years, it has authorized spending millions of dollars on some controversial projects, like the Arctic oil exploration and two different mining access roads. The ADA board is appointed by the governor, so Anchorage Press reporter Max Graham reached out to the four candidates for governor in this year's general election, and Graham says depending on who wins Alaska's top job, there could be big changes coming to the state-owned corporation.
1: ADA has its hands in several different big projects around the state, and just within the past year, the board has approved a lot of spending, but hasn't necessarily spent it yet.
0: I do want to ask you about whether ADA has actually made money for the state, which is a separate question. But first, if you could just remind me, what are a couple of the big projects that ADA is involved in that they've at least been authorized to spend money on that have been in headlines in the last couple of years?
1: Yeah, so I, in my article, focus on three. One is sort of oil leasing and exploration in the Arctic National Wildlife Refuge. One is the Ambler Road, which is a 200-mile proposed haul road that would connect a mining district in northwest Alaska to the road system. And the other is another mining road closer to Anchorage that would connect also a different remote mining district to the road system. And yeah, within the past year, ADA has authorized tens of millions to the mining roads and about $175 million for oil exploration on its leases in the Arctic.
0: And as you wrote in your story, the big question right now, this election season, we're, you know, something like a month away from the general election and we're going to pick a new governor, is what's going to happen to ADA with whatever different governor we might get. And so I want to talk about the difference of opinions that the candidates have. And I think probably the obvious place to start after reading your story is Jonathan Kreiss Tompkins, the Democrat in that race, the only Democrat in the governor's race right now. And what did he tell you? And what sense did you get, you know, in your the only Democrat in the governor's race right now? And what did he tell you? And what sense did you get, you know, in your reporting of what he might do differently with ADA?
1: Yeah, that was the big question for me is, you know, what's Jake AT going to do? He's the one Democrat. I haven't heard him speak at length about ADA or any three of these big projects that I've just mentioned that ADA's involved in. So he signaled that he said he wants to completely reassess everything ADA's looking at. You know, he really signaled that he would take things, at least with board appointments, in a different direction from the current administration. He stopped short of sort of specifics. He wouldn't comment on, you know, specifically how much ADA has authorized spending, like on oil leasing and exploration in the Arctic. He wouldn't take a position on the Ambler Road or the West Susitna Access Project. So generally, he suggested that like he would reassess things and move in a different direction. But yeah, I couldn't get him to sort of comment on specifics about ADA's role on those projects.
0: And so in this ranked choice voting world that we live in, there are three other candidates. There's four total. We talked about JKT. What about the other three? They're all Republicans, right? What did they tell you?
1: Yeah, so two of them, Bernadette Wilson and Treg Taylor, didn't get back to me, and I didn't interview them. So sort of just going off what they've generally said about resource development and some of what other folks who are watching the election think they do. I did talk to Dave Bronson, the former Anchorage mayor, also a Republican. And he was more supportive than Kreiss Tompkins, you know, of the current ADA. You know, he said he thinks they've done a good job under this administration. He said, if anything, he would want them to be a bit more aggressive with resource development. And, you know, just said his philosophy is to get things done and that he would want to make sure that, you know, he's looking at all of their investments and spending decisions from a, you know, purely economic business perspective, you know, considering return on investment, that kind of thing, and that he would want them to move ahead with any decisions that he thinks would be profitable for the state.
0: You were able to include some analysis of ADA's ability to generate a profit for the state. And what did you find there, you know, versus like how much money they're spending?
1: Yeah, I'd say it's hotly disputed. Critics of Ada, there's a study that Salmon State, the conservation group, released a few years ago by two economists that, you know, pretty much the takeaway there was that Ada has cost Alaskans $10 billion over four decades. And it's not just that, like, it's lost $10 billion, but the sort of analysis was that if that money had been invested elsewhere, Alaskans would have gotten a better return and would have generated a lot more than they've generated, you know, through Ada's investments. Mm-hmm. Ada sort of thinks that report was not great or accurate. And, you know, supporters of Ada say that the corporation has been generating profits and each year provides a dividend to the state. You know, that's $10, $20 million goes back into the main operating fund.
0: That was Anchorage Press reporter Max Graham talking about his recent story on implications in Alaska's governor's race for the Alaska Industrial Development and Export Authority, also known as ADA. Find the full story at anchoragepress.com. And three candidates seeking to become Alaska's next governor say they plan to

0: Governor's Mansion throughout his 8-year tenure. At the forum, Kreis Tompkins, a former Sitka state lawmaker, said he wants to revive the mansion as a venue for community receptions and events if he's elected.
1: That mansion, instead of being dark 12 months of the year, or pretty darn close to it, will be full of light and life and a key part of Juneau.
0: Bronson, Anchorage's former mayor, agreed and said he thinks Juneau should continue to be the seat of government in Alaska. He said he intends to live in the capital city for at least the legislative session and wants his commissioners to live in the city too. But he thinks it's okay if some of them live in other parts of the state.
2: Got to have the talent, and you just pay for airline tickets for them to come down when they need to come down and do their job.
0: The Juneau Chamber of Commerce hosted the forum. Meanwhile, Alaska Public Media, in conjunction with Alaska's news source, is hosting a debate tonight in Anchorage between all four candidates for governor. That's Debate for the State tonight at 7, live on Alaska Public Media TV, Alaska's news source, streaming at alaskapublic.org, and on public radio stations around the state. Still to come on Alaska News Nightly, birders in Sitka learn there's more to gulls than meets the ear.
3: They're dragging carcasses up to the forests. They're eating it and then defecating. They're doing all these things to help that nutrient cycle happen.
0: That's ahead. Stay with us.
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0: In a rare move, the Anchorage Police Department flew two detectives to the Norton Sound village of Shaktulik to continue investigating the death of Kelly Hunt. The 19-year-old went missing in Anchorage in January while traveling back to college. Her remains were found in a ravine after the snow had begun to melt 3 months later. Anchorage Police Chief Sean Case says the detectives flew to the village in late September.
5: It's not something we do every day when we get enough information to travel and kind of, you know, take the investigation as far as we can. We certainly do that.
0: Hunt was found a few blocks from the house where she was last seen. According to the state medical examiner's office, Hunt died from hypothermia and had alcohol in her system. Case says the person who gave Hunt that alcohol remains a major unresolved question.
5: If we can uncover that question, we're also going to get more of the story.
0: That question led investigators back to Hunt's home village of Shaktulik. There, an Anchorage investigator met with Hunt's family and friends to learn more about the moments leading up to her disappearance. The Anchorage Police Department's initial response to the case drew criticism from missing and murdered Indigenous people advocates, who felt the department did not respond fast enough. Case says one lesson learned was a need to communicate more frequently with family and media. When asked if a suspect had been identified, Case declined to comment and said the investigation remains open.

0: Public comments closed Tuesday on a federal proposal to lift a ban on building roads in national forests across the country, including the Tongass National Forest in southeast Alaska. More than 370,000 people submitted comments online, and 99% of them oppose a rollback of the roadless rule. That's according to an analysis by the Center for Western Priorities, a conservation advocacy group. At nearly 17 million acres, the Tongass is the largest national forest in the United States and the largest intact temperate rainforest in the world. Nearly half of it is inventoried as roadless. Judith Ramos is Lingit from Yakutat, where she did research on subsistence as an anthropologist for the Yakutat-Lingit tribe. She says the community depends on the forest for food.
1: Almost 20% of the households got 75% of their protein from subsistence.
0: The roadless rule has flip-flopped multiple times since it was established to protect forest lands in 2001. Rolling it back again aligns with President Donald Trump's executive orders to stimulate logging and other natural resource extraction in Alaska. While tribes and environmental groups have said millions of acres of Tongass forest land could be opened up to logging without roadless protections, some members of the timber industry disagree. Sarah Dahlstrom is director of public relations at Viking Lumber.

0: Her family's multi-generational sawmill is on Prince of Wales Island. She says timber sales likely won't open immediately if the roadless rule is lifted, and an amendment to the current forest management plan will be necessary to identify areas that could be available for road building and logging.
1: I'm going to say it's a very small amount of acreage that gets opened up that could have road building on that.
0: The Alaska Forest Association is an industry group that advocates on behalf of timber companies in Southeast and supports lifting the road building ban. The association estimates about 188,000 acres of current roadless areas could be considered suitable for logging. That's less than 2% of the Tongass. The association says that's because most roadless areas of the Tongass have additional layers of protection like a wilderness natural area or recreation designation. The Forest Service did not respond to a request for comment. State wildlife biologists spotted something on the North Slope this summer that they believe has never been photographed alive before, a true albino caribou calf. KOTZ's Desiree Hagen reports on how the calf was spotted and why the odds are stacked against it.
2: In late June, Jordan Przinski was in a small plane north of Fairbanks, counting caribou calves to see how many had survived their first month. It's a seasonal routine for a fish and game biologist. Then, the survey pilot, one of the state's most experienced, according to her, saw something remarkable.
3: The pilot sees, like, something and is just, like, immediately, like, swerves for it. And I'm just like, what is happening?
2: Against the patchy brown tundra, the bright white speck was impossible to miss.
3: That is an albino caribou calf. And it was so cool. And you could totally see it, like, on the horizon. And then it steps onto the snow patch and totally disappears.
2: The pilot circled back, and Przinski was able to snap several photos. Przinski says it wasn't just the caribou's white fur that stood out.
3: It has these, like, just incredible beady red eyes. And then even on, like, its hooves, you know, there's no pigment on the hooves. So usually they're, like, rather dark hooves, and there's just, it's pink.
2: Sightings like this are almost unheard of. The last record Fish and Game has is from 1976. Someone watched an albino caribou calf from the porcupine herd for about 2 minutes through a spotting scope. There were no photos. The calf that Przinski photographed was a few weeks old, a dangerous time for any caribou calf. But if pilots and biologists can spot it easily, predators can too.
3: Because the caribou is so white that once it steps off of the snow, it really sticks out. So we're not really sure how long it'll last.
2: Fish and Game veterinarian Camilla Leischke says a white coat might not be the calves' only challenge. She says albino reindeer, the domesticated cousins of caribou, are often born with other health problems.
4: It can be a shortened jaw, they kind of have a much rounder head, they have severe immune issues, and they don't survive.
2: She says albino animals also lack melanin that protects against the sun's UV light, which matters in the Arctic, where summers mean 24-hour daylight.
4: So they're going to be more at risk of cancer issues, eye issues, and that sort of thing.
2: In caribou, albinism is a recessive trait, so both parents have to carry the gene. Leischke says that raises the possibility that there are other carriers in the herd.
4: And it's also possible that it happens more often than we think, but because they're at risk of increased predation and they may have other health issues, they may not survive. And so we may just be missing it.
2: Neither the albino calf nor its mother was collared for radio tracking, so biologists have no way of knowing whether it's still alive. Przinski says there's one hopeful sign. Snow has returned to the region.
3: Getting pretty snowy up north, that might help it along its survival journey, hiding from predators at least.
2: Fish and Game isn't sharing the name of the herd to keep people from going to look for it. A white raven that showed up in Anchorage in the fall of 2023 spawned what some called white raven paparazzi. Low-flying planes and helicopters can stress caribou. The National Park Service says caribou in the western Arctic herd, which encounter fewer planes, tend to flee from aircraft more often than caribou that are used to them, and that repeated disturbance could harm them.
3: If you happen to see it, it'd be great to let us know. But what we don't really want is people to really be sort of trying to bother this caribou. We want to be able to give it its best shot, which will be to kind of just let it be a normal caribou.
2: Przinski says she's rooting for the calf.
3: You know, we really try to not linger too long when we're flying these surveys. So I don't really have much of a sense of its personality. But I do like to think that calf was, you know, a fighter.
2: She says biologists plan to document the sighting in a scientific journal. In Kotzebue, I'm Desiree Hagen.
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0: Anchorage School District Superintendent Jared Bryant will step down early next year. Bryant made the announcement in a letter to families today. He said he has taken a job as the superintendent of the Alexandria City School District in Virginia and will start February 1st. He wrote that serving Anchorage has been one of the greatest privileges of his life. Bryant was appointed Anchorage School District Superintendent in 2022. As superintendent, he faced repeated multi-million dollar budget deficits leading to the closure of six schools and the elimination of several programs and hundreds of staff. His tenure also saw reading and literacy growth among students, higher graduation rates, and the launch of the Academies of Anchorage Career Pathway Program. In a statement, Anchorage School Board President Carl Jacobs said, quote, "The board will take the time to listen and carefully consider what Anchorage needs from its next superintendent," end quote. Alaska's major airports in Anchorage and Fairbanks are on track to set a new annual passenger record following a busy first half of the year. That's according to a report from the State Transportation Department. Lex Yelverton is a spokesperson for Ted Stevens Anchorage International Airport.
1: We remain on track to potentially set a new passenger record, but there are still several months left in the year, so we'll continue watching the numbers closely.
0: The Anchorage and Fairbanks International Airports handled more than 3.2 million passengers during the first 6 months of the year. That's a 7% increase compared to the same period in 2025. The growth has been driven by new airline service and increased seat capacity, according to the report. Southwest Airlines began flying to Alaska this summer, and several other airlines introduced new routes. July set a separate record. It was the busiest month ever recorded at Fairbanks and Anchorage airports, with nearly 460,000 passengers passing through.

0: When visitors come to Southeast Alaska, they often look up for ravens and bald eagles. But there's plenty of other birds to keep an eye out for. As KCAW's Lauren Salemo reports, a birding group in Sitka will spend Sunday mornings this winter strolling through the woods to see what species they can spot.
1: Looks like a little brown, fluffy golf ball.
2: A group of birders are standing still, their eyes fixed on the knotted roots of a spruce tree.
1: It's going to be low to the ground.
2: They're looking for a Pacific wren.
1: They're very small, they're hard to spot, but they make themselves incredibly known by their sound.
2: Chase Coleman is guiding this bird walk through Sitka National Historical Park.
1: Oh, it's right down here. Looks like a little mouse that's just kind of scurrying on the forest floor.
2: Coleman is the research and education coordinator at the Sitka Sound Science Center. Since July, he's been guiding bird walks once a month in partnership with the Park Service. The early morning strolls are a chance for Sitkins to slow down and notice the world around them.
1: When they sing, they really want that prospective mate to hear it and then to hey, choose me, listen to my song. It's better than everyone else's.
3: So they can go apartment hunting.
1: Exactly. Then they go house shopping.
2: Coleman says the forest is home to so many small birds.
1: I mean, this big spruce tree almost acts as like a huge high-density apartment complex.
2: It's a misty morning. A thick cloak of fog hugs the coastline. But Coleman says the dreary weather might be a good thing for the five birders who woke up early this morning.
1: The visibility gets lower, the weather gets a little dicey, they might have to fly down and make a little pit stop.
2: A group of gulls scatter across a spit that juts out into the ocean. The birders point their binoculars and cameras at the flock of white.
1: They're always looking for their next meal, a carcass that'll wash up.
2: He says gulls are often overlooked, thought of as a snack-centric species, always pecking around for crabs and shellfish. But just like bears or bald eagles, they're a necessary part of Southeast's ecosystem.
1: They're dragging carcasses up to the forest. They're eating it and then defecating. They're doing all these things to help that nutrient cycle happen and occur and help the tongass be what it is.
2: Coleman says gulls are opportunistic creatures, and bald eagles are no different.
1: A lot of times bald eagles are seeing what the gulls are picking at, eating. They're wondering, could that be a meal for me? And if it is, then you'll see them kind of fly right into the flock. That'll flush all the gulls out because they're like, ooh, I cannot compete with that big bald eagle. Okay, let's keep moving down the beach.
2: They walk over barnacle-covered stones, thick clumps of seaweed, and salmon carcasses that lay along the tide line.
4: Chase, what kind of bird is that?
1: Oh my gosh, it's a deer.
2: A black-tailed deer hides in the thick brush, munching on dried-out fireweed. Also hiding in the thicket is a song sparrow, a small bird just a few inches tall.
1: It's saying, hey, by the way, this is kind of where I live. This is where I get my food. Don't come any closer to me because if you do, I'm going to fly away.
2: Coleman leads the crew up into the woods.
1: I almost feel like we're like walking into like a big like football stadium or something.
2: As they move toward the river, the excitement and volume of the gulls feasting on the salmon run grows. Costahine moves swiftly with all the recent rain. Birds fly upstream, plop down on the water, and float downriver with their fish before circling back again. The birders soak up the sights and sounds of the gulls before taking the trail back into the forest. But before they head home for the day, the group stops to check out one more spruce tree next to the parking lot.
1: Oh, so that was a wren. And then that little toot-toot, that was a chickadee. And now this little, like, kind of more aggressive, louder sound, that that's the wren.
2: Coleman says you don't need a background in ornithology to identify birds. He says there's a lot to learn from books or neighbors about the birds in Sitka's skies and forest floors.
1: It's about us going out and you know, finding pleasure in these kind of more mundane, maybe overlooked things. And if you have that mindset, it makes going outside a lot more fun.
2: With walks scheduled for the first Sunday of every month, the group is excited to see what birds will flock to the tongass as winter approaches. In Sitka, I'm Lauren Salemo.
0: And that's all for this edition of Alaska News Nightly. If you missed any of tonight's stories, we're online at alaskapublic.org and wherever you get your podcasts. We had reports tonight from Liz Ruskin, Wesley Early, and Ava White in Anchorage, Clarice Larson and Alex Solomon in Juneau, Ben Townsend in Nome, Desiree Hagen in Kotzebue, and Lauren Salemo in Sitka. Our audio engineer is Crystal Hyde, Patrick Gilchrist is our producer, and I'm Casey Grove. Good night.

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2: And this is Shauna Brecky with KMXT Kodiak 100.1 FM. KMXT is also in HD, and we have HD 2 and HD 3. And we are streaming live on the web at www.kmxt.org. Coming up next, it's Sandra Singlow with the lowdown on science. And then right after that, it's the Island Messenger. So if you want to know what's happening around the island, don't go anywhere.
3: Imagine speaking without making a sound. This is Sandra Singlow with the lowdown on science. Communication is crucial in noisy military and industrial settings. Existing silent speech devices often require implants, making them impractical. Enter Sung Uk Hong and colleagues at Pohang University of Science and Technology in South Korea. They developed a neck device that detects throat movement using AI. The device includes a tiny camera and a thin pad placed on the Imagine speaking without making a sound? This is Sandra Singlow with the lowdown on science. Communication is crucial in noisy military and industrial settings. Existing silent speech devices often require implants, making them impractical. Enter Sung Uk Hong and colleagues at Pohang University of Science and Technology in South Korea. They developed a neck device that detects throat movement using AI. The device includes a tiny camera and a thin pad placed on the throat. As words are mouthed, the pad shifts and the camera captures these movements. AI then converts them into audible signals. Tested using the phonetic alphabet in noisy settings, the system achieved 85% accuracy. So don't wave your arms, just mouth the words. We'll understand.

0: This is the Island Messenger, a look at personal messages, the weather, and community announcements. Good evening, everybody. Happy Thursday, October 8th, 2026. Hopefully everyone's had a good week. It's good to be back in the studio, in the booth myself. I'm quite happy to be here. But anyways, let's get down to the nitty-gritty. Sunrise today was at 8:29 a.m. Sunset tonight is at 7:23 p.m. And sunrise tomorrow is at 8:31 a.m., meaning we have 10 hours and 54 minutes of daylight, and we have lost 4 minutes and 55 seconds of daylight. The record high temperature for today in 1970 was 60 degrees, and the record low temperature for today in 1924 was 23 degrees. Ugh. And let's take a look at our weather this evening. Right now, it's 47 degrees outside, mostly cloudy with a humidity of 80% and a visibility of 10 miles. And mostly cloudy with a low around 36, calm wind becoming southwest around 5 miles per hour in the evening. And then tomorrow, which is Friday, a chance of rain after 1 p.m., mostly cloudy with a high near 50, south wind 10 to 15 miles per hour with gusts as high as 25 miles per hour. Chance of precipitation is 30%. And let's take a quick look at our marine synopsis for the North Gulf Coast, Kodiak Island waters, and Cook Inlet. And it seems like I'm knocking off some of the rust here. Weak troughing will persist over the northern Gulf Coast through tonight. High pressure builds across the Gulf from west to east through Friday evening. A front will enter the western Gulf by Friday evening and track east across the Gulf through Saturday. And let's take a look at our Kodiak District tides. The next high tide will be at 1:35 a.m. of 8.5 feet. Low tide after that will be at 7:36 a.m. of 0.4 feet. And high tide after that will be at 1:51 p.m. of 9.2 feet. And let's take a look at the west side tides. That's the Larsen Bay area. The next high tide will be at 2:09 a.m. of 14 feet. Low tide after that will be at 8:16 a.m. of 0 feet. And high tide after that will be at 2:24 p.m. of 15.3 feet. And let's take a look at a marine weather forecast, starting with Marmot Island to Sitkanak out to 15 nautical miles. There is a small craft advisory Friday and Friday night. Tonight, southwest wind 20 knots, seas 4 feet. And on Friday, south wind 25 knots, seas 6 feet. And moving on to Marmot Island to Sitkanak from 15 to 85 nautical miles, there is a small craft advisory Friday and Friday night. Tonight, southwest wind 20 knots, seas 5 feet. And on Friday, south wind 25 knots, seas 8 feet. And on Friday night, southwest wind 25 knots, seas 11 feet. Moving on to Chiniak Bay. There is a small craft advisory Friday night. Tonight, southwest wind 10 knots, increasing to 15 knots after midnight, seas 2 feet. On Friday, south wind 20 knots, seas 3 feet. And on Friday night, south wind 25 knots, seas 4 feet with rain. Moving on to Marmot Bay, there is a small craft advisory Friday night. Tonight, variable wind less than 10 knots, becoming south 15 knots after midnight, seas 2 feet. And Friday, south wind 20 knots, seas 4 feet. And on Friday night, south wind 25 knots, seas 5 feet. And lastly, the Shelikof Strait. There is a small craft advisory through Friday night. Tonight, south wind 25 knots, seas 5 feet. And on Friday, south wind 30 knots, seas 6 feet. And on Friday night, south wind 30 knots, seas 8 feet with rain. Okay, last but not least, let's take a look at a few community announcements here. Coming up on October 13th, it's the celebration of life for Jenny Stevens. Jenny Stevens passed away on Sunday, October 4th at her home in Kodiak. Her celebration of life will be held on Tuesday, October 13th at 3 p.m. at St. James the Fisherman Church. Light refreshments immediately following upstairs at the Kodiak Marketplace. From the Bear Paw Quilters, it's the Bear Paw Quilters Quilt Show. All hands on deck is the theme of this year's Kodiak Bear Paw Quilters 32nd annual show and sale to be held on Saturday, October 17th at the Kodiak Marketplace. Handmade creations, holiday ornaments, and their 2027 Men in Quilts calendars will be available. 9 a.m. to 5 p.m. October 17th at the Kodiak Marketplace. And lastly, KMXT is going under the hood October 10th through the 14th, off air and no live broadcasting. We're doing some major technical work at the station next week, the kind involving racks, wires, equipment, tools, and at least one moment where somebody will probably say, well, that's interesting. While we're working, KMXT 100.1 FM will still be on the air. But instead of our usual live programming, we will be carrying our friends at KUCB in Unalaska. And because they're good neighbors, KUCB will also be broadcasting KMXT's local news stories and community calendar announcements. So you'll still hear important Kodiak information mixed in with programming from another great Alaska public radio station. Think of it as a little Aleutian exchange program for your radio. This is also a pretty big moment for KMXT. The technical upgrade we're completing is valued at more than $100,000. We're able to take on a project of this size because for roughly the past 25 years, KMXT has been carefully setting money aside with the understanding that someday much of our core broadcasting equipment would need to be replaced. Well, someday has arrived. Some of the equipment we are replacing has served KMXT faithfully for decades. Some of it is simply old, some of it is obsolete, and some of it has probably earned the right to retire somewhere warm. Rather than waiting for a major failure and scrambling to find the money, generations of KMXT boards, staff members, and supporters planned ahead and made sure KMXT remains reliable for the next 25 years and beyond. To repeat, it's a major technical upgrade at KMXT happening between the days of October 10th through October 14th. 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We know KMXT will sound a little different for a few days, and we appreciate your patience while we crawl around behind the radio station and make sure everything's better. 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Alrighty. That does it for the Island Messenger. Coming up next, it's Engines of Our Ingenuity here on KMXC Kodiak 100.1 FM.
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3: Today, taking it with you. The University of Houston's College of Engineering presents this series about the machines that make our civilization run and the people whose ingenuity created them. Warm water, a clean bed, heating and air conditioning. Humans have spent the better part of history seeking comforts that nature doesn't provide. Yet we still feel a deep need to experience nature. Sitting on the porch at sunset, taking a walk, or, for the more adventurous, camping. Leisure camping emerged in the United States in the late 19th century. And as historian Phoebe Kropp points out, a recurring question from the outset was what comforts to take into the woods. For naturalist John Muir, A handful of tea, a loaf of bread, and a copy of Emerson were enough. But middle-class families required more, leading to a delicate balancing act. Should they scorn wooden floors and despise sheets on their bed, as one early author asserted? Or should they follow the advice of a different author and make campsites just as gay and attractive as a drawing room, using brightly colored rugs, blankets, and chintz pillows? The goal, in the words of yet another writer, was to find a happy medium between the enervating luxuries of highly wrought civilization and the rude asperities of savage life. If campers were too comfortable, they might fail to experience the inner peace they sought from nature. Too Spartan, and they risked spoiling the vacation. Humorist Mark Twain understood the dichotomy, capturing it in his book, Roughing It. It was comfort, wrote Twain, to sit up and contemplate the majestic panorama of mountains and valleys spread out below us and eat ham and hard-boiled eggs, while our spiritual natures reveled alternately in rainbows, thunderstorms, and peerless sunsets. Nothing helps scenery, he said, like ham and eggs. Leisure camping's changed a lot since its pioneering days. Technology's played a big part. Tents weigh only a few pounds. Lightweight synthetic fabrics keep campers warm and dry. Most camping now takes place in established campgrounds, complete with showers and lavatories. Campers reach their campsites by motorized vehicle. If they've forgotten to bring something, there's usually a convenience store nearby. 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I'm Andy Boyd at the University of Houston, where we're interested in the way inventive minds work.
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0: All right, and we are back. So this evening is going to be the city council meeting. We will be streaming live. Collect myself and then prepare to speak. Okay, so their live stream is going to start here pretty soon, and we will be airing that for you guys this evening. They have not started yet, so in the meantime, I'm going to play us some music. I believe they're going to start around 6:30 this evening. But of course, if that changes, I will definitely update you guys and turn this over as soon as they come in. But in the meantime, I guess I wanted to say I also work for the Kodiak Arts Council, and I'm super excited because on October 28th, we are having the band called Bandits on the Run come perform at the Gerald C. Wilson Auditorium. If you're interested in seeing that, you can totally just check out KodiakArts.org for more information. But since, you know, part of my job is getting to kind of know who is coming to perform at the auditorium, I have been listening to quite a lot of their music, and I've become quite the fan. So I figured I would get us started off with some of their music this evening. And where'd it go? I'm going to get us started off with their song called Blue Heaven.

0: Bandits on the Run. Gonna have to cut that one short because it looks like they are starting the meeting now.
1: 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Will the clerk please call the roll?
2: Thank you. Mr. Stanford.
3: Here.
2: Ms. West.
4: Here.
2: Ms. Woods.
5: Here.
2: Ms. Davidson.
6: Here.
2: Mr. Mangini.
7: Here.
2: Mr. Walker.
8: Here.
2: A quorum is present, Mr. Mayor.
1: Thank you. Councilmember Davidson is attending via teleconference pursuant to City Kodiak City Code 2.04.160B5. Please stand for the invocation to be given by Grace Green with the Salvation Army and remain standing for the Pledge of Allegiance.
9: Let us pray. Dear Jesus, I just firstly want to thank you for this beautiful land that we get to go home. We thank you for every person here, Lord. As we go through this meeting, I just pray that whatever decision is made, it's for your people, Lord. It's for the people of Kodiak. In Jesus' name, amen.
10: Amen. I pledge allegiance to the flag of the United States of America. And to the Republic for which it stands, one nation under God, indivisible, and liberty and justice for all.
1: We have before us the September 10th, 2026 regular meeting and September 30th, 2026 special meeting minutes. Are there any additions or corrections? Councilmember Woods.
5: Thank you. I move to approve the minutes of the September 10th, 2026 regular meeting and September 30th, 2026 special meeting.
2: Second.
1: Will the clerk please call the roll?
2: Thank you. Ms. West.
4: Yes.
2: Ms. Woods.
5: Yes.
2: Ms. Davidson.
6: Yes.
2: Mr. Mangini.
7: Yes.
2: Mr. Walker.
8: Yes.
2: Mr. Stanford.
3: Yes.
2: Motion passes, Mr. Mayor.
1: Thank you. The first agenda item under persons to be heard is public comments. Comments will be limited to 3 minutes. If there is anyone who wishes to address the mayor and council as a whole, please approach the podium, sign in, and state your name or call in at 907-486-8610. And due to the slight delay in broadcasting, I will be pausing for a moment to allow some time for public members to call in.

0: Hello, my name is Eileen Fitzgerald. Recently, I was looking up something that someone kept saying about the city paying Highmark Marines bills in a state lawsuit in which the city is not a party. And I didn't believe it. I didn't. But when I went to the court files and I looked it up, there was a filing from Charles Casciola, and basically saying that the city of Kodiak is paying legal fees that are not the city of Kodiak's legal fees to the amount of $20,000. So I put it on Facebook because that never came up in all the times of fiscal crisis. I never heard that. And I also noticed in your work session materials earlier that there is a 22% overage in legal costs for the city for the past year. And I wonder if that's related. I can find no public information about this at all. There's no city action. I'm going to stop because what I was instructed to do is just ask one question in public comment after making a records request. I was instructed not to give a narrative, just ask one question. So I'm just going to quote the question that I was instructed to give. Which council action authorized the city to pay Highmark Marines defense costs in a case the city is not a party to? And if the court awards those fees, will the award be paid back to the city? And then I was instructed to sit down. I can't follow that last instruction because I would like to bring up another point. With the sewage spills, one happened approximately 7 days ago. Catastrophic events happen. I understand that. The public information is improving. I appreciate that. For many years, I have been struggling to make raw sewage and recreational water something that people know about before their kids and their dogs get into it. There's one step that the city could take to further improve it, and that would be making the mandatory form that the city of Kodiak has to file with the DEC, make that public. That will let the public know how much was spilled, what steps are being taken, how long it will take for the water to be safe. It's all information the city should have. And I really do not understand why a public records request has to be taken, because that information would only be available much later. It's information already prepared, already submitted to the state. It's clearly a public record. There's no privileges attached. And if the city of Kodiak management could just immediately make that information public, I could step down off my sewage soapbox. And that's all I want to do. Thank you.
1: Thank you, Eileen. Would anyone else like to address the council? And there's no one online. The next item under persons to be heard is proclamation, Filipino American History Month. I will now read the proclamation. Proclamation declaring Filipino American History, declaring Filipino American National History Month. Whereas Filipino presidents in the United States has been documented back to 1587, and whereas Filipino-American National Historical Society continues to promote the study of Filipino-American history and culture, and whereas Filipino-Americans play an important role in the history of Kodiak, and whereas positive role models are important in teaching Filipino-American youth the importance of cultural education, ethnicity, and the values of their legacy, and whereas Kodiak is fortunate to count among its population citizens of Filipino descent who contribute to Kodiak's economy and society through their commitments to their professions, commerce, family, and the arts. Now, therefore, I, Terry Haynes, Mayor of the City of Kodiak, do hereby proclaim October 2026 as Filipino-American National History Month in Kodiak and urge all citizens to celebrate the rich history and contribution of Filipino-Americans in Kodiak, dated this 8th day of October 2026. Would you like to say a few words?
2: If it's green, is it on? Okay.
3: Green.
2: Green. Okay. My name is Ruby Schulte, and I am the vice president of PhilAm Kodiak. On behalf of our association, we are deeply honored and grateful to accept this proclamation recognizing October as Filipino American National History Month. Thank you for your continued support and for celebrating the rich history and contributions of the Filipino community in Kodiak.
3: We're out of circle.

AC113 for High Rise LLC. I am now closing the regular meeting and opening the public hearing on this license renewal. Comments will be limited to 3 minutes. If there is anyone who wishes to address the mayor and council as a whole, please approach the podium, sign in, and state your name, or call in at 907-486-8610. And due to the slight delay in broadcasting, I will be pausing for a moment to allow public members to call in.

Seeing no public testimony, I am now closing the public hearing and reopening the regular meeting. The next item under persons to be heard is public hearing on the renewal of beverage dispensary license number 85 for Blue Incorporated doing business as B&B Bar. I'm now closing the regular meeting and opening the public hearing on this license renewal. Comments will be limited to 3 minutes. If there is anyone who wishes to address the mayor and council as a whole, please approach the podium, sign in and state your name, or call in at 907-486-8610. And again, due to the slight delay in broadcasting, I will be pausing for a moment to allow some time for public members to call in.

0: Seeing no public testimony, I am now closing the hearing and reopening the regular meeting. Are there any reports from ex officio council members serving on boards, commissions, and committees? Councilmember West.
1: I just was asked to join RPO, Regional Planning Organization, RPO. It's Swamsea and DOT working together. And it was, so we had a meeting. It's southwest out to Adak and Dillingham and Kodiak, just trying to work on our transportation. So anyway, that was interesting today. It's going to be a bit of work, but we'll see what happens. Thank you.
0: Thank you, Councilmember West. Any more reports from ex officio board members? Well, I was on a lobbying trip with City Manager Putney and some representatives from the Borough Assembly, as well as Councilmember Mangini, which I think was an action-packed trip. We spoke to a lot of different people. It's all lined out very nicely in Manager Putney's report on that, so I'd suggest you read that. But I would say that it was a great thing for the city and the borough to be there together. Everyone seemed to appreciate that we're all on the same page there and ready to be partners in what is admittedly going to be a historic time in Kodiak, with nearly $1 billion of investment coming into our community in the next few years. So it was great to be able to be on the ground in Washington, D.C. and talk to them in their offices. It certainly is a different thing. It's worthwhile doing. I think we did a pretty good job of representing the interests of Kodiak there. And I certainly would suggest looks like Manager Putney did a great job synopsizing the visit in his report. Do you have anything else to add, Manager Putney?
2: I don't, thanks. That was a good trip.
0: Are there any questions from the council? There is no unfinished business. The first item under new business is the first reading of ordinance number 1477, authorizing the city manager to sign a loan agreement borrowing from the Alaska Clean Water Fund in an amount not to exceed $3,400,000 to pay the cost of the Aleutian Homes Phase 7 project PN20-05/700047. May we have a staff report, please?
2: Thank you, Mr. Mayor. Aleutian Homes Phase 7 will replace approximately 2,100 feet of 50 to 70-year-old asbestos cement line sewer main, service lines, manholes, and 2,600 feet of cement line ductile iron.

0: pipe water lines, service lines with C900 PVC pipe on Hemlock Street and Fir Avenue. Over the last 20 years, the city has been slowly replacing and updating utility infrastructure within the Aleutian homes. This agenda item is presented for the purpose of authorizing me to sign a loan agreement with the Alaska Department of Environmental Conservation, State Revolving Fund Program. Engineering design for Aleutian Homes Phase 7 is at 65% completion. Bid advertisement is tentatively scheduled to start in November 2026. The total cost of this project is estimated to be at $12 to $14 million. Construction will occur in at least two phases and probably three phases due to the cost of the project. This loan is for the first phase, which will be at Birch Avenue to about the 800 block of Hemlock Street. The second phase will continue on from the 800 block to Mill Bay Road and include Fir Avenue. And again, this is likely going to be three phases, not just two. The city will request the entire loan amount from ADEC. The ADEC is cost reimbursement, so we'll borrow what we need, but we'll likely need all of this one and the next one.
1: Thank you, City Manager Putney. What is the council's pleasure? Councilmember West.
2: Move to pass ordinance number 1477 in first reading and advance to second reading and public hearing at the next regular or special meeting.
3: I'll second.
1: Is there any council discussion? Councilmember West.
2: Let me see. City manager's comments, alternatives, budget information. Right underneath the budget information, estimated cost, and then the next paragraph. Project has been submitted to the state of Alaska intended use plan to be included in the funding cycle to give us the option to borrow the funds. Isn't this about borrowing money? Are you saying the same thing or is it different?
0: Yeah, saying the same thing. And I think we're also continuing on with the next phases of phase seven. So we'll keep requesting, keep filling out the questionnaires and trying to get this on their list so that they're eligible for future loans.
2: Okay.
0: Funding to complete the whole project.
2: What are we going to do now? Segments? I mean, we're going to phase one of phase seven. It's going to, never mind. I'm already confused. Thank you.
1: Is there any further council discussion? Will the clerk please call the roll?
4: Thank you. Ms. Woods.
5: Yes.
4: Ms. Davidson.
6: Yes.
4: Mr. Mangini.
7: Yes.
4: Mr. Walker.
7: Yes.
4: Mr. Stanford.
7: Yes.
4: Ms. West.
8: Yes.
4: Does anyone wish to change their vote? Motion passes, Mr. Mayor.
1: Thank you. The next agenda item is first reading ordinance number 1478. Authorizing the city manager to sign a loan agreement borrowing from the Alaska Drinking Water Fund in an amount not to exceed $2,200,000 to pay the cost of Aleutian Homes Phase 7 project PN20-05/700047. May we have a staff report, please?
0: Thank you, Mr. Mayor. This is for the same project as described above. Specifically, this is the clean water portion of the project, or the drinking water portion. And of this $2.2 million loan, $1.5 million of this one is forgivable.
1: Wow.
0: So we only have to pay back $700,000.
1: What is the council's pleasure? Councilmember Mangini.
3: Move to pass ordinance 1478 in the first reading and advance to second reading and public hearing at the next regular or special meeting.
1: Is there any council discussion? Will the clerk please call the roll?
4: Thank you. Ms. Davidson.
6: Yes.
4: Mr. Mangini.
7: Yes.
4: Mr. Walker.
7: Yes.
4: Mr. Stanford.
7: Yes.
4: Ms. West.
8: Yes.
4: Ms. Woods?
5: Yes.
4: Does anyone wish to change their vote? Motion passes, Mr. Mayor.
1: Thank you. The next agenda item is resolution number 2026-34, accepting a State of Alaska Department of Education and Early Development Public Library Assistance Grant in the amount of $7,000. May we have a staff report, please?
0: Yeah, thank you, Mr. Mayor. The Alaska State Library has awarded the Kodiak Public Library a $7,000 Public Library Assistance Grant for 2027. The grant provides annual operating support to help the library provide services and resources to the community. Acceptance requires a signed grant agreement executed by the librarian and appropriate legal authority. Grant requirements include maintaining a lending collection, providing interlibrary loan and reference services, offering children's programming, and spending of at least $3,500 on materials and online requirements, education, continuing, completing, operating requirements and services. So this is all things that we do in the normal course of operating the library.
1: Thank you, Mr. Manager. What is the council's pleasure? Councilmember Walker.
5: Thank you, Mr. Mayor. Move to adopt resolution number 2026-34.
6: Second.
1: Is there any council discussion? Will the clerk please call the roll?
4: Thank you. Mr. Mangini.
7: Yes.
4: Mr. Walker.
7: Yes.
4: Mr. Stanford.
7: Yes.
4: Ms. West.
8: Yes.
4: Ms. Woods.
9: Yes.
4: Ms. Davidson.
6: Absolutely, yes. All the money for the library.
4: Does anyone wish to change their vote? Motion passes, Mr. Mayor.
1: Thank you. The next agenda item is resolution number 2026-35, a resolution of the Kodiak City Council and Kodiak Island Borough Assembly rescinding city resolution number 07-17 and borough resolution number FY 2007-38, officially dissolving the Joint Kodiak Fisheries Advisory Committee. May we have a staff report, please?
4: Thank you. The Kodiak City Council and Kodiak Island Borough Assembly jointly enacted City Resolution Number 07-17 and Borough Resolution Number FY 2007-38 in June of 2007, establishing the Joint Kodiak Fisheries Advisory Committee to provide community consensus and policy recommendations on state and federal fisheries management actions. The Kodiak Chamber of Commerce previously managed, staffed, and provided critical operational support to KFAC as part of a broader economic development initiative. The Kodiak Island Borough ended its formal partnership with the Kodiak Chamber of Commerce on March 20th, 2014, resulting in the loss of permanent administrative and staffing support for the committee. KFAC has been entirely inactive and has not convened a single meeting since its final adjournment on December 6th, 2013. The Joint Kodiak Fisheries Work Group was subsequently established to serve as a joint intergovernmental advisory body that reviews, analyzes, and builds local consensus on state and fishery policy decisions affecting the Kodiak region. This resolution will formally dissolve the KFAC.
1: Thank you. What's the council's pleasure? Councilmember West.
2: Move to adopt resolution 2026-35.
9: Second.
1: Is there any council discussion? Will the clerk please call the roll?
4: Thank you. Mr. Walker.
7: Yeah.
4: Mr. Stanford.
7: Yes.
4: Ms. West.
8: Yes.
4: Ms. Woods.
9: Yes.
4: Ms. Davidson.
6: Yes.
4: Mr. Mangini.
7: Yes.
4: Does anyone wish to change their vote? Motion passes, Mr. Mayor.
1: Thank you. The next agenda item is consideration of marijuana retail store renewal application number 20113 for High Rise LLC. May we have a staff report, please?
4: Thank you. The city received notice from the state of Alaska on September 15th, 2026 of a renewal application from High Rise LLC for a retail marijuana store license at 104 Center Avenue. Kodiak City Code 5.24.020 establishes the license application review process for the city council. As required by code, the city clerk sent inquiries to the chief of police, fire chief, finance department, and building official asking if any had concerns about the proposed license. There were no objections from the departments. A public hearing notice letter was sent to High Rise LLC on September 22nd, 2026. Thank you.
1: Thank you. What is the council's pleasure? Councilmember Woods.
9: Thank you. Move to voice a non-objection to the retail marijuana store renewal application number 20113 for High Rise LLC and direct the city clerk to notify AMCO.
7: Second.
1: Is there any council discussion? Will the clerk please call the roll?
4: Thank you. Mr. Stanford?
8: Yes.
4: Ms. West?
10: Yes.
4: Ms. Woods?
9: Yes.
4: Ms. Davidson?
6: Yes.
4: Mr. Mangini?
3: Yes.
4: Mr. Walker?
5: Yes.
4: Does anyone wish to change their vote? Motion passes, Mr. Mayor.
1: Thank you. The next agenda item is consideration of the renewal for the beverage dispensary license number 85 for Blue Incorporated doing business as B&B Bar. May we have a staff report, please?
4: Thank you. The city received notice from the state of Alaska on September 9th that B&B Bar filed an application with the state for renewal of their beverage dispensary license. City staff was consulted, and in review of Kodiak City Code, there were no issues with non-payment of taxes, building permits, criminal activity, and fire code violations. Council should review code and consider if there are any further concerns. A public hearing notice was sent to B&B Bar on September 22nd, 2026. Thank you.
1: Thank you. What is the council's pleasure? Councilmember Mangini.
3: Move to voice a non-objection to beverage dispensary license renewal number 85 for Blue Inc., DBA, B&B Bar, and direct city clerk to notify AMCO.
6: Second.
1: Is there any council discussion? Oldest licensed bar in the state of Alaska. It's part of our history. Will the clerk please call the roll?
4: Thank you. Ms. West?
10: Yes.
4: Ms. Woods?
9: Yes.
4: Ms. Davidson?
6: Yes.
4: Mr. Mangini?
3: Yes.
4: Mr. Walker?
5: Yes.
4: Mr. Stanford?
8: Yes.
4: Does anyone wish to change their vote? Motion passes, Mr. Mayor.
1: Thank you. Next are staff reports, and first is the city manager's report.
0: The two memorandums tonight are also available on the city website for this meeting agenda under additional handouts for the public. One is about our Washington, D.C. trip. I thought it was a great learning experience, and then enjoyed that. And then the other one is about just an update on St. Herman Harbor on where we're at right now. But our next steps are, we should be hearing in the next month or two from our EIDP grant that we've submitted to you for this next fund. Auditors will be here in about a week and a half. To start end year FY 2026 audit. That's all I have tonight.
1: Thank you. Any questions from the council? Next is the city clerk's report.
4: Thank you. The municipal election was held on Tuesday, October 6th, and the unofficial results are posted online on the City of Kodiak's website. The Canvas Board will meet on Wednesday, October 14th, at 10 a.m. here in the Kodiak Library Multipurpose Room and is open to the public. I would like to take this opportunity to thank the Teen Center and Harbor Precinct chairs, co-chairs, and all the election workers for their work on the election, as well as the borough clerk's office for their collaboration during the election. I would also like to give a huge thank you to my amazing team, Deputy Clerk Daniel Mendez, Deputy Clerk Michaela Hinchman, and Assistant Clerk Grace Clark, for their support and hard work during the election. There will be a local emergency planning commission meeting on Friday, October 9th, 2026 at 6:30 p.m. at the Kodiak Fire Department. There will be a Parks and Recreation Advisory Board meeting on Tuesday, October 13th, at noon at the Teen Center. There will be an Airport Advisory Board meeting on Wednesday, October 21st at noon in the City Conference Room. There will be an Investment Committee meeting on Wednesday, October 21st at 3 p.m. in the City Conference Room. The next work session is scheduled for October 20th, and a regular meeting on October 22nd. Both meetings will start at 6:30 p.m. here in the Kodiak Public Library. Thank you.
1: Thank you. Any questions for the clerk? That brings us to mayor's comments. And I'm going to just pretty much echo what the clerk had to say and thank everybody who had anything to do with the election. Both of our clerks' offices in the borough and the city do a fantastic job every single year. And it seems to go on so flawlessly that it's easy to take for granted. But when I go into the teen center to vote, it's such a pleasure to see all the same people and smiling faces. And, you know, it's a reminder that it's your friends and neighbors who run our local elections. And there shouldn't be any other way. You know, the fact that our local elections are local and run by the people who are doing the voting is a big plus in the United States. And I don't think we want to manage our elections any other way. So I'd like to thank everyone here locally who made that election work and make all our elections work every single time. That brings us to council comments. Let's start with Councilmember Woods.
9: Thank you. I don't really have anything prepared, but as my term is drawing to a close, I still have one more meeting, of course. I just keep thinking about periods of transition. And I recognize that I've been out for the last few meetings, and I appreciate the grace of me being absent. And I apologize if that's caused any difficulties with quorum or anything like that. But happy to be here and see everybody in person. Earlier, our clerk mentioned appointments to council appointments to various advisor boards, committees, ex officio, what have you. So I just want to draw a couple to attention. For one, I am the council member on the local emergency planning committee. So, of course, my leaving will create a vacancy in that. That committee has had issues making quorum in the past. So I do want to draw attention to that and put that out. Since we do have everybody on the current council present, maybe start thinking about who's interested in that and sitting on that seat. And just a friendly reminder, of course, Bob and I are both the council members on the investment committee. I would really like to see the momentum continue on that. Bob's put a ton of work into that. I can't claim any credit on that at all. but, you know, that is two people, and it's incredibly important to just to continue that. And a little plug, in a different hat, I sit on the Kodiak Colleges Advisory Council. There are borough and city seats for their elected officials. The city one is currently vacant. I sit on that through my professional role with the job center, since there's a workforce development aspect to it. So I just put that out there. If you're already going to be talking about advisory board seats, that would be a good opportunity. The new college director hasn't taken over just yet, so I would speak with Jackie Case and the interim director on that. But other than that, happy fall, and that's all that I have.
1: Thank you, Councilmember Woods. Councilmember Stanford, our other short timer.
8: Nothing wrong with being a short timer.
1: No, I'm pretty good.
8: Anyway, like Annika, I'd like to thank, I thought about 6 years ago is when I started, and I would be very amiss if I didn't thank John Whitten for asking me to do this. And that was the beginning of a section of my life where you pondered, you know, how do you give back in city service and service to the town? And it has been an incredible ride. I've enjoyed it immensely. I've got to work with some of the best mayors in Alaska with Pat and Terry. And, you know, I know I'm going to forget things, but that's what happens when you turn 70. So I've got to work with some incredible city employees, and it's more than a job to them. It's their advocation. I used to picket the city clerks a lot, Michelle and Brandy. I love going in there. You could just be yourself. And, I think about, I've been on city managers and Josie Banky. Just been wonderful times. I say there's others, the directors we don't get to see as much, but you know you know, the city is definitely in good hands. The directors keep the ball rolling and keep the manager watching. So very thankful that we have a great city team that is, that just, as Senator always says, keeps the water rolling and keeps the, there's so much more to it. You know, and they care. I've enjoyed my time. The council members, is just, it's been an honor to work with them. I've learned so much, made some great friendships. We're in good hands with our new council, and I'm not sure who the next two. Well, Charlie's coming back, so we know, but Sandra, Nick, Rich, Juna, you know, it's just, it's good to just see. They're way smarter than I'll ever be, and they bring a tremendous amount of talent and diverse focuses, and that's what makes it work. They have very different interests, and they're going to make the city. I love picking at my council members that have sat next to me. It's been a lot of fun during the time. I've been thankful that my wife has, we're going to go and chase around the world and do some more things. And just remember, there's nothing but today's. There is no tomorrow's. There's just today. So whatever's on your list, do it. So anyway, I want to thank the council. I want to thank all the people that have come. And you just don't realize, we may sit here kind of stone-faced sometimes, but we ponder what you say. You just don't realize that times we go home and unwind, and I've always tried to keep my mind open to understand what some point of view. I mean, I can still remember things that I've, little things you would never know. Jan Chatto talked about getting just a certain little place in the town cleaned up. And it's always bugged me. We just get it done and think, well, you know, they don't think, but we do. You know, and we remember. So anyway, I wish the best of luck to the next council, and enjoy. Be a little rebellious. This town is rebellious, and you're going to see a lot of really neat things happen in the coming years. But thank you. And I'm voting no when they say, do you want to close the meeting? I'll tell you that right.
10: Councilmember West.
2: Thank you, Terry. Not as a ex officio, but as a curious citizen, I went to the wastewater treatment plant and had a great tour. I got to see what they deal with. I got to smell it too, of course. One of the things that I learned is that crew does distribution and collection. So you might call it clean water and not so clean water, but they refer to it as the distribution system and the collection system. It was just really helpful for me to get a view. Like, they talked about the reservoirs and they talked about the tanks, and those are important. Those are things that we deal with and we bill people for. So that was, it was great. I loved learning all about how they're doing it. And now, I noticed it was marked for the trees to come down for Lift Station 5, and I got to see Lift Station 5 drive down the road. It's huge. So that was cool. I also got a hold of Ken Folsom and went and looked at the emergency equipment warehouse. Mm. So I wonder, what do we have? You know, what is there? And I really appreciate, there's, besides lots of cots and not so many blankets, but he had there's a system now for bulk food or excess emergency food. So it, the Salvation Army gets food in, like boxes of food that, you know, it's not just what we have left over here, but they get food in. So he's having it on a rotation basis so that it doesn't expire. So they give out the food, but he gets more in. And we store it for the Salvation Army because they don't have room for it, but it cycles through. So that was great. There's some other things that did expire and do expire that we find a use for. But anyway, so that was real interesting. I enjoyed going and learning about that. Also, I just want to say there's been complaints about the screws that come through the wall in the rink. I went today, and they told me we're closed. They're putting in ice, but you know, by the time he got to me to tell me to leave, I says, I just want to look at the walls. So they've been plugged. There's little rubber plugs on each of them. They glued them in. So I'm happy about that. Someone also said to me, I don't know about that parking lot. Anyway, gotta drive over the curb. Well, turns out there's actually an entrance to the parking lot where you don't have to drive over the curb. So look for it. It's there. I'm making fun, but I mean, I didn't like that. The idea that there was a curb and you couldn't park, but you can. You just have to go all the way down to the end towards the skate park and turn up on the gravel. And there's, it's a gravel parking lot and there's paint, which you won't be able to see when there's snow on it. But anyway, I was just happy to go and explore that and find that out today. Okay, now I made a list of what's happened in the last year. Great accomplishments. We made some great accomplishments. And although Bob and Annika will be back, I was prepared for this to be the last one. So I was like, one of the things that we did is the business sales tax audit, right? Another thing is we eliminated the vacancy exemption. Yeah. I think I got water on this, so I can't read it all. But we did, the voters look like they passed for the manager residence. We worked on that. We definitely worked on that. We worked on a land acknowledgement. We are reducing the cost of the voter pamphlets because the clerks came up with a brilliant idea to send out a little card with a QR code. I'm really excited about that. We reduced the tax. We removed the tax for the acupuncturists, right? We did all these other medical things, but we had missed that. She came forward. We said, well, let's take care of it. Anyway, good job, team. That's all I got.
5: Thank you.
2: And, wait, one more. So, Bob, you have a saying, you know, of how you, that you need.
5: All right.
2: Cake. Cake for Bob.
1: You bring it up for everyone?
2: And his wife. No, I didn't. I didn't know Annika was going to be here.
1: All right. I'll thank you,
3: Councilor
1: Chair.
3: Councilmember Mandini. Just like to start by thanking both of you guys, especially Bob, because it's your last meeting. So really appreciate all the work that you have done and all the time you've given to our city. You don't understand it until you're one of the people reading these packets every week and it's a lot. Really appreciate both Mayor Haynes and Interim City Manager Tim Putney for just the work that you guys did in DC. It was fun to be a part of that. I feel like I was very much there on a learning expedition to see how these trips go. And it felt good to be surrounded by as people that were as knowledgeable as both of you. And it was obvious you guys both did your homework. So I just want to say I thank you. And every resident of Kodiak should thank you too, because There's a lot that's missed in the work that's not in front of everybody. It's really easy to criticize us for what we don't, you know, say, but there's a lot of things that happen behind, you know, while you're doing lobbying trips and things that nobody gets to see, and it's a lot of work. So appreciated it. Other than that, I'm really excited to work with some new council members as well, and I feel like I got my first year, so now I partially understand. I'm really, really, really excited to dig into some of these things that I've spent the last year trying to better understand so I can make a knowledgeable decision. So that's all I got.
1: Thank you, Mayor. Councilmember Mangini, Councilmember Walker.
10: Thank you, Mayor. That's Bob. And Trails, buddy. It's been a fun time.
6: Microphone, Rich. Microphone.
5: Okay. Thanks for keeping me in line.
11: Bob, it's been a great time. We've
5: taken on a lot of issues with the council over the years. And, you know, we got to take care of a lot of things that needed to be taken care of. And we took them on head on. And that's what I loved about it. You know, our council has really been good about, you know, I've been on here for quite a few years, and we've, you know, be able to, you know, take things head on what we need to deal with. And Annika, I've already been missing you, but congratulations on the baby.
9: Thank you.
5: And then one last thing is I got to say something is that my condolences to the Smith family for losing Susan. I've known them, coached baseball, coached football with all their kids. Our families know each other very well. And I'm just very shocked to see what is they've had been able to or they have to deal with here recently. And good people. And if anybody can help out the family, and condolences, we're all about making sure that they're okay. And we pray for them, and that Susan was a great lady, and she'll be missed. Thank you.
11: Thank you, Councilmember Walker. Councilmember Davidson.
6: Thank you, Mr. Mayor. My apologies for missing the work session today. I am lucky enough to have spent the day in Old Harbor, and it was a beautiful day in Old Harbor, and we were presenting to the Tribal Council during the work session. But I am grateful for the opportunity to attend this meeting via Zoom so that I can still be a part of the discussion tonight. I want to congratulate you, Miss Annika, on your baby. I don't actually think I've seen you in person since you've had your child. So congratulations. What an exciting journey you are embarking on. I hope you find time to get sleep. Mm-hmm. And I want to assuage some of your fears, because Terry has already informed me that I am assigned to be on the College Advisory Board. So at least one position is filled. Let's see. I made some notes because I want to forget. I do want to thank Bob and Annika both for not just their years of service on the council, but also how they have graciously shepherded the first year for Sandra and Nick and I, as we have learned what it takes to try to serve the community through a council position. I really appreciate having had the chance to work with you guys. And thank you to city staff and borough staff who pulled off our municipal election on Tuesday. I was excited to see a decent voter turnout, but I hope that Kodiak will come out even more, and that we continue to see increased voter turnout. Personally, I think municipal elections are the most important, but we do have a nationwide election coming up in November. So I hope that people will vote. Voting does matter. I heard a quote recently that I really resonated with me, and it is that good policy always has someone for whom it is personal, and good government recognizes that. And I'm going to hold that as I continue to learn on this path with you guys. And then the last thing, thank you, Councilmember Walker, for reminding me that I did want to express my sorrow for the loss of Susan. I didn't know her family well, but I had cause to know her professionally through her work with the Brother Francis Shelter and our involvement with the nonprofit network. And while I'm sure her family is deeply grieving, I know that the entire community of Kodiak has suffered a great loss from the loss of her leadership. She was really phenomenal in the work that she did. So thank you, and I hope everyone has a wonderful night.
11: Thank you, Councilmember Davidson. The next item on the agenda is audience comments. Comments will be limited to 3 minutes. If there is anyone who wishes to address the mayor and council as a whole, please approach the podium, sign in, and state your name, or call in at 907-486-8610. And I will pause for a moment to allow members of the public to call in. Mm-hmm.

0: Good evening, ladies and gentlemen. My name is, excuse me, Carly, Carlene McChesney. I just want to say from the community that we love you too, and thank you for serving. And remember, if you ever get bored, you can always come back. And then I watched a John Wayne movie this week, Rooster Cogburn. And she wanted to know, John Wayne Rooster, is your name written in the Lamb's Book of Life? And then at the very end, when they were saying their goodbyes, she came up to say goodbye to him. And he says, danged if she didn't get the last word in again. Thanks.
1: Thank you, Carly.
2: We have a call.
1: We do have a call.
3: You have reached a city council meeting. Please state your name and go ahead.
4: Yeah, good evening. My name is John Wooden, and I just wanted to say a few words about the outgoing council members, particularly Councilor Stanford. As he mentioned, I think I encouraged him to run, but really the result that he produced in his two terms, it wasn't mentioned tonight, but he alone saved the city millions. Actually made the city millions through his work on the investment committee. And it's through those investments that's allowed us, the city manager mentioned, it's allowed the city to manage funds a little bit differently, but he has been absolutely instrumental in revitalizing the city's investment portfolio, and again, has turned that around from years ago, and it was losing money, so now it's making money, so that should not be missed at all. I also want to say congratulations to Annika. I haven't seen you for a while, but congratulations on your new baby. And also just wanted to mention, it was a pleasure working with you for the time I was there on the council. You did a phenomenal job. You came in as somebody who didn't really know anything about municipal government. And I would say you were the strongest leaders I've seen on that council for years. So thank you for all your hard work and God bless.
1: Thank you, John. Would anyone else like to address the council? Seeing none, may I have a motion to adjourn?
5: I'll make the motion to adjourn, Mr. Mayor.
3: I'll second.
1: Would the clerk please call the roll?
3: Ms. Woods?
6: No.
3: Ms. Davidson?
7: Yes.
3: Mr. Mangini?
8: Yes.
3: Mr. Walker?
9: Yes.
3: Mr. Stanford?
10: No.
3: Ms. West?
11: I'm on the edge here. Yes.
3: Motion passes, Mr.
11: Oh, you didn't ask anybody.
9: That's my last vote.
11: I was waiting for it to say anyone want to change.

Oh, hey. I apologize for the dead air, but it seems that they have ended. I am just going to double check real quick. Yeah, looks like they're over. Okay. I'm going to go ahead and turn on some music for you real quick while I figure out what else we have planned for this evening. Here's Sing You to Sleep by Bandits on the Run.

That was Sing You to Sleep by Bandits on the Run. I want to thank all of our listeners for tuning in this evening and checking out the city council meeting here on KMXD Kodiak 100.1 FM. 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I'm going to tune us over on the dad this evening, and you guys have a wonderful night. Thank you so much for tuning in.

Paul Simon is 85 this year, born October 13th, 1941, in Newark, New Jersey. He said the first time he ever heard rock and roll was in 1953 when he caught the song Gee by the Crows on the Make Believe Ballroom radio show. He said it was really the first thing I heard on there that I liked, and it was really the first time I heard rock and roll. That was in 1953 at 11 years old, right around the time he met Art Garfunkel for his birthday. This seemed like a good one. Here's Paul Simon.

Laura Marling, and I know I did not play it on the show today, but Laura Marling has a new Raffi cover album that I cannot stop listening to with my 15-month-old and her friends as they bounce around my house. And if that is your scene, I highly recommend it. It's Laura Sings Raffi for your soundtrack as the babies bounce around your house. That was All My Rage. Very different different tone for Laura on that track. And new song right before that from Hermanos Gutierrez in that set. I'm Cindy Howes on Folk Alley. Leon Bridges is trying to cheer you up with his new album, Happiness Anytime. And I'm telling you, it does the job. The sound returns to the warmth of his debut album while embracing the groove and adventurous spirit of his collaborations with the band Krungbin. Here's Leon Bridges.

That's Willie Nelson wrapping us up this hour alongside his son Lucas on lead vocals for that Hank Williams song, I Saw the Light. The album The Willie Nelson Family was released in 2021, a country gospel favored collection featuring songs like that Hank Williams song, also George Harrison, Kris Kristofferson, Hank Williams, A.P. Carter. That album features his sister Bobby and his sons, as well as his daughters, Paula and Amy. You can listen to this episode again or check out our playlist at folkalley.com or our mobile app. I'm Cindy House. It's Folk Alley.

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Welcome back to another hour of Folk Alley. It's your host, Cindy House. Coming up, celebrating birthdays for Jackson Browne, John Lennon, new music from Neil Young, Sister Sadie, Richard Thompson, Jake Blunt. But first, the deluxe edition of Brandi Carlile's latest album, Returning to Myself, is called Sad Gay Version, which features intimate reimagined versions of all 10 songs from the original album that was released last year. This is a collaboration between Grammy-nominated composer and electronic musician John Hopkins, who's worked with Brian Eno and Coldplay. Get the hankies out. It's Brandi Carlile with the Sad Gay Version of Human on Folk Alley.

That's new from Neil Young and the Chrome Hearts from their second full-length album together, the album's second song, mostly an acoustic song cycle that recalls a wistful, deeply personal musical kinship. Some of Neil's earlier works found on Comes a Time or Prairie Wind. Fellow Canadian Joni Mitchell right before that with A Case of You. It's Cindy Howes hanging with you today on Folk Alley. With Sister Sadie's new song, they're offering a behind-the-scenes look at life between shows, meaning long drives, truck stop coffee, late nights, and endless miles. This song captures the reality of touring, which is exhausting, rewarding, and full of the moments and friendships that make it all worthwhile. It's new from Sister Sadie.

Tony Rice with a Gordon Lightfoot song released in 1966. It was Walls. Also new from Sister Sadie, who got their name from the traditional song Little Sadie, which was masterfully covered by Tony Rice, and they named themselves after his version. Those ladies have a new album on the way. Release date is TBD. Coming up, acoustic John Lennon for what would have been his birthday. I'm Cindy House, and this is Folk Alley.

John Lennon would have been 86 this year, born October 9th, 1940, and killed December 8th, 1980, at the age of 40. This is from a compilation that was released in 2004 of acoustic demos titled Acoustic. All the recordings had been released before, which like annoyed some people, but I feel like this is a pretty cool collection if, like me, you had never listened to them before and really opened up the door for you and John Lennon. Here's Watching the Wheels.

That's Emmylou Harris with a Ron Sexsmith song, the title track from her 2011 album, Hard Bargain. Really lovely song. I'm Cindy House, and this is Folk Alley. Richard Thompson's got a new album, Hippies, Thugs, and Heroes. This is the new song, Sorcerer's Apprentice, which draws directly from Richard Thompson's memories of the spiritual searching that was prevalent in the 70s. And this song represents his experience with a group whose leaders eventually became too influential in the lives of their followers, if you know what I mean. He said in the 1970s, there was a lot of spiritual searching going on, and I was involved with a particular group where their leaders got too big for his spats, so to speak. Kind of sounds like a cult, but this is new from Richard Thompson.

Jake Blunt, his new album is Single Footing Horse, his final string band album, and promises a new song and name in 2027. But for the time being, he is old time maxing, that is working on a building. And we heard from Jake's string band, New Dangerfield, featuring Kaya Cater, Trey Wellington, and Nelson Williams. Coming up, we'll hear a song in Quebecois French. I'm Cindy Howes. It's Folk Alley.

Veranda is a Canadian trad band that blends traditional and contemporary roots, mixing old school country simplicity, high lonesome bluegrass virtuosity, and tender folk harmonies. They sing both in French and English. This song is sung in Quebecois French. I'm not going to attempt to pronounce it, but it translates to "I hear your name." That tells the story of how their lead singer's grandmother, who had died recently, is with her every day. This is Veranda.

That's Jeffrey Foucault on Folk Alley with Joe Crookston playing banjo on Tea and Tobacco from Jeff's 2011 album, Horse Latitudes. It's Cindy Howes on Folk Alley. The Texas-born songwriter Jess Williamson's sixth album was produced by Shooter Jennings at Sunset Sound in Hollywood. She says of high heels and blue jeans, it was inspired by some challenging moments on tour. She said, I have had times where I'm blinking back tears, trying to put on my eyeliner before a show, or finding ways to kind of put my head in the sand and ignore what's going on in my personal life because there's an audience waiting for me to go out and play. Has a great post about it on her Substack, which is at It's Jess Williamson. This is new on Folk Alley. On with

Jackson Browne, that is a fun one. Take It Easy. Jackson Browne born October 9th, 1948. That song famously written by Jackson Browne and Glenn Frey from the Eagles. The story is that Glenn heard the unfinished song and Jackson was having a hard time finishing it. Glenn basically bugged him about it so much and said the Eagles would record it. So Jackson Browne was like, go ahead, finish it, do it. And he says he finished it in spectacular fashion and arranged it in a way that was far superior, which is very cool music history. 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

It takes one to know one. This week on Selected Shorts, great Irish writer Colm McCann's picks for great Irish stories. Established masters and promising newcomers take us on a literary tour of the Emerald Isle. I'm Meg Wolitzer. Grab a stool, stay put.

0: We're lucky to count best-selling author Colm McCann, whose powerful works of fiction include Let the Great World Spin and Twist, as a friend of Selected Shorts. So when we wanted to explore the work of exciting contemporary Irish writers, we knew just who to turn to. Here he is from the stage at Symphony Space during our most recent event with him.
1: So let's talk for just a little moment about the Irish. Let's face it, we are torturously poetic. We're unbearably self-conscious. We're awkwardly comic. We're willfully ambiguous. We'll answer a question with another question. We joyfully use three words instead of one. We give you the directions to the exact place you don't want to go. So tonight's show is your passport to Ireland. You're a Selected Shorts crowd. You know your stuff. And you know the short stories of James Joyce, for instance. He will always be our guiding light. But I hope after you hear tonight's program, you'll understand that while Dubliners is everything, not everything is Dubliners. And we can't bring you the entire diaspora over the course of one night, so we're going to focus on contemporary writers, some of those who carry on the tradition of Irish literature, and some of whom are breaking things and, you know, disrupting the conventional narratives. And so, let's begin with a longtime favourite of mine, a colleague and a friend, the wonderful Anne Enright. Her novels include The Gathering, The Forgotten Waltz, and The Green Road. She's won the Man Booker Prize. This one is truly a short story, but you'll see just how much ground Anne Enright covers in just a bit over 1,000 words. And reading the story, one of our Shorts family, an actor whose Broadway credits include Cliburn Park, and who appeared in the recent Lincoln Center production of The Blood Quilt. She's also known for series including The Shy, and the film I, Origins, so you know who it is, now performing Anne Enright's story, Lucy's Boyfriend. Please welcome Crystal Dickinson.
2: Lucy's Boyfriend. Everyone said that Jen had run off with Lucy's boyfriend, though she had not run off with Lucy's boyfriend. He had run off with her. Also, it happened a good 3 months after he and Lucy had broken up. "I can't believe you did that," Sharon said. "He was Lucy's." He really wasn't. But Jen found she could not say as much because Lucy had locked herself in a toilet cubicle and people said she was throwing up in there. She was so upset. Lucy was in love and Jen was maybe not in love. So he was Lucy's because Lucy said he was, and everyone agreed with that. Everyone except the guy, who was called John Dolan. John Dolan said that Jen was the one he wanted all along. He had broken up with Lucy at Christmas. They all knew that. It was supposed to be a time of joy and goodwill, not of ghosting and dumping. So the holiday had been ruined for everyone, especially for Lucy's mother. And it was March when he got with Jen, a full, count them, 13 weeks later. And by the way, she wanted to remind people he made the first move. A move that felt so right, it did not occur to Jen that he had once wrapped his arms around Lucy the way he was now wrapping his arms around her, saying, "So hey." "Hey," she said back. Later, she did mention her friend. She said it after they'd finished their first long kiss, which took place outside against the trunk of a huge budding tree. She nestled into his shoulder and looked back at the house where everyone partied on oblivious. And with a sudden, unforeseen pang, she said, "What about Lucy?" He was so surprised he started. He might have said, "Who?" Later, when it was all a big drama, he folded Lucy back into the story as if she had some role in their getting together. "It was you all along," he said. They were in his mother's car up in the hills where the darkness was huge. Saturday night was happening elsewhere, and it felt as if they were hiding from everyone they knew. "Really?" Jen thought this was a bit of a lie. She thought it would be more truthful to say that he'd never wanted Lucy in any serious way, or that he used to like Lucy and then he didn't like her. These things happen. What did "all along" mean anyway? John Dolan was talking the way Lucy talked, as if people belonged to other people. You could be involved in other people's wanting, whether you knew it or not. He leaned in and whispered into her hair, "It was you I liked." She could hear the melancholy in the lie as she looked at the city lights spread below. All his sadness opened out for her. "Really?" Jen felt a tiny lifting sensation in her chest. She would sleep with John Dolan. She had been reluctant, but now she would give in. Not because her body wanted it so much, but because of this new, sweet untruth. He had loved her all along. This was when they were in the last year of school and everyone was panicking about final exams. Lucy was so upset about John Dolan that she tanked biology. So it was actually really serious because first, Jen stole Lucy's boyfriend, and then she stole her future as a veterinarian. Jen had ruined Lucy's life. So that all happened in 2004. And now it was 2024. No one knew where John Dolan was, and no one cared. There were hundreds of John Dolans on LinkedIn. It was hard to know if he was even online. Lucy popped up, whether you wanted to see her or not. Many snaps of her three children, who Jen thought always looked perfect and never looked happy. Also, pictures of her lovely house with its coffered wooden ceiling and its color scheme in a pale yellow that Lucy called primrose and Jen called omelet. Jen was online a lot in 2024 because she was in a nervous breakdown or a time of transition or whatever you wanted to call it. Her marriage was over. She had one fabulous spark of a child who, according to his school, had behavioral difficulties. A raging, grieving boy who hated his mom and missed his dad. Her job was unsatisfying, but well paid, and she despised. That is not too strong a word. Everyone in the yoga class where she went to calm down. Especially the wisp of a woman who leaned both hands on her knees in Baddha Konasana and said, "The tightness in the hips was sometimes trauma related." It just wasn't, Jen wanted to say. And all the scented candles in the world could not tell her otherwise. She was crying in Savasana one day, or releasing water down the sides of her perfectly still face, when she saw Lucy. pick her way through the mats on an early exit from the room. It was just a glimpse of Lucy passed above her, looking about 10 feet tall, her thigh long and plainer like a sculpture of a leg, her hair swishing in a ponytail, and her face oddly blotched, which Jen decided later might have been a problem with her filler. She scrolled all evening, eating pizza from a grease-stained box. Everything in Lucy's life was sunny and bright. A man, presumably her husband, cooked on a barbecue. A daughter in a tulle skirt twirled on a green lawn. No sign of a job or a profession. But why post about that? A few weeks later, Jen glimpsed Lucy through her own legs in a downward-facing dog and was relieved when Lucy did not recognize her dangling there. Lucy floated into Chaturanga in a way that was beautiful and unreal. Later, she lifted a leg and swung it to the side without a wobble. This was before the 3-minute headstand, during which she looked a little worried and her face flushed red. Her filler was definitely a bit lumpy upside down. Jen felt stuck to the mat as she waited for Lucy to leave at the end of class, but she seemed in no hurry this week, and they were both still for a very long time. And because she had nothing else to do, Jen began to survey her body the way she had been instructed. Fingers, wrist, forearm, shoulder, up over her scalp, all the way down to her toes, which she relaxed one by one. Before, during, after, all along, she found it was women she was counting. The other women in her ex-husband's life twitched into her mind, toe by toe. The silly one, the one who did not matter, the one who would not leave him alone. She thought of his voice as he lied to her. How she wanted to fill that hollow melancholy with her love, as for some reason her heart now rose to do, filling the silent room in its many supine women and two stunned men, the wisp at the front with her prayer bell, the light-filled window, the street beyond. She let her hand lull sideways onto the wooden floor, which was slick with the condensed sweat of all their bodies, but also nicely cool. He was really Lucy's boyfriend. That had been a wrong thing to do. Oh my God! Lucy was standing right over her, whisper squealing, her hand doing a tiny private flutter of hello. How are you? Shh. How are you? It's me. It's Lucy. Oh my God. How are you? I am so good, Lucy said. Don't you just love this class? It's so nice to see you. Oh my God.

0: Crystal Dickinson performed Anne Enright's Lucy's Boyfriend. I'm Meg Wolitzer. Our second story, Fishing the Slow Black River, is by our guest host, Colm McCann. Here he is commenting on the story from the stage at Symphony Space.
1: Now you're going to hear something that I wrote. It's one of my first ever short stories. It became the title story of my debut collection. It's a magic realist story, I suppose. A song of emigration, inspired by a dream of a line of mothers fishing for their gone sons. Here to read this story, an actor of stage, screen, and heart, one of my great friends, Aideen Maloney. Aideen has appeared in all sorts of amazing productions, including recently in the film The History of Sound with Paul Mescal. She's also appeared off-Broadway in Joyce's The Dead, but mostly I know her as the greatest Molly Bloom I have ever heard, and now reading the title story of my first collection, Fishing the Slow Black River, please welcome Aideen Maloney.

fishing the slow black river. The women fished for their sons in the slow black river that ran through the small Westmeath town, while the fathers played football without their sons in a field a half a mile away. Low shouts drifted like lazy swallows over the river, interrupting the silence of the women. They were casting with ferocious hope, 26 of them in unison, in a straight line along the muddy side of the low-slung river wall, whipping the rods back over their shoulders. They had pieces of fresh bread mashed onto hooks so that when they cast their lines, the bread volleyed out over the river and hung for a moment, making curious contours in the air. Cartwheels and tumbles and plunges. The bread landed with a soft splash on the water, and the ripples met each other gently. The aurora borealis was beginning to finger the sky with light the colour of skin, wine bottles, and the amber of the town's football jerseys. Drowsy clouds drifted, catching the colours from the north. A collie dog slept in the doorway of the only pub. The main street tumbled with litter. The women along the wall stood yards apart, giving each other room so their lines wouldn't tangle. Mrs. Canini wore a headscarf patterned with corgi dogs, the little animals yelping at the side of her ashy hair. She had tiny dollops of dough still stuck under her fingernails, and there were splashes of mud on her wellingtons. She bent her back into the familiar work of reeling in the empty line. Each time she cast, she curled her upper lip, scrunching up the crevices around her cheeks. She was wondering how Father Marsh, the old priest for whom she did housekeeping, was doing as goalkeeper. The joke around town was that he was only good for saving souls. As she spun a little line out from the reel, she worried that her husband at right half-back might be feeling the ache in his knee from ligaments torn long ago. Leaning up against the river wall, tall and bosom burdened, she sighed and whisked her fishing rod through the air. Beside her, Mrs. Harrington, the artist's wife, was a salmon leap of energy, thrashing the line back and forth as deftly as a fly fisherwoman, ripping crusts from her own loaves, impaling them on the big grey hook and spinning them out over the water's blackness, frantically tapping her feet up and down on the muddy bank. Mrs. Harrington's husband had been shoved in at left full forward, in the hope that he might poke a stray shot away in a goal-mouth frenzy. But by all accounts, or so Mr. Canini said, the watercolour man wasn't worth the barman's fart on the football field. Then again, they all laughed. At least he was a warm body. He could fill a position against the other teams in the county, all of whom still managed to gallop here and there with young bones. Mrs. Canini scratched at her forehead. Not a bite, not a bit, not a brat around, she thought, as she reeled in her line and watched a blue chocolate wrapper get caught in a gust of wind, then float down onto the water. The collie left the door of the pub, ambling down along the main street past the row of townhouses, nosing in the litter outside the newsagents. Heavy roars keened through the air as the evening stole shapes.
Each time the women heard the whistle blow, they raised their heads in the hope that the match was finished so they could unsnap the rods and bend toward home with their picnic baskets. Mrs. Canini watched Mrs. Hines across the river, her face plastered with makeup, tentatively clawing at a reel. Mrs. King was there with her graphite rod. Mrs. McDade had come up with the idea of putting curtains in her bread. Mrs. O'Shaughnessy was whipping away with a long, slender piece of bamboo. Did she think she was fishing in the Mississippi? Mrs. Bergen, her face scrunched in pain from the arthritis, was hoping her fingers might move a little better like they used to on the antique accordion. Mrs. Kelly was sipping from her little silver flask of the finest Jameson's. Mrs. Hogan was casting with firefly flicks of the wrist. And Mrs. Doherty was hauling in her line as if gathering folds in her dress. And Mrs. Hennessy was gently peeling the crust from a slice of Brennan's. Farther down along the pebble-dashed wall, Mrs. McCartan was gently humming a bit of a song.

husband captained the team. A battle of a man who, when he was young, consistently scored a hat-trick. But the team hadn't won a game in 2 years, ever since the children had begun their drift. They waited, the women, and they cast, all of them together. When the long whistle finally cut through the air and the colours took on forms that flung themselves against the northern sky, the women slowly unsnapped their rods and placed the hooks in the lowest eyes. They looked at each other and nodded sadly. Another useless day fishing. Opening picnic baskets and lunch boxes, they put the bread away and waited for the line of Ford Cortinas and Vauxhalls and Opel Cadets and Mr. Hogan's blue tractor to trundle down and pick them up. Their husbands arrived with their amber jerseys splattered with mud, their faces long in another defeat, cursing under their taggles of pipes, their old bones creaking at the joints. Mrs. Canini readjusted her scarf and watched for her husband's car. She saw him lean over and ritually open the door even before he stopped. She ducked her head to get in, put the rod and basket in the back seat. She waved to the women who were still waiting and then took off her headscarf. "Any luck, love?" he asked. She shook her head. "I didn't even get a bite." She looked out to the slow black river as they drove off, then sighed. One day she would tell him how useless it all was. This fishing for sons, when the river looked not a bit like the Thames or the Darling or the Hudson or the Loire or even the Rhine itself, where their own 3 sons were working in a car factory. He slapped his hands on the steering wheel and said with a sad laugh, "Well, it's all anyway. We really need some new blood in midfield." Although she knew that he too would go fishing that night, silently slipping out down to the river to cast in vain.

0: Gave me the shivers. Gave me a little bit of a... Yeah, thank you. Maybe literature is news that stays news. And I thought of all those people who have to go. I hope that story somehow captures the sadness of having to leave your country.
1: Aideen Maloney read Colin McCann's Fishing the Slow Black River. I'm Meg Wolitzer. This story feels like the literary equivalent of Vincent van Gogh's Reaper paintings, in which, in the hands of a writer like McCann, an ordinary and repetitive task takes on the power of metaphor. When we return, drinking at the rim of the world. 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

0: Welcome back. This is Selected Shorts, where our greatest actors transport us through the magic of fiction, one short story at a time. I'm Meg Wolitzer. Our final story in this literary tour of Ireland, Toronto and the State of Grace, is by Kevin Barry.
1: Finally, this evening, a story by my friend Kevin Barry. He's the author of the novels Nightboat to Tangier, City of Bohan. Three short story collections he's written for stage and the screen, and he's had his work appear in The New Yorker, among other places. If you don't know Kevin Barry's work, this story, which appeared in the most recent collection, That Old Country Music, will show you just how quickly he can make you laugh and how he can break your heart simultaneously. Kevin Barry does this as brilliantly as anyone. So to read this story, another brilliant person, a multi-talented actor whose work spans theatre, film and TV, known for the series including Crazy Ex-Girlfriend and The Marvelous Mrs. Maisel. And yeah, there we go. And now performing Toronto and the State of Grace by Mr. Kevin Barry. Please welcome Santino Fontana.
2: Toronto and the State of Grace. The winter bleeds us out here. These December mornings, it is often just myself and the dead jellyfish who are left at the beach. These are the lion's mane corpses that get washed in on the equinoctial gales, and they come in terrible numbers some years, as if there's been a genocide out there. They look like pink fetal messes flung about the sand and rocks. Kids call the place the abortion beach. And the corpses are so preserved in the winter air, they're a long time rotting down. How the soul lifts on the morning stroll. Then there's the endless afternoon to contend with. Mostly, I have the bar just to myself and the radio. And we sit there and drone at each other. Maybe there's a lone customer, a depressed old farmer down from the hills, or maybe, the odd day, there are two. I am at this stage largely beyond caring. But it was on just such a lifeless and dreary winter day, almost precisely as our 10 street lamps came on to glow against the dusk, that the rental car pulled up outside. I could hear two voices raised in an odd, quivery singing, but the voices ceased as the engine cut. A slight man in late middle age stepped out and braced himself against the evening chill. He looked at the sign above my door. It reads Sullivan still, though it's years since there's been a Sullivan here. He came around the car and opened the passenger door, and a frail bird-faced old deer in furs emerged. He offered an arm, but she was proud to manage without. They stepped up together to stare through my window, and their eyes were lit so madly that my breath caught in forewarning. They entered my pub like a squall of hectic weather. There was a kind of cheerful eeriness about them. They took grinning to the bar stools. He swiveled a half turn and squinted as he read the spirit labels. "It's an attractive selection, mother," he said. "Let's not be rash, Tony," she said. But she swiveled a half turn too, and hers drew a slow creak to the room that sounded in a crescent moon shape ominously. "We'll work our way across the toppermost states," he said. "Oh, Tony," she said, "riding the Empire Builder again?" He half rose from his stool. "Take me back to the Black Hills," he crooned. "The Black Hills of Dakota. Ah, the beautiful Indian country." She sighed. He was fey and thin and in the last gasp of middle age. She had the remnants of a sharp-boned beauty yet. "He's a dreadful child, but kind," she confided, and she laid her touch to the back of my hand. where it gripped with white knuckles at the bar top. Hers was paper brown and cut deep with wrinkles. A Lafroig to set us off from the station, he said, sitting again. Let's strap ourselves in, dear. Lafroig, Tony, is that the peaty number? Like drinking the bloody fireplace, he said. Two? Water to the side, he said. I see them. And they sipped, and they considered each other with the same liquid eyes, relaxed. Have you traveled far today? Oh, Christ, he said. Was it Kenmare, Mother? Was that the last place? Horrendous, she said, and placed thin fingers to her throat in long suffering, full of horrible, skinny Italians on bicycles. He said, calves on like knitting needles and their rude bits in lycra. I mean, it's bloody December. In fact, she said, we were rather run out of town. There was an incident, he confirmed, over supper. Last night, she said, we barely in the door and there's talk of the guards. Five-star melodrama, he added. Matinee and evening performances. We had stopped off, she said, en route. We were a little tired, he said. We thought we'd take things more gently today, she said. Nonsense, he said. We're riding the Empire Builder. We're taking the high ground. Is that a cork gin, I see. It was second along the line of optics from the Lafroig. I thought, surely they can't be in earnest. There was a line of nine spirits turned and hung along there. Mine's with just the tiniest drizzle of soda water, she said. Mine's a slice of lime, if you have it, he said. To be honest, surprise me, he said. Straight up is fine, though I may become poisonous and embittered. Given you've a head start, she said. Do you see now, he said. Do you see now what I'm dealing with? I tried for what I imagined was a half smile and set their gins. One yourself, he said. I don't actually. Sobriety was the mean violet of dusk through the bar's window. The mean view down the falling fields to the never-ending sea. The violet of another mean winter for me. Toronto, she cried. Oh, Mother, he said. It's barely gone five. Anthony was conceived in Toronto, she said. I was Ophelia to Daddy's Prince. We're talking 1953, barman. He didn't look 60. He had the faded yellowish skin tone of a preserved lemon. Pickled, I suppose, is what I'm trying to say, but it seems unkind. Their moods came and went with each sip. As it was taken, he took a sullen turn on the cork gin. Kenmare was the horrors, he said. I had one of my spells. He hasn't had a spell since September, she said. Not saying October was a picnic. Five this morning, he said. I'm lying in my bed. My heart is going like gangbusters, and there are bloody crows on the roof. Crows! And they're screeching, and they're bloody cawing, and the worst of it is I can make out the words. I couldn't but ask, you don't want to know? He said, suffice to say, I've always suspected the worst of crows. A crow is a crow, she flapped her wrist. It's the rooks you want to watch out for. Oh, a rook knows, he said. Knows? I couldn't but ask. The day and the hour, he said. Sleep is a thing of the past for me, she said. You'll find this as you get older, boys. The bar was empty, but for them. I just wanted to lock up for the day and not open for the night. I wanted to drink mint tea upstairs and watch television and go on the internet. But they were making light work of the cork gin. It was a dry town, she said, narrowing her eyes. Was Toronto? Hideous Protestant bastards, he said. What's this is next along? I turned coldly. I tried to look stern. I'm afraid that's a very cheap and nasty Spanish brandy. How did you know I was coming? He said. The moving sea gleamed. It moved its lights in a black glister. It moved rustily on its cables. Of course, Daddy was several years senior to me, she said. I was a young Ophelia. He was an old prince. Oh, but impressive. He had range, had Daddy. Do you realize, he said, that my father was born in 1889? My goodness, picture it, he said, swirling the last of his gin and signaling for two brandies. She'd already finished hers and had her palms placed expectantly on the bar top. 1889, he said. This was in County Mayo, in a cabin, no less, and in low circumstances, a whore mother bleeding down the thighs and 17 screaming bastards swinging from the rafters. Antony, she said, really? To even emerge from such a milieu, he said. Walking upright and on all fours speaks of something heroic in the old lech. He carried himself well, she said. Daddy had class, always. Meaning, he said. Apples and trees, dear, she said. You've got some, too. Some, he said. Together, they tested their brandies with tentative lips. Coca-Cola, she said. And I set a small bottle for a mixer. I shouldn't, he said. The caffeine doesn't agree with me. He took a hard nip from his Spanish, suspiciously, but smiled then and looked up with new glee and blew the room a kiss.

0: poor farmers poked a glance in. When they begin, he came to quick refrain, the begin. And he waltzed towards the door. My farmer turned and moved off down the village, sharpish. Tony grabbed the door and shouted to the knight after him, come back 8:30, darling. I'll be doing me Burl Ives. The chill of the evening faded again as he let the door swing closed and he happily took to his bar stool. Toronto? She said, the house was half empty most nights, but the company was lively. Evidently, he said. I think it happened the very first time, she said. He'd got his hands on a bathtub gin, had Daddy. The telling detail, he said. Tasted like turps, she said, but it did make one pleasantly light-headed. He squinted again at the line of optics and shook his head. Now, my wife, he said. Don't, Tony, she said. Oh, and by the way, he said, what did you say your name was? I didn't. I'm Alan. Well, Al, he said, it turns out that my darling wife has only taken off with a Pilates instructor. A she. And twice the man I'll ever be. You should never have married an actress, darling. So you've been saying this last 14 years, Mother. Marry the shop girl, she said. Marry the factory line. Marry the barmaid. Marry the whore. But never, never marry the actress, Tony. Well, it's a little late for it, Mother. Of course, in Toronto, she said, there wasn't a great deal to do in the evenings. And the show'd finish for 7. He gave her one down the fish dock. Oh, Tony, she said. By the mighty Ontario, he said. Folks, I said, listen. Folks, I said, listen, I mean, really. County Mayo style, he said. You know what I mean, soldier?
1: Tony,
0: she said disappointedly. As for my betrothed, I said, this Pilates has given you a whole new lease on life. Martina, you've come in glowing and you're up to 4 sessions a week.
1: What's this next along the line, Andy?
0: Alan, I said, and submitted to my fate. The way they moved was sure as a tide. It's an absolute vodka, I said. Marvelous, he said. 1 minute we're rock-chewing Spanish peasants humping the donkey in a humid night wind. Humid, she cried. The next we're on the porch of the dacha. It's a summer's evening, placid. Placid, she said. A light breeze licking the trees. Pine-scented secrets, he said. Cruel, handsome souls with cheekbones like knives. Burly intrigue.
1: Burl Ives,
0: she said. And some rather fetching cassock type headgear. A tubercular old sort about to hack his last. I poured and set the vodkas over ice. They slammed them back. Neat. Of course, Martina's not been right since the change, he said.
1: Her manners are learned, said his mother. There was always something forced about her manners, as if she'd learned them by heart from a library book.
0: Pilates, he cried. If it wasn't

0: for the kiddies. It'd be a clean break. The kiddies were a disaster, she said. At your age, I don't know what you were thinking, Antony. Prolonging the noble line, he said. 1889. Oh, is that a drambuie, Adam? The alcohol appeared really to have no great effect. It just kept moving them at a spinning clip. He never talked about Mayo much, Daddy, she said. You could hardly blame the man, he said. He told a horrid tale about the day his father decided that his wife, Daddy's mother, was a brasser type. Essentially, he stood at the bottom of the stairs and screamed the foulest abuse up at her. Then she flung a loaf of bread down and hit him on the head. Your daddy, as a kiddie, is watching the whole thing from under a table, the poor infant. And next, his daddy flings the bread back up again and roars. She half stood on the bar stool and reddened as she called the line, "Feed your bastards with it!" Is it any wonder I turned out the way I did? Tony said. Folks, I said, in truth, I'm not feeling the best this evening. I think it's a virus-y thing, and I may lock up a little early. Mine's a drambuie, Al, she said. Times two, he said. I set the glasses and poured. He talked about that loaf of bread for 60 years, she said. Martina and I, that first weekend, we never left the bed. Of course, this was the 80s and we were extremely tanned and fit. Tenerife, matinees and evenings, that'll keep you in your skinny jeans. Always it would come up, she said. The morning, it all went bananas. Back in Mayo, back in the... Was it a cottage, Tony? It was a cabin. From what I could gather, that was the last he ever saw of his father. The morning of the loaf of bread flung. It was by now fully night outside. The road was deserted. Daddy did a turn, she said. In his day... As a lady? Oh? Coeur d'Alene, she said. We were hired for the Empire Builder Lounge Car Floor Show, 1957. Oh, and Daddy was at his peak. This was before the tragedy, of course. He went as Dame Delilah. He was got up buxom. He was got up blonde. Tony was still on the bottle. Tony was still in the cot, but it seeps in, does talent. I was four, he said, and a tiny tear came. Riding the high line. I'll admit, Daddy's nerves were not right, she said. What he'd been through, the trauma. He had what I used to call his things, which were something like Antony's spells, actually, come to think of it. But Daddy, well, for example, he couldn't see a shoe on a bed. If he saw a shoe on a bed, he wouldn't be right for weeks. A shoe on a bed? This is new to me, he said. You were four, she said. Now, I'm gonna have a thing, he said, about shoes on beds. She smiled, and she rose up suddenly at the shoulders, and her eyes brightened ever more gladly, and she gasped her last. Then she keeled over dead onto my bar counter. There was no question about it. The way her head snapped
1: onto the countertop. She just went. There was no question of a passing out. There was no question of the one too many. This was death. On the premises, a single hard snap of bone on wood. He looked at her. He looked at me. He looked at her again. And coldly, "Oh, you haven't," he said. "The one road along the peninsula is a bad one. And we are at least a half an hour from Castletown of a winter's night, which is an ignoble length of time for a woman dead on a bar stool." Together, we carried her to the lounge seating and laid her out crookedly there. Her knees wouldn't straighten. I went upstairs to get a sheet. I didn't know what I was thinking or doing. I was panicked. I fetched a brown paper bag to breathe in. I took the sheet off the bed. It was like wrestling an octopus. But it covered her, at least, and I spoke stupidly, then intemperately. I suppose the shock would tend to sober you. "Oh, no," Tony said. "I'm still roaringly drunk." He looked up at the optics. "Where were we, Al?" Next along the line was a Bailey's. And I poured a pair of them over ice, and I sat with him on the lounge chairs as we sipped. "They must have been happy in Toronto," he said. "Or at least had some kind of glow." From the gap in the mountain, the ambulance was seen at the last to spin its lights and to call out, and as quickly again, its men were in the doors and about us. Tony went in the back of the ambulance with his mother. The last that I saw, his head was bobbing in the moving light as he yapped and cried and gesticulated. I went upstairs with the rest of the bottle of Bailey's poured into a pint glass filled with ice. I Googled toxicology reports, and I Googled liability. I Googled the Empire Builder, and I could hear it as it moved across the mountains and the plains, Winona, Wolf Point, Coeur d'Alene. I had to get out for a bit. I walked down the cold road to the beach, and it was just me and the dead jellyfish, and my eyes stung with cold, and all the silvers of the sea came and entered me there on the white sand, like the surface of the moon, pocked and cratered, and the jellyfish lay dead and translucent all around me, and I just lay where I had fallen into this night of void and stars, and I thought, "Oh, Jesus, oh, God, it's so cold now."

0: Toronto and the State of Grace was performed by Santino Fontana. I'm Meg Wolitzer. We hope you've enjoyed this special tour of some of the best contemporary Irish literature and the glimpse of the overlapping worlds they reflected. Let's give our guest host, Colm McCann, the final word.
1: Language is a great weapon. Let us not forget that. In Ireland, as in Scotland, and as indeed in Wales, we resisted the cool, calm mold in favor of a more opaque lens. We define ourselves with the language we use. It speaks to the past, for sure, but it parts the curtains of the future, too. The knife edge of good literature is the ability to refuse sentimentality while embracing sentiment. A writer is always aware that they have to knock all the comfortable balance to hell. Tell the truth, tell it slant. I hope that gives you a sense of what some of modern-day Irish stories, short stories, can offer. And truly, we just scratched the surface of a lot of the great young writers out there. But I think it's a good start.
0: I'm Meg Wolitzer. Thanks for joining me for Selected Shorts. Selected Shorts is produced by Jennifer Brennan and Sarah Montague. Our team includes Matthew Love, Drew Richardson, Mary Shimkin, Vivienne Woodward, and Magdalene Robleski. The readings are recorded by Miles B. Smith. Our programs presented at the Getty Center in Los Angeles are recorded by Phil Richards. Our mix engineer for this episode was Jennifer Nolson. Our theme music is David Peterson's That's the Deal, performed by the Deerdorf Peterson Group. Selected Shorts is supported by the Dungannon Foundation. This program is also made possible with public funds from the New York State Council on the Arts, with the support of Governor Kathy Hochul and the New York State Legislature. Selected Shorts is produced and distributed by Symphony.

0: On Jazz Happening Now, we work from one foundational idea. Jazz is not a museum piece. It's a living language, constantly evolving with today's living jazz musicians leading the way. 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

This is the Composer's Datebook for October 8th. I'm John Burge. On today's date in 1992, one of the strangest, and some would say most strikingly original, violin concertos of the late 20th century had its premiere in Cologne. It was written by the Transylvanian-born Hungarian composer, George Ligeti. Ligeti became famous in the West when some of his music appeared in the 1968 Stanley Kubrick film 2001. Kubrick used Ligeti's music to evoke the eerie and empty vastness of outer space. And in fact, Ligeti was fascinated by the sounds that traditional orchestral instruments make when pressed to the extreme limits of their range, their own sonic outer limits. There's some of that in Ligeti's 1992 violin concerto, plus a dash of the traditionally melancholic Hungarian strain familiar from the music of Ligeti's famous compatriot Béla Bartók. Finally, tossed in for good measure, is Ligeti's puckish fondness for thumbing his nose at life, the universe, and traditional concert hall decor.

0: As if to counterbalance his melancholic strain, or maybe just express it in a more surprising way, there's a good deal of the clown in Ligeti, who includes a chorus of ocarinas in the score of his violin concerto. Composer's Datebook is produced by APM, American Public Media, in collaboration with the American Composers Forum, reminding you that all music was once new.
1: This is Henry Fogel welcoming you to another edition of Collector's Corner. Today we're going to feature music by the Italian Romantic composer Giovanni Sgambati. Giovanni Sgambati was born in 1841, died in 1914. And he was part of an unusual generation of Italian composers who rebelled against the popularity of opera in Italian music and wrote instead orchestral music. Sgambati was also a virtuoso pianist, so it's not surprising that much of the music he wrote was for the piano, including a wonderful concerto that we're going to hear in just a moment or two. Sgambati was admired by important composers of the generation just before his, but who overlapped with him. One was Franz Liszt, who actually gave him lessons and supported his music, and another was Richard Wagner, who actually helped Sgambati get his music published. In the 1870s, Sgambati wrote a piano concerto in G minor that's a really wonderful romantic concerto, and it's played for us now by the pianist George Bolet, with Ainsley Cox conducting the Nuremberg Symphony Orchestra.

the Piano Concerto in G Minor by Giovanni Scambati, Italian composer. He wrote that in the 1870s. George Bellette was the pianist, Ainsley Cox conducting the Nuremberg Symphony Orchestra. It's not surprising, since Scambati was a very skilled pianist, that he admired and performed the music of Chopin, and sometimes emulated Chopin. Here are three nocturnes, really lovely pieces, played by Cecilia Facchini.

0: Three Nocturnes, Opus 20, composed in 1873 by Giovanni Scambati. Cecilia Facchini was the pianist. We're featuring music by the Italian romantic composer, a composer admired by Liszt and Wagner, Giovanni Scambati. I hope you're enjoying his music on Collector's Corner. This is the WFMT Radio Network.
1: 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His Cantigas de Amigo, love songs written from the point of view of a young woman, will be performed by Finamore Ensemble. I'm Sarah Schneider, and I hope you'll join me next time for Early Music Now. 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

When I originally planned this program, I had planned another piano piece here by Scambati, but after I had planned it, I came across a recording of a piece that I thought was really exquisite, and I thought you ought to hear. This is a requiem that Scambati composed at the end of the 19th century. He began it in about 1895 and completed it maybe in 1901. He revised the work in 1901 after the death of King Umberto I in Italy. From this requiem, I'm going to play for you the first movement, the Introitus, or Requiem and Kyrie. This performance sung by the Heilbronn Philharmonic Choir and played by the Stuttgart State Orchestra, conducted by Ulrich Waldorfer.

You heard the opening section, Requiem Aeternam and Kyrie, from the Requiem by Giovanni Scambati, written around the turn of the 19th century, the late 1890s and 1900. The Stuttgart State Orchestra and Heilbronn Philharmonic Choir were conducted by Ulrich Waldorfer. We're going to turn now to the First Symphony by Giovanni Scambati. We're featuring this Italian composer, born in 1841, died 1914, greatly admired by both Liszt and Wagner, on Collector's Corner today. Scambati's symphony was composed between 1878 and 1879 and premiered in the presence of Queen Margherita in March of 1881. The symphony is in five movements, and it's a very energetic and quite, I think it's a remarkable work. It combines German symphonic structure with what I think of as Italian melody, Italian singing line. Francesco Lavecchia conducts the Rome Symphony Orchestra in the Symphony No. 1 in D major by Giovanni Scambati.

Orchestra in the Symphony No. 1 by the Italian romantic composer Giovanni Scambati, whose music we're featuring on Collector's Corner today. And we're going to conclude with a virtuoso piano work that he wrote. As I said earlier on this program, Scambati was a pianist as well as composer, and he wrote a lot of music for himself to perform. This is the second of his two Etudes de Concert, Opus 10, Concert Etudes. This one is marked Agitato, and it's a brilliant display of technique and also compositional imagination. Cecilia Facchini is the pianist.

0: The Concert Etude No. 2 from Opus 10 by Giovanni Scambati. Cecilia Facchini was the pianist. I hope that you've enjoyed today's edition of Collector's Corner. Next week, a second program of music by Scambati. We'll hear his other symphony, the Second Symphony, more of his nocturnes in piano music, and some shorter orchestral works as well. Giovanni Scambati, born in 1841, died in 1914, an important Italian composer who veered away from opera and towards instrumental, choral, and orchestral music. Collector's Corner is heard every week on this station, and it features unusual repertoire or unusual performances. The week after next, we'll have unusual performances, two historic live performance recordings of music by Gustav Mahler, Bruno Walter conducting. I hope you'll be with me then. This is Henry Fogel. Collector's Corner is distributed by the WFMT Radio Network.
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3: I'm Brooke Gladstone, co-host of On the Media. 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Great reporters have discipline and a strong sense of purpose, and this station has great reporters. 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If you do, why don't you show us?

come with me to Vigo Bay and we shall swim in the waves. Those are a few lines from a poem written in the 13th century by Martin Codax. On today's edition of Early Music Now, we'll hear his Cantigas de Amigo, performed by Fenamore Ensemble. I'm Sarah Schneider. Welcome. I'm glad you're here today. Like many medieval poet-composers, Martin Codax left few clues behind regarding his life. He was from Galicia, Spain, and was active in the mid-13th century, from approximately 1240 to 1270. He left behind one of the earliest song cycles in music history, the Cantigas de Amigo, written in Galician Portuguese. These songs are unique in several ways. Of the 400 Cantigas de Amor remaining, only 6 have music attached to them, and all of them are by Martin Codax. The poetry is also written from the point of view of a woman. In most of the texts, she's missing her boyfriend, who has apparently sailed away from Vigo Bay. Let's hear Mia Irmana Fremosa. Sweet sister of mine, accompany me to the church in Vigo beside the raging sea, and together we shall look at the waves. Here's Fenamore Ensemble with soloist Carol Matra, who also plays harp on the recording.

Today on Early Music Now, we're listening to the Cantigas de Amigo by Martin Kodaks, performed by Finamor Ensemble, which borrows its name from the medieval concept of courtly love, made popular by troubadours and other poet-composers like Martin Kodaks. The vocalist we're hearing is Carole Matra. On this recording, she's also playing a harp built by Daniele Poli, which recreates an instrument seen in a monumental work of art by Hans Memling. And the painting is now held at the Museum of Fine Arts in Antwerp. God the Father with Singing and Music-Making Angels, sometimes called the Santa Maria la Real de Nájera altarpiece. The altarpiece was a commission from some Spanish merchants working in Bruges, where Memling had his studio. Let's hear Carole Matra and her recreated Gothic harp now in Aideus Se Sabora Moi Amigo by Martin Kodaks.

On today's edition of Early Music Now, we're listening to the Cantigas de Amigo by Martin Codax, medieval songs written from the point of view of a lonely young woman who's missing her boyfriend. The members of Fenimore Ensemble are performing from a 2004 recording. I'm Sarah Schneider. Thanks so much for joining me for Early Music Now. Earlier in the show, I mentioned that six cantigas by Martin Codax have survived with their music intact. But there are actually seven Cantigas de Amigo on the recording we're listening to today. In the Vindel manuscript, the poetry for Eno Sagrado de Vigo is accompanied by an empty music staff, like the composer was meaning to come back and finish the job, but just never got around to it. The musicians of Fenimore Ensemble opted to improvise in the style of the time to be able to bring about a complete performance of the cantigas. Here's Eno Sagrado en Vigo by Martin Codax.

A couple of the Cantigas de Amigo by Martin Kodax from a 2004 recording featuring Fenimore Ensemble. You're listening to Early Music Now. I'm Sarah Schneider. Martin Kodax may have lived over 750 years ago, but his memory is being kept alive, and not only by musicians. The winemaker's Bodegas Martin Kodax was founded in 1985 in Galicia, the composer's home territory. Their most famous wine, an Albariño, even features a picture of the ancient instrument oud on the label, much like the one we'll hear in the next piece, Fremosa a Deus Grado by Bernard de Bonneval.

From a 2004 recording of the Cantigas de Amigo by Martin Kodax featuring Finamore Ensemble, we heard Fremosa a Deus Grado by Bernard de Bonneval. Early Music Now is distributed by the WFMT Radio Network Chicago and is produced in the studios of KMFA in Austin, Texas. I'm Sarah Schneider. Thank you so much for being here today, and until next time.

0: On the next Hearts of Space, contemplative sounds of ancient times. 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I'm Stephen Hill, a program called Archaic Concerts on the next Hearts of Space.
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0: Whitney Howard says Alabama Shake's new album, their first in over a decade, was spurred by a surprise reunion show in 2024, where they felt the magic of playing their old songs together again.
1: It was definitely like riding a bike. First things first, you got to get on the bike, find your balance, and then things start coming back to you. And I think it was a lot like that.
0: Coming up, Alabama Shakes discuss how that reunion rekindled their chemistry and inspired them to make their new record, I Must Be Dreaming. And guitarist Heath Fogg shares their mission with their new music.
2: If we can give people hope in any way, I think that's something that I would be really proud of.
0: Alabama Shakes, today. I'm Raina Duris. This is World Cafe.

So happy to be here with you today on World Cafe. I hope you are having a good one. I'm Raina Duras with a big conversation from Alabama Shakes coming up in just a little bit. I'm going to warm you up for that with songs from a few of the artists Alabama Shakes front person Brittany Howard has shouted out as influences of hers over the years. We're going to start with a cover of Led Zeppelin by Alabama Shakes themselves. They performed this when they visited the cafe back in 2012, but this recording did not air in the original broadcast of that interview. So it's a rare one. Here it is, Alabama Shakes, How Many More Times, covering Led Zeppelin on World Cafe.

Sin all on my own.

Prince, When You Were Mine. Before that, Nina Simone, Sea Lion Woman, and Alabama Shakes covering Led Zeppelin. How many more times? Live for the World Cafe back there. Prince, Nina Simone, Led Zeppelin. All artists Brittany Howard of Alabama Shakes has noted as influences for her. You'll hear a brand new conversation with Alabama Shakes just a minute away here on World Cafe.

Hey, this is World Cafe. I'm Rena Duris. Is there a group of friends in your life where you know them so well that you can go long spans of time without seeing each other or talking, but when you do get together, you just fall right back into it? That's kind of how it felt for Alabama Shakes. Coming up, I'll be talking to Alabama Shakes front person Brittany Howard, guitarist Heath Fogg, and bassist Zach Cockrell about how they reunited to make their first new album together in 11 years called I Must Be Dreaming. They'll talk about the initial spark that got them back into the studio, about how things have changed since their last album, Sound and Color, in 2015, and how things have also kind of stayed the same. First, play you one of the new songs from I Must Be Dreaming. Here's Alabama Shakes, Tea Time on World Cafe.

0: That is the opening track to Alabama Shake's new album, I Must Be Dreaming. On World Cafe, I'm Rena Durris, joined by Alabama Shake's Brittany Howard, Heath Fogg, and Zach Cockrell today. Welcome back to the World Cafe, guys.
1: Thank you.
2: Thank you for having us.
0: It's been a long time since you were here. I think the last time you were all here was 2012 on World Cafe. So great to have you back. Excited to talk to you about everything that's going on. But I wanted to start with Tea Time because not only does it open the album, but also I've heard, Brittany, that it's one of your favorite songs on the record. And I wanted to ask you, what about that song is so special to you?
1: I think there's several things that are special to me about that song. I think just how it came about was really, magical to me. We had Paul Horton come in and do a key part with like flute pads, and it turned into this like medieval sounding song. And I was like, oh, that kind of feels like, you know, what we're going through now as a society, like the haves and have nots and people wanting more, but kind of treated like serfs. And I was like, I actually have a lot to say about that. And it kind of connected this idea that rings true throughout time, which is just about creating a place of peace within yourself so you can, outside of yourself, have space to create and to commune and, hopefully to build a better day. And I think the rising of the melody really connects somewhere deep in me, maybe to my soul, that feels so true, and there's just a purity to it that I'm really proud of.
0: Let's talk about beginning again, because this reunion sort of started taking shape, I guess, in 2024 when you did what was supposed to be a one-off benefit show at a brewery in Tuscaloosa. Brittany, you got the original call to play the show, is that right? And then you brought the whole band in. Could you tell us about bringing them into it?
1: Well, yeah, we had this buddy, and he lives in Tuscaloosa. He owns a brewery, and COVID hit the brewery really hard, as it did many businesses. And he basically was like, yeah, I'm going to have a fundraiser. I'd love if you come play. And this fellow was particularly important to all of us, especially when we started as a band. One of the first places we could play our original music was down in Tuscaloosa. And he was just one of those guys that was in the music scene and made sure everybody felt welcome in town and took care of us. And of course, when I got that call, I was like, yeah, absolutely. But he means a lot to these guys too. And so I was like, hey, y'all want to go help? And we're like, yeah. And we kind of set it up like a surprise.
0: Yeah. How did you surprise everyone?
2: So, I mean, it was billed as Brittany's thing. So, as far as we knew, everyone, for the most part, was just expecting Britt, except there was a full stage of gear out there. She was supposed to be playing acoustic, but we had drums and amps and everything out. So I don't know how much of a secret it was to Bo, who was the guy, but Britt came out and played a few songs, and then she said, oh, wait, I forgot something, and then ran off stage. And then the plan was for all of us to come back when she walked out on stage. And it was really special. It was very fun.
0: When you actually went back and started revisiting those Alabama Shake songs together for the first time in a long time, what did you maybe notice about them? Because you haven't played them together in a while, and you had to go back and start playing them again. What was it like going back to them?
1: I think one thing I noticed was, I haven't played those songs in so long. What a peculiar guitar player I was.
0: Really?
1: Yeah, I was like, I don't know why I did it this way. Or, you know what I mean? Yeah. I don't know why I played in this position and only half the chord. But it makes sense when we started playing together that Heath is playing the other half of the chord. I'm filling in the top harmonics. It all kind of made sense when we got together and heard ourselves back. But, I mean, it was definitely like riding a bike. First things first, you got to get on the bike, find your balance. And then things start coming back to you. And I think it was a lot like that.
0: There was something that you said in an interview, Brittany. You said, it felt great, especially to do songs like Hold On Again, but it feels different playing them in this time period that we're in. Why does it feel different? What feels different about it?
1: Well, I feel like when I wrote the lyrics to that song, I was singing Hold On, and it was kind of about holding on to oneself so that, maybe you didn't like the job you were at, or maybe you didn't like the position you were in life, I was kind of coming from a position of that, like just hang on and wait until, you know, you see a better day. But I feel like now that I'm older and wiser and I've had more experience in life, I feel like it means something maybe a little deeper, similar. But I feel like the older I get, the more I think about more people. Not just like myself, like, oh, you know, I'm young and I hope I can make it one day. It was more just like, I hope us as a people, as a society, as a generation, I hope that we can improve the world enough that we all get to experience a better day and we all get to dream again, you know, kind of like that. That's kind of what it means to me nowadays.
0: Yeah. I'm going to play a bit of Hold On. This is Alabama Shakes on World Cafe.

0: That's Hold On from Alabama Shake's debut album, Boys and Girls. It's World Cafe. I'm Marina Duras here with Brittany Heath and Zach from the band. So you have this, you play this benefit show. You guys go on a reunion tour. At what point after you started playing together again did you realize, okay, wait, we're making an actual album here?
1: I don't know. The timeline's a little hazy now, if I'm being honest. It almost seemed like it started happening at the same time. You know, we kind of planned this tour. And then we thought, well, if we're going to do a tour, maybe we should have some new music. Maybe a song or two or EP or whatever. And once we were in the studio, it didn't seem like it took very long to the point we started thinking about making a record.
0: Yeah. And Zach, it was a lot of your demos that you all used as a jumping off point this time. How long had you been working on these demos?
2: It's been over couple years, probably. Just things I would do for fun, really, not really anything in mind. And then just anytime we get stuck, just pull up something and see if it sparked an idea or whatever.
0: So they weren't like intended to be Alabama Shake songs when you were first working on them?
2: No, it ended up coming in handy, but no, it was just kind of just something to do.
0: Yeah, just keep a whole bunch of emergency demos in case you need them.
2: Yeah, I guess so.
0: In the past, this was a little bit different than how it used to work or how it had worked before. I know, Brittany, often you would bring in a lot of the ideas or blueprints for songs. How did it feel letting somebody else kind of lead the way?
3: Oh, really good. Yeah, it felt great because, well, I didn't know what to do. And that is kind of like a fun feeling. It's like a challenge, like, this didn't come from my head, you know? And that's kind of a fun place to journey together, to figure out how to put all of ourselves together. I don't know. I think it was like really, really fun.
0: I feel like it would be really freeing in a way. Like you just get to try stuff.
3: Yeah, it was freeing. And it was also like, it was like a challenging because I was like, oh, I've never sang on a song like this before. I don't know where to come from. And that was cool. It put me in a position of like, I have to explore to figure out how to do this.
0: Yeah. I know when we talked last about your solo album, What Now, we talked about you hitting stuff with a PVC pipe or like playing a garbage can with a bag in it. And you were talking about how it felt so spontaneous and it felt so, again, free. What do you think you have taken from those experiences of working on those solo records back into the process of doing an Alabama Shakes record?
3: I feel like every time I walk into the studio, I really don't know what's about to happen. And I think that can be a potentially scary and anxiety-ridden situation to be in. But I feel like doing those kind of just, you know, taught me through experience. Like, you know, you're gonna figure something out. Then, you know, don't give up. Keep pushing through it. Something's going to come out the other side. And I think it was just that confidence that experience brings. Yeah.
0: I want to play the song Time next because I think it kind of gets that idea of coming in, not knowing exactly what you're going to get and coming out with something really cool. Take us into the room and talk about recording Time.
3: We had so much of the song, like the idea. And then I feel like the other half, we just didn't know.
1: It was the three of us and Noah Bond, just in a live room, kind of similar to this actually, and just working through the song, filling it out. And then, you know, we would try different things at the end, different segues into like some sort of outro section. And then at some point we were like, let's just vamp on it and see what happens. And then it turned out to be like a jam that we don't normally put stuff like that on a record, but felt really fun in the moment and glad we kept it.
0: Let's listen to it. This is Alabama Shakes with Time on World Cafe.

Alabama Shakes with Time. That's a song from their first album together in more than a decade. After a quick break, they will talk about keeping their new music fresh, but still distinctly them. That's next on World Cafe.

0: Welcome back to World Cafe. I'm Raina Duris. Alabama Shake's new album, I Must Be Dreaming, is their first together since 2015. Today, the band is here with me to talk about it. I'm joined by Brittany Howard, Heath Fogg, and Zach Cockrell. When you're coming back to a band for the first time after so long, and this band that had great success, what kind of conversations are you having about who you are now versus who you were then? How do you make sure that you're making something that is new, but is still rooted in that band and that feeling?
1: I think that we just kind of do like we always do, what we've always done, which is just like what you've been listening to. And then we listen to that. And it's like, oh, that kind of reminds me of this. What have you been listening to? I think just having that curiosity about what we've been listening to, what we're inspired by. I think we always start there, and that's how we started this time too. And I think when we get into it and we all try to meet each other, I feel like that's kind of where any newness shows up. Because, you know, we've all been progressing as people and as musicians all along the way this whole time. So I feel like when we got back together, it was just kind of that same curiosity between each other.
0: I have read that when you guys started writing the songs on this album, that you weren't really feeling like writing. And so I'm wondering why you were drawn to music to calm you down at that point.
1: Oh my goodness. I think there's just a lot going on, period, in my life, in the world. I think there's just like so much going on. I felt like I didn't need any like lyrics to steer me how to feel. I think I was just like, I just need like spirit music, meditation music to kind of chill out. And I think when it came to writing songs again, it was almost like, I don't know. It's like, you know, when you have like a bunch of laundry in the corner and you don't want to fold it. It's kind of like that. It's like the next step. You got to take the step near the laundry chair and pick up a shirt and start folding it. It was kind of like, I don't want to look at these feelings. I don't want to look at these emotions. I don't want to look at these fears. I don't want to look at any of this stuff. I'm just trying to chill. And I feel like that's kind of what I meant by that. It's just like, okay, like, I got to get in this mindset to be creative and push through all the laundry.
0: Yeah. I'm Raina Duris, right now joined by Brittany, Heath, and Zach of Alabama Shakes. They have a new album called I Must Be Dreaming. We're going to hear the song American Dream next. And it began, as several of the songs on the album did, as a demo from Zach. Zach, could you tell us a little bit about the original demo version?
2: I think it was pretty similar to what we ended up with. I just remember doing it one day and I sent it to her, and I think within like a couple hours she sent back pretty well the vocal that's on the record, I think, if I remember right. It's been a long time, but does that sound right?
1: Yeah, you sent it to me as I was pulling in my driveway and I was like, oh, I love the bass line, I love the mood. So it was like one of those things where I was just like, oh, I know what to do, you know?
0: Yeah. Yeah. I'm glad that you brought that up, because my next question was to you and Heath, what were the feelings that you got listening to this demo?
3: What I heard was like well-arranged, moving piece of music. You know, by the time I heard it, it felt like almost a complete picture. So when to recreate it in the studio, it was just like bringing energy to it, you know, make it expressive, but the bones of the song were there.
0: Mm-hmm. And when it came to writing the lyrics, Brittany, obviously the lyrics to this song, they're topical, they're powerful. Why do you think this music brought that out for you?
1: To me, the music felt kind of like dank, dark, kind of like, I don't know, how do I say this? Swampy,
0: yeah.
1: And I was like, I don't know, it hit me in the feels, because I was like, I'm feeling kind of swampy and confused myself right now. And it was kind of about the state of society and kind of talking about the same problems that's really kind of pestered us as a country for decades. And when you say that, decades, like, it makes you feel a certain type of way. Like, why can't we answer these questions? Why can't we resolve these issues? And it just hit me in a certain way that day, and I was mad about some stuff. And so when I heard the bass line and when I felt how emotional the track felt to me, I was just like, I just knew what I wanted to talk about.
0: Well, let's take a listen to American Dream from Alabama Shakes on World Cafe.

0: On World Cafe, I'm Rena Duris, joined by Brittany Howard, Heath Fogg, and Zach Cockrell of Alabama Shakes, talking about their new album, I Must Be Dreaming. That song that we just heard, American Dream, contains the line that became the title of the album, I Must Be Dreaming. Could you tell me about that lyric and why it felt like the right phrase to encapsulate or represent the whole record?
1: I mean, to me, I guess it has a double meaning. I must be dreaming because I'm looking out at the world we're living in, and I'm like, wow, look at these problems we got. And look at everything that's going on. It feels so unprecedented, and it feels scary. It feels big, and sometimes make you feel a little powerless. And you're just like, I can't believe the world I woke up in today, you know. And then on the other side, it's like I count my blessings. I'm grateful for what I do have and what I am in control of. And as small as simple little things, like one of the flowers you planted has its first bloom and a butterfly is sitting on the petal. You know, something so tiny, so small, making someone laugh, making someone smile, seeing people help each other. And those things are all so beautiful. And you can bask and say, like, wow, I must be dreaming. This is a beautiful place to live in. So it's kind of like a double meaning. And I feel like the content inside of that reflects that. You know, I have some beautiful love songs I've written, and I've also penned some songs that are very angry, and I've also penned some songs that are very hopeful.
0: Yeah. Heath, Zach, what does the idea of dreaming, when it comes to this album, like, how do you think about that and how it ties into the music you've made here?
2: I think what Britt was saying, like, in dark, there's light. In light, there's dark. You know, in a dream, like in a real dream when you're asleep, it's these little moments, you know, these short stories. Nothing lasts forever, you know, whether that's good or bad. So it's like, live in the moment. And, you know, I'm optimistic on most things in life, but it's like, always hopeful, you know, always dreaming. It's a lot of meanings in it, I think. But the double meaning is definitely a part of it.
3: Any dream is like a little spooky or a little sweet or whatever, you know. It's I haven't thought too much about it, but proud to get it out under any title.
0: Well, you know, the first time I listened to it like laying on my couch with headphones on, sun was coming through the window, and I found it

0: times that it was kind of like hypnotic, that there's a sort of psychedelic trippiness to a lot of the production, to a lot of the beats that you're using. And I know that they did start a lot of them as demos, but obviously the way that the finished product came out, it's very cohesive. How were you thinking about the atmosphere that you were trying to create when you were putting this together?
1: I think landscape's always important to us when it comes to music. Some things are better said simply, and are more powerful that way. And sometimes you want to create an entire environment so that whatever lyrically I'm talking about, the landscape matches it, and you can kind of put someone in that small little world, which is one of the songs.
0: I'm Rena Duris, right now joined by Brittany Heath and Zach of Alabama Shakes. They have a new album called I Must Be Dreaming. We're going to circle back a little bit to the idea of America and where we're at right now, because I want to end today with the song I Feel Hope Coming. And Heath, you've said that it came from such a joyful moment of collaboration, and this song exemplifies everything I love about this band being reborn. How so?
2: I think we all need hope, you know? It's something we all look for all the time. You know, it's like, if we can give people hope in any way, I think that's something that I would be really proud of, you know? And it's like, that maybe it means different things to different people, but that song does give me hope. Like, as soon as Britt started singing it, I felt that. Like, to me, that word is like a catalyst for everything that comes after it, you know? And I think sometimes it starts by just saying it out loud.
0: What gives you hope right now?
1: I think people doing things for each other, just out of the kindness of their own heart. I think getting out of this individualist mindset and just want to be good to each other, and not just like lip service, but actually taking action to do things for each other. And even getting outside and just saying hi to your neighbor is kind of radical at this point, which is crazy to say. But I think we've gotten so far away from just community. I'm not saying it's anybody's fault or like that's bad. I'm just saying, like, it's nice to return to, instead of materialism, it's like humanism. I think that gives me hope.
0: Is there anything else that you guys would like to tell us about the song I Feel Hope Coming before we hear it to finish off?
1: Yeah, I Feel Hope Coming. The title to me reflects people being fed up with what is, what's been going on, kind of seeing things for what they are. And I think, first off, hearing people use their voice, seeing people teach each other, seeing people come together around a commonality of everyone getting some of the pie, you know what I'm saying? And everyone being able to progress and have this pursuit of happiness and seeing people protect one another. That's what this song is about.
0: I Feel Hope Coming, Alabama Shakes on World Cafe.

0: I Feel Hope coming from Alabama Shakes. That is from their new album, I Must Be Dreaming. I've been talking to Brittany Howard, Heath Fogg, and Zach Cockrell about that record today. Thank you guys for being here and for doing your part to create that community and bring people together and for music and to enjoy music and experience it together. It means a lot. We're so happy to have you back.
1: Thank you. Oh, yeah. Thank you so much for having us.
0: So great to have Alabama Shakes back. And you can watch that session online at worldcafe.org and on our YouTube, youtube.com/worldcafe. Thanks again to Alabama Shakes and to World Cafe producer Miguel Perez for his work on that session. 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We produce it at WXPN at the University of Pennsylvania in Philadelphia. I'm Raina Duris. 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
0: You're hearing the title track to Selena's album, Dreaming of You. It was released in 1995, just months after her tragic death at 23 years old. In her short life, Selena became a massive star and an icon for Tejano music, starting from when she came up in the Tejano music scene with her family band, Selena y Los Dinos.
7: So when Selena y Los Dinos debuted, she sort of felt like the anointed one.
0: That's World Cafe producer Miguel Perez. Every week for Hispanic Heritage Month, he's been joining me for our series Before the Breakthrough, charting a Latin American star's journey before their big mainstream hit. For our final installment, Miguel tells Selena's story, and he talks about her legacy.
7: She endures because of how heartbreaking it was for her community, not just fans of Tejano music, but for Chicanos in the U.S. who saw this star and saw the potential that she had.
0: Selena, on Before the Breakthrough today. I'm Raina Duris. This is World Cafe. Before you get into that, some music from Derek and the Dominoes. This is Bell Bottom Blues.

You're listening to The World Cafe. I'm Raina Duris, joined by World Cafe producer Miguel Perez. And today we are closing out our Hispanic Heritage Month series, Before the Breakthrough. We spent the month looking at the records that came before a Latin American artist's big breakthrough. We've talked about Shakira, Daddy Yankee, and last week, Los Lobos. Today, we are talking about the queen of Tejano music, Selena.

0: That's the title track from Selena's album, Dreaming of You. Miguel, this story is different from the others we've covered this month. Tell us why.
1: Well, because Selena never lived to see her own breakthrough. She was fatally shot, murdered in March of 1995. She was just 23 years old. And this album and this song, Dreaming of You, came out 4 months later. It debuted at number one on the Billboard 200. It's still one of the only mostly Spanish language albums to ever do that. And, you know, since that time, the album's gone like 62 times platinum. It's like still the best selling Latin album in U.S. history. So it just left like a massive impact.
0: Could you tell us more about who Selena was before her passing?
1: Yeah, she was born Selena Quintanilla in 1971 in Lake Jackson, Texas. And her father had been a musician himself. And when he noticed his daughter had perfect pitch when she was like 6 years old, he started building a family band around her. So Selena started singing at her family's restaurant to entertain customers. And here's like the wild part to me. She was singing in Spanish for mostly Tejano audiences in Texas before she could actually speak Spanish. Fluently. Yeah, she was learning through song and performance. And when the restaurant went under in the 80s, the Quintanilla family moved to Corpus Christi, where the family band started performing at weddings and quinceañeras, county fairs, wherever they could get Selena booked.
0: Okay, and so this song that we're going to hear, it's from them?
1: Yes, so this song is called Muñequito de Trapo. It's a very early track from Selena y Los Dinos. Take a listen.

0: That's Selena y Los Tinos, the family band from 1987. And Selena was still a teenager there. World Cafe producer Miguel Perez is with me, closing out our Hispanic Heritage Month series. I'm Rena Duris. So how did Selena, this teenager singing at weddings, become a star?
1: This is really a case of the stars aligning. So at the time, Tejano music, which is this fusion of Mexican and American musical traditions that originated around the U.S.-Texas border, was seeing a surge in popularity. This is around like the 80s. And it was also beginning to appeal to like country and rock fans in Texas and a little bit beyond that as well. So when Selena y Los Dinos debuted, she sort of felt like the anointed one,
0: okay.
1: You know, that this like figure who had so much potential and who just this figure who had
0: who
1: so
0: emerged,
1: much potential.
0: Like at the right time with the right talent.
1: Exactly. She very early on won Female Vocalist of the Year at the Tejano Music Awards around like 1987. She was just 15 years old, still a teenager. And then she kept on winning that award for like consecutive years afterwards. At this point, label executives are also starting to pay attention, seeing incredible star potential in young Selena, and she became the very first artist on the newly formed EMI Latin label. And then in 1992, she released one of her signature songs. It's called Como La Flor, and this is still one of the most important, I think, songs recorded by a Mexican-American artist.

0: Como La Flor from Selena, released in 1992. World Cafe producer Miguel Perez is with me, walking us through the records that came before Selena's breakthrough. It's the final installment of our four-part series, This Hispanic Heritage Month on World Cafe. Miguel, at this point, Selena is becoming a star. Just how big of a star?
1: I mean, Como La Flor and the album Entre a Mi Mundo really put her on the map. You know, critics are paying attention now. Audiences outside of the Tejano genre are beginning to pay attention. And she's also starting to get attention in Mexico. You know, unlike some of the other artists that we've talked about, Selena's sort of working in the opposite direction. She started out in the U.S. and as her popularity is growing, she's getting more recognition in Latin America. And so around this time, 1994, she releases an even bigger album. It's called Amor Prohibido, and it produced like four number one hits on the Latin charts. And she was just at this point breaking attendance records at her concerts in Texas and at festivals. I mean, it just, yeah, the star just keeps growing at this point.

0: You just heard Amor Prohibido from Selena, 1994. And around that time, she is filling arenas. And most of America still has no idea who Selena is.
1: Exactly. She's seeing this massive success in the Latin market, in the Tejano genre. But at this point, still kind of anonymous for like the broader U.S. mainstream. So her label wanted to fix that. And they started sessions for her first English language crossover album in December of 1994. And at this point, she even had a small film role, which I learned doing research for this, in a Marlon Brando movie called Don Juan de Marco. And it's just like a cameo, but she's singing as a mariachi performer. So, you know, a toe in the door of Hollywood. Like, you can tell that her label is banking on this artist.
0: Yeah, so it's all looking extremely promising. And then tragically, everything changes.
1: Yeah. In March of 1995, she was shot and killed by Yolanda Saldivar, who was the president of her fan club and the manager of her clothing boutiques, during a meeting over allegations of embezzlement. And Selena was only 23 years old. And a few months after that, her label ended up releasing Dreaming of You, the album, built from those unfinished sessions that we were talking about, mixing her new English language material with some of her big Spanish language hits.
0: Yeah, and like you said at the beginning, Selena is still a beloved artist. Could you tell us about her legacy after her passing?
1: Her legacy has grown to almost like mythic cult-like proportions at this point. You know, for one, I think immediately after her death, it was also sort of the death of Tejano music. Like, the genre was not able to bounce back in a significant way after Selena passed away. I think there are also so many other factors at play contributing to this, you know, enduring legacy, 30 plus years later. Of course, there's like the morbid fascination of wondering, you know, what might have happened, you know, with this young artist whose life was cut short. But I think the strength of her legacy also has to do with the film that came out in the 90s, in the late 90s, the biopic on her life that came out in 1997, where she's played by a then unknown Jennifer Lopez. I grew up watching that movie.
0: I can picture the cover right now. Like, you just say her name and I see the cover of that movie.
1: Yes, and same. And it just became sort of iconography, I think. And on top of that, you know, I grew up in Texas, where Selena's legacy, I think, is especially like present. You'll see her on murals, and, you know, her life and her music is still like continuously and constantly celebrated. So I think she endures because of how heartbreaking it was for her community, you know, not just fans of Tejano music, but for Chicanos in the U.S. who like saw this like star and saw the potential that she had. You know, we'll always wonder like, what if? But I think the music that we do have speaks for itself.
0: What song are you going to finish us off with today?
1: I'm going to round things out with I Could Fall in Love. It's from Dreaming of You.

0: Selena, I Could Fall in Love. World Cafe producer Miguel Perez has been with me today and every week for our Hispanic Heritage Month series before the breakthrough. We're closing it out, looking at Selena's career. Thank you so much for all of this, Miguel. It's been really, really fun and really interesting.
1: Thank you, Rena.
0: That was the fourth and final installment of our Hispanic Heritage Month series before the breakthrough. Shakira, Daddy Yankee, Los Lobos, and today the queen of Tejano music, Selena. Thank you for listening all month long. I'm Rena Duras. We'll be back in a moment with more World Cafe.

song, or maybe you might have a few of them, where you can perfectly remember the first time you heard it. You remember where you were. You remember what you felt. Today on Live from the Archives, going back to a 2013 session from the band Phoenix, I'm Raina Duras on World Cafe. I remember the first time I heard this song on a computer in a terrible, gross basement apartment I was living in Toronto. And when I pressed play on this, it just blew my mind. Felt like a sound I'd never really heard before. The band was Phoenix. The song was 1901. And here they are performing it live for World Cafe.

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Last month, maybe you caught some of our Sense of Place Dublin series. 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Highlighted a ton of exciting new Dublin bands. But of course, we couldn't get them all because it's Dublin. And a place like Dublin right now is absolutely on fire with great new music. Since that trip, I feel like I've been in my kind of Irish trad adjacent rock era. I cannot get enough of it. And this is a new track from the front person of Dublin band Lancum. And I love it. Check this out. It's Rady Pete, The Moon and Stars on World Cafe.

0: Ben Folds 5, Alice Childress. And that's the end of this edition of World Cafe. Thank you so much for letting me join you and play you some music today. I always like getting to soundtrack a little part of your day for you. Thank you also to the public radio stations who carry this show, who bring it to you all across the country. And thank you to the team who make it. 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I'm Raina Duris. 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

0: Coming up, stories of people whose lives have been changed by a song. Boy chorister James had been warned off pop, but never looked back once he'd heard Marvin Gaye. James paid the bills by mopping toilet floors, but ended up swapping the mop for a mic and a world-famous stage.
1: It was just amazing. I was getting so nervous because I was like, Jesus, you've gone from busking on the street, singing in a toilet, to you're sharing a stage with Beverly Knight, you know. How about that?
0: We'll also hear from Gina, who hated her stammer until she came across Scatman John.
2: All I had were the liner notes of the albums where in the first one, he actually said, my name is John Larkin and I am a person who stutters. I mean, it's the declaration. It's owning it. I just thought, wow, that's brilliant. I just love this.
0: That's the Outlook mixtape with me, Joe Fidgen, after the BBC World Service News.
3: BBC News with Govinda Gill. This year's Nobel Peace Prize has gone to Navi Pillay, a former international criminal court judge. The chairman of the Norwegian Nobel Committee said the South African had been instrumental in ensuring that war crimes, crimes against humanity and genocide were prosecuted. Ms. Pillay recently presided over a UN commission which accused Israel of genocide in Gaza, which it has always denied. Charles Haviland looks at her work.
4: Because she is a South African. She was part of what the apartheid regime in South Africa all those years ago labelled the Indian community. She was active in mobilising and taking legal cases against apartheid. After that, she served, among many other things, on the tribunal on the Rwandan genocide of the 1990s. And then she served 6 years, starting in 2008, as the UN Human Rights Chief, the UN High Commissioner for Human Rights.
3: The UN's current human rights chief said the award was well-deserved, especially as human rights were under attack. The EU chief, Ursula von der Leyen, said she was a champion of the rule of law over the right of might. More airlines are cancelling their routes to Saudi Arabia because of attacks by Yemen's Houthis on Riyadh Airport. Saudi officials have revealed that 3 people were killed in the latest assault on Thursday, including a pilot for the Saudi national carrier. The United Nations has condemned plans by the US Defense Department to live stream the execution of a man convicted of killing several soldiers, saying it would amount to torture. Nidal Hassan killed 13 unarmed troops at Fort Hood in 2009 and is due to be executed in December. More details from Aruna Iyengar.
5: It's not really known at this stage what the details of the live stream would be, on what platform it would be, how it would be viewed, what safeguards there would be for children, for example. Some people are saying this is good for transparency. It's good for Americans to see what capital punishment actually means, because normally this is done behind closed doors. But others point to despotic regimes around the world where they still conduct public executions and say this isn't the way the US should be going.
3: The leader of India's youth movement, the Cockroach Janata Party, Abhijit Dibke, has insisted huge street rallies planned for Delhi on Saturday will go ahead despite government intimidation. The party says at least 10,000 people have been detained while trying to reach the capital. The number hasn't been independently confirmed. Police have denied permission for the demonstrations. Schools in several Malaysian states are closed today as smog from forest fires in Indonesia pushes air pollution to unhealthy levels. Affected areas include the capital, Kuala Lumpur, and administrative centre, Putrajaya. World News from the BBC. Ethiopia's government's defended sending its forces into Tigray province, blaming what it said was an all-out invasion by Eritrean soldiers. In a leaked letter to the UN Security Council, Ethiopia's foreign minister, Gedeon Temotwoso, said Eritrean troops had deployed up to 60 kilometres into northern Ethiopia. BBC Africa's Caleb Mogis has the details.
6: This is a major accusation by the government in Addis Ababa. Ethiopia says its neighbor in the north is posing a serious threat to its national security amid reports of Eritrean troops deploying in Tigray. That has been confirmed to the BBC by residents of the northern Ethiopian region. The AFP news agency reports that Ethiopian drone strikes have targeted Eritrean forces near the city of Adigrat. The latest escalation in northern Ethiopia is raising fears that it could spread into the wider Horn of Africa.
3: There's been another high-profile defection from Sudan's RSF paramilitaries to the government side. Lieutenant Colonel Mohamed Azraq Al-Fanjani, who commanded the RSF's special tasks group, brought with him 300 troops. In a video posted online, he described the protracted civil conflict as a futile war that's devastated Sudan. Russia's tech giant Yandex has admitted it's struggling to maintain services after a second of its data centers was struck by Ukrainian drones in as many days. Often dubbed Russia's Google, Yandex runs the country's most popular search engine, as well as a food ordering and taxi app used by tens of millions. Thieves in Italy have stolen 30,000 bottles of wine worth more than $5.5 million in total. A warehouse in Tuscany was targeted just as the family-owned Marchese and Tinori winery was about to ship some of its most valuable bottles to customers abroad. Masked thieves disabled the alarm system and transported thousands of cases of red wine. BBC News.
0: Hello, I'm Jo Fidgen. It's that time of the week when we pull out the Outlook back catalogue and make you a mixtape of some of our favourite interviews. Today, three stories about songs that struck a powerful chord. We'll be finding out what happened when a young girl who stammers and hates herself for it hears a song called Scatman.
2: Then he starts rapping about stuttering. Everybody stutters one way or the other,
7: so check out my message to you. And I just thought, wow.
2: I have never heard anyone talk about stuttering in the media, ever. And certainly not in positive terms. I felt seen for the first time.
0: A church-going boy has his head turned by Marvin Gaye's sexual healing, but can't tell his dad. He thinks it's the devil's music.
1: None of this music was allowed in the house, although when Dad was at work, my brother had all these CDs that he would hide and then he'd bring it out. And then there'll be someone out kind of keeping an eye for when Dad's coming back and you can take it and replace it with the gospel.
0: And a record shop owner finds he just has to know more about the singer of Sugar Man.
8: The important line was, nothing is known about Rodriguez, if he's alive or if he's even dead. Are there any musicologist detectives out there?
0: And it's here that we'll start, in Cape Town, in South Africa, with Sugar. Though that's not his real name.
8: I was born Stephen Siegerman, and I was called that while I was growing up. The name Siegerman is a little bit unusual in South Africa. The more common name is Sugarman. And when this song by Rodriguez came out called Sugar Man, people kind of associated it with the mispronunciation of my surname. And everyone started, when they used to see me,

0: These scenes. Rodriguez was a singer from Detroit. His song Sugar Man from the 1970 album Cold Fact. It was massive in South Africa. And Rodriguez, well, he was, in Sugar's words, a rock god. His lyrics were full of anti-establishment sentiment, and that went down well with South Africans who were opposed to apartheid, Sugar among them. He was curious about what had happened to Rodriguez, who just seemed to disappear.
1: There wasn't any information, nothing about him. And you have to remember, this was pre-internet. All you had was books in the library and books in your collection. So how the rumors started, I have no idea, but I know that everyone was absolutely convinced that he was dead. Like Jimi Hendrix, like Jim Morrison, he was definitely dead. There was one that was most prevalent, and that is that on Cold Fact, there's a song called Forget It. I think it might be the last song on the album. And there's this, the story was, he was doing this concert. It wasn't going well. He wasn't getting the response he wanted. He was depressed for a variety of reasons. So he finished his concert with the song Forget It, and he sang the lines.

0: Forget it.
1: Forget it. And then he pulled out a pistol, pointed at his head and blew his brains out in front of the audience. And that was the story that most people said, that is how Rodriguez died.
2: Sugar couldn't let it go. And decades after Rodriguez had last appeared in public, he teamed up with a musicologist called Craig Bartholomew to see what they could discover. Emily Webb heard the strange tale in 2022.
3: Craig and Sugar had two major pieces of evidence, Rodriguez's albums. So that gave them Rodriguez's lyrics to pore over, the credits listed on the albums, so Rodriguez himself and the producers he worked with, also the name of the South African record company involved. But first things first, these were the early days of the World Wide Web, and Sugar grabbed the opportunity to reach a wider audience.
1: In those days, they said, if you're on the internet, you've got to find new and unique things to do because that's what gets you attention on the internet. So I said, let's create this website to try to find out what happened to Rodriguez. And we called it the Great Rodriguez Hunt. And on it, how do you look for someone? You put it on the side of a milk carton. You know, that's what they used to do in the old days on porridge boxes or milk cartons. If a kid went missing or something, you'd put on, because everybody would sit at breakfast and read the milk cartons and the breakfast thing. So it was a nice way to start putting in the newspaper. So we created this drawing of a milk carton and a picture of Rodriguez and said, have you seen this man?
3: The website was up and running, but in the meantime, they focused on that South African record company.
1: So what Craig did is the one path he followed was the money. South Africa was paying the money. So he spoke to the guy in the South African record company who said, yes, we pay the money to this person, this company.
3: And surely, Craig thought, that company would then pay the royalties to Rodriguez directly, or at least they'd know the people who did. It was Sugar and Craig's biggest lead yet.
1: So he contacted that company and they changed their phone number. Why would they do that? If South Africa's getting the money and sending it to someone, and he should speak to that someone, a record company, they'll be able to tell him all about Rodriguez. But when he hit this weird kind of brick wall, a very suspicious someone changing a phone number, a little bell went off in his head. He said, wait a minute, this is kind of weird. Something's odd here.
3: Craig started to think, maybe someone doesn't want me to find out what happened to Rodriguez. But the changed phone number didn't make him give up. If anything, it had the opposite effect. The two sleuths went back to one of their main pieces of evidence, the album Cold Fact. And this time, two names stood out. The producers who'd worked on it, Mike Theodore and Dennis Coffey. Surely they'd have a little more information about this long-lost great. And Craig managed to track down one of the producers who'd worked on Cold Fact.
1: Yes.
3: And this producer agreed to have a telephone conversation with him. How did that conversation go?
1: Well, Craig called Mike Theodore, who was available, and spoke to him and had a whole lot of questions and asked him about when he recorded the album, because literally we knew nothing. And as the famous line in the conversation was, he said to him, the most important question, Mike, how did Rodriguez die? And Mike Theodore said, he's not dead. He's alive. When did he die? He didn't die. He's alive and well and living in Detroit.
3: Craig went home and wrote up this huge scoop. Rodriguez is alive. I'm trying to imagine how that news must have landed as South African fans who'd ranked Rodriguez alongside the Beatles, even Elvis, read that news over their cornflakes. Almost like opening your paper and finding out that Elvis isn't dead. But there was more to come. Remember that website, the Great Rodriguez Hunt, with the singer's name plastered on the side of a milk carton? Well, some crucial information was trickling in there too.
1: That was fantastic. I came to work one day and the guy whose name was Alec, who had built the website, he was the techie guy and I was the content guy. He said, you're not going to believe this. And there was a message on our forum that said, hi, my name is Eva. I'm Rodriguez's daughter. And we got a message from Eva Rodriguez, his daughter. And she had back then what was known as a fax machine, which was kind of pretty hip for those days. And I said to her, we've just done this whole article about your father. So we faxed the article to her. I also gave her my phone number. And she called me at home. And I was having a conversation with Eva Rodriguez, Rodriguez's eldest daughter. I was talking to her and she was explaining who he was and what he did and all this stuff. And I don't know how long I spoke to her. Fortunately, she paid for the call. And I remember saying to her, Eva, this has just been unbelievable what you've told me all about your father. We're just finding out stuff that we, a while ago, we thought he was dead. Now we found out he's alive. And now you're telling me all this stuff. He's massive in South Africa. He really should even come and tour here. But let's talk in a while. But if you don't mind, please give your father Rodriguez my phone number, and sometime in the next few months when he's got a moment, ask him to please call me.
3: Sugar went to bed on a high. He had spoken to Rodriguez's daughter, but he was woken up unexpectedly in the middle of the night.
1: Literally 1 or 2 in the morning, our phone rang and it scared us. My wife answered, and I can never forget her face. She said, hello. She kind of pointed the phone. She said, it's him. I was sleeping. I woke up. I took the phone and I said, hello. And he said,
0: hello, is that Sugar?
3: Can I please just get you to introduce yourself?
0: Hello, my name is Rodriguez.
4: The generals hate holidays.
0: Sugar has a charming accent. I found that he was well-spoken. I asked him a lot of questions. And he told me about South Africa. And so it was hard to believe. And still today, hard to believe.
3: Because as they had that conversation, it became clear that Rodriguez had no idea his music was so popular. Both of his albums had flopped in the US, and he'd been forced to abandon his dreams of making a living as an artist, and money had always been tight. Rodriguez, can you tell me about what your life had been like after you released your second album, Coming From Reality? Do you remember realizing that your music career hadn't worked out?
0: Well, like any disappointment, it's heartbreaking.
3: What did you do after that?
0: I'm a laborer. Demolition. I didn't chase music as much. It takes you out of there, you know what I mean? It pulls you away into this world.
3: So when you went back to working as a labourer after your album failed, did you think that was the end of your music career?
0: Oh, pretty much so.
3: Mm-hmm. In the late 1970s, Rodriguez had found out that although no one in the US knew who he was, he had a fan base in Australia and he even toured there. But after that, he'd returned to his work as a labourer in the US and focused on bringing up his three daughters. As he told Sugar all of this, a few things started to make sense, like why Craig and Sugar hadn't been able to track him down through the record labels. Rodriguez said he'd never received any royalties from his South African sales. Sugar and Craig then had an idea.
1: We said to him, you know, you should come on tour and there's a huge audience here for you. And he said, I mean, there's a guy sitting in Detroit. He's got no money. He finds out he's a rock god in this country in South Africa. So he decides, okay, let's see what we can do. I'm going to do it. And it got taken out of our hands very quickly. And the powers that be got involved and set up a tour and brought him out. The guys who set up the tour realized, wait a minute, this is Rodriguez. We can book stadiums for this guy. We're not going to book little clubs. We're going to book stadiums. So they booked, I think it was a 6-date tour. The tour sold out immediately.
3: And then the time came for that first concert in Cape Town. Can you describe the atmosphere as everyone waited for Rodriguez to come out on stage?
1: The first night of the concert was extraordinary because we were there and people were still not sure if this was actually going to be Rodriguez who did Sugar Man, but they came anyway. The place was full, the lights dimmed, he walked out on stage and the place erupted because it wasn't just people seeing somebody famous, He was ours. He was supposed to be dead. And he looked at the audience and everyone just was cheering and cheering and cheering because they were just happy to see him. And he said the immortal lines. He said,
5: "Thanks for keeping me alive.
1: Thank you for keeping me alive." What he meant was, through listening to my music all these years, you've kept me alive metaphysically, you've kept me alive emotionally. He was alive. And that was wonderful because it was someone we always thought was dead. And here was someone alive thanking us for keeping him alive. The concert was wonderful, but that was the most exciting moment of it all. It was historical.
3: What did you make of it, Rodriguez? I mean, the wall of sound from these thousands of people cheering.
0: It's a sweet memory. I'll never be the same.
3: How was it for you feeling that love?
0: I think that's why we do it.
1: The emotions and the heightened atmosphere of that concert will live not just in my head and my heart, but everyone who was there forever, because it was that special.
2: Rodriguez died in 2023, but his later years had him touring the world and tasting global success. There's a documentary about Sugar and Craig's quest called Searching for Sugar Man. This is the Outlook mixtape, and our second track is Marvin Gaye's Sexual Healing, which blew the young mind of a Nigerian boy called James Emmanuel.
6: Up until I was five, all I ever thought music was gospel music, and mixed with a bit of African music as well, which was mostly religious. But five-year-old James is walking down to the car repair garage in front of our house, and I just heard this bass line, like, doom, doom, doom, doom, doom, doom, doom. And I'm like, hang on. This, because I think maybe why it resonated with me was because the feel and the movement of it is very similar to the way we played it in church. So it's that heavy kind of doom, doom, doom, doom, but it's more crazy during the worship session. So I was like, what is this thing? I was like, wow, I love that.
2: James might have loved it. His father certainly didn't. He was a preacher and considered the type of music Marvin Gaye was making to be devil music. Instead, he made James join the local church choir. Mabee Nazar found out more.
7: Tell me about the kind of stuff that you were singing.
6: So it's like gospel songs, praise, and it's always filled with loads of emotions.
7: Can you sing some for me?
6: Wade in the water. Wade in the water, wade in the water. God's gonna trouble the water. But it's always that 1-2. That's how we learned music, and it didn't matter what the instrument was. I mean, half the time there was probably no instruments, and you had to do it with the hand clap and stuff like that. So,
7: at that age, at that time, did you understand the power that the choir and that music more generally, more broadly, had to move people?
6: That no would be the honest answer, because obviously at like 11, 12, your interest is like, you know, you get to that age where you're starting to look at girls, and sometimes I found it a bit embarrassing because I was like, oh my God, you know, you're standing in front of this church and you're like trying to talk to all these people, and then all these, you know, girls you go to school with are looking at you and you're like, oh, really? So subconsciously, maybe it felt temporary. Like it felt like, right, this is what it is right now. Let's just enjoy it for what it is. And as soon as the children choir was over and I got to 14, I was out of the choir. I was done, because I was just, it felt like, okay, right, I've done my time. Great. I think the reconnection with music only happened because, well, I lost my father 2 years after that. I lost him at 16. And it became this thing where part of me felt like, right, okay, dad's dead. Dad always wanted you to sing in the choir. So maybe if you're doing that, you're kind of connecting with him in a different way. And he always feels like he's a part of you in that way.
2: James dropped out of school to support his family financially and ended up in Edinburgh in Scotland, mopping floors in a bar.
6: I was too desperate to think about music at the time. I just listened to it because I loved it. Music was always in the background, but it was never like me thinking, quite honestly, I was going to be a musician. First of all, because I thought it was this elitist club. It was that job that kind of opened my eyes to what was possible, because I made friends with one of the staff there. So they would do this thing where they turned off the radio in the toilet when I'm cleaning. Then I could put my speaker on and I could play whatever music I wanted to play. I kept that job for as long as I did because of that.
7: Because you'd sing in the toilet.
6: I would sing away. I'm mopping and I'm singing, and people are coming in there. Or some are being quite rude. And one day I'm mopping away there, and this guy comes in, and two friends come in there doing a pee. And he's like, I'm singing away. Phil Collins, I think it was. He's like, oh, don't give up your day job. So I just smiled and carried on mopping away. And this old gentleman was in the bathroom and looked at them and gave them like a funny look and walked to me, and he went, I've never met anyone with your kind of confidence. I mean, they were just being rude to you there. You just acted like they didn't even exist, and you just carried on singing anyway and doing what you're doing. Like, that's like unbelievable. And then he started telling me about karaoke. Mm. I was like, what is karaoke? What's that? And he said, oh, up the stairs, where you are, is the Tron Kirk. If you just go up the stairs, they do it every Monday evening from like 8, 9 p.m. You should go and just start singing and just enjoy it, you know what I mean? So I was like, okay, cool. Monday happened to be the only day I had off anyway. So I would just go, met Steve, who used to run it. And that was how I kind of started just singing through the old classic Lionel Richie, and then all these slightly older women who used to come. And I started making friends, and they're like, oh yeah, James, sing Lionel Richie, are you here today? And stuff. So that's how it kind of started.
2: James went from karaoke to open mic nights to busking to finding a manager and writing his own songs, like this one, Nothing But Love, an ode to Edinburgh. Anger.

0: the video got about like what was it, 5-10,000 views, and my manager just rang me like all of a sudden a Saturday afternoon, and it's like, James, you won't believe who just messaged us. It's like, oh, from the Royal Albert Hall, just messaged here, they want you to perform at the Soul Revolution with Trevor Nelson. They said they found your video on Instagram. I was like, oh.
1: Talk to me about who else was performing.
0: Beverly Knight, Jacob Losk, Anastasia. It was just amazing. I was getting so nervous because I was like, Jesus, you've gone from busking on the street, singing in the toilet, to you're sharing the stage with Beverly Knight. You know, how about that?
1: The performance at one of London's most well-known venues was part of the popular BBC Proms. With a full orchestra behind him, James sang his heart out and the audience ate it up.
0: I felt anything like this, like a rush of blood and a rush of adrenaline. I changed the lyrics of the song midway through the song, like I was singing in the toilet.

0: And for me, career highlight number one, man. It was the most special musical night I've ever had. It was magical.
1: So what does James believe his father would think of all this?
0: He would be very proud. Even though he may not agree, he'd be very proud because my actual Nigerian name, my Igbo name, was the name given to like one of the greatest warriors from our place, Ebube, which means glory, strength, power. So I used to say to him all the time, I'm like, why? Okay, have you met me? And I think now he'd be saying, there was always something special coming. I told you, you were always going to do something special.
2: James Emmanuel speaking to Mabeen about his musical journey. We'll press pause and be back very shortly. This is the Outlook Mixtape.
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0: Coming next on the Outlook mixtape, Dina Waggett was 14 and deeply ashamed of her stammer when she heard a pop song that spoke to her.
1: And I just thought, wow, I have never heard anyone talk about stuttering in the media, ever. And certainly not in positive terms.
0: She emailed the singer and couldn't believe his response. That's after the news.
2: BBC News with Govinda Gill. The Nobel Peace Prize has gone to Navi Pillay, a former UN human rights chief and international criminal court judge. Ms. Pillay recently presided over a UN commission accusing Israel of genocide in Gaza, which it has always denied. One of her successors as UN Human Rights High Commissioner, Volker Türk, said the award was well-deserved, especially as human rights were under attack. More airlines are cancelling their routes to Saudi Arabia because of attacks by Yemen's Houthis on Riyadh Airport. Saudi officials have revealed that three people were killed in the latest assault. The US Defense Department's coming under increasing criticism for its plan to live stream the execution by firing squad of a man convicted of killing 13 unarmed soldiers. A Republican senator said public executions were something dictatorships like Iran or Afghanistan did. India's youth movement, the Cockroach Janata Party, says rallies planned for Delhi on Saturday will go ahead despite government intimidation. It says thousands have been detained while travelling to the capital. The Ethiopian government's defended sending its troops into Tigray province. It said it was responding to Eritrea deploying troops 60 kilometres into northern Ethiopia. South Africa's withdrawn a controversial directive allowing the intake of asylum applications. It comes a day after anti-immigrant violence erupted in Johannesburg and Durban. Russia's tech giant Yandex has admitted it's struggling to maintain services after a second of its data centres was struck by Ukrainian drones. Yandex runs Russia's most popular search engine. Thieves in Italy have stolen 30,000 bottles of wine worth more than $5.5 million. A warehouse in Tuscany was targeted just as a family-owned winery was about to ship some of its most valuable bottles to customers. BBC News.
0: Welcome back to the Outlook mixtape. I'm Jo Fidgen. We're talking about songs that continue to play in your head long after the 3 minutes are up and give life a new beat. Maybe there's a piece of music that's done that for you, in which case do let us know, outlook@bbc.com. For British teenager Dina Waggett, back in 1995, it was Scatman.
3: I'm a Scatman!
0: Most people thought it was a gimmick, just a fun, silly song. But Dina immediately recognised it for what it was.
1: Then he starts rapping about stuttering.
4: Everybody stutters one way or the other, so check out my message to you.
1: And I just thought, wow, I have never heard anyone talk about stuttering in the media, ever. And certainly not in positive terms. I felt seen for the first time. It was so profound. I was like, what is this? Who is saying this? Who is this man?
0: Dina has a stutter, or as we tend to say in the UK, a stammer, and she felt desperate about it. It was ruining her life. This song and its remarkable singer would change everything for her. Dina had first noticed her difficulty with getting some of her words out around the time she started school.
1: Instantly made fun of by the other kids in the class. So all the feedback I got from the outside world then was, you know, intensely negative.
0: From school friends and from sort of wider society?
1: Yeah, if I would go into a shop and ask for something, if you stutter or can't get your words out, and this happens even now in a world that, you know, I'm much older and it's much more understanding, but you still get some very odd looks and responses because people don't know what's going on. And when you're a kid, they tend to say not very helpful things like, oh, you know, take a deep breath, think about what you're going to say before you say it. You know, I knew perfectly well what I wanted to say. So all this basically fed back into a, you know, negative feedback loop, and I just began to hide. I look back and I think, what a waste, you know, I really wish I hadn't hidden. But, you know, it was self-preservation. basically.
0: So when you first heard Scatman John singing about stammering and about how to feel good about that...
1: Yeah, I was 14 when that song came out. And it was just like being hit by a lightning bolt, because not only did he sing about stuttering in a positive way, but his whole thing was be good to yourself, self-esteem, you know, be positive, you're strong, you're not alone. And all his songs were like that. I know he's known for like just one or two, but actually his whole output was all about self-esteem aimed at kids.
0: All the way to her grandmother's house that day, her dad at the wheel, Gina thought about Scatman.
1: Because I just heard the voice, I had all these visions of what Scatman John would look like. I thought he'd be like a young, cool black guy. When I got to my grandmother's house, the music video was on TV, which was incredible because I got to listen to it straight away again. And here was this middle-aged man in a black and white video, you know, balding with a big tash.
0: And white.
1: And white. And then I remember the programme had a little bit of text underneath that said something like, Scatman John is a person who stutters, and there was none of this sort of he's overcome it type thing. It was just he's put it into music, he's turned it into music, and that was an instant fan. I mean, goodbye acceptable music taste in everyone's eyes, but that was that. You know, I was a weird teenager. everyone else had Take That on their walls. I had Scatman John, so I was always a bit weird, I guess.
5: If you're an old stuttering man, you probably think there's no chance of you becoming a top pop star. But our next guest didn't let age or the inability to speak get in the way of having a number three hit. It's Scatman John.
0: You said you became a fan, but I mean, we're talking super fan, right?
1: Yes, yes.

0: singles, all the albums.
1: Hey you, don't beat yourself up, be gentle with yourself, cause there ain't nobody else and it isn't your fault, and I know it seems bleak and you're only in the future, you admit defeat. Hey you.
0: He wasn't the kind of pop star that had a big following because he was widely seen as a novelty track. Of course, this was before the early days of the internet, so that it wasn't easy to find out information about a pop star. There's no social media, so it was difficult. So all I had were the sort of liner notes of the albums, where in the first one he actually said, "My name is John Larkin and I am a person who stutters." I mean, you're starting your album liner notes with that. Is the declaration. It's owning it. I just thought, wow, that's brilliant. I just love this.
2: Was he even the kind of person you could buy posters of and put on your wall?
0: They did exist. They were quite rare because, you know, he wasn't the most classically photogenic pop star, you know, but he was in there sometimes, usually just, you know, throwing his hands in the air or smiling. He was always very kind of positive looking as well in the photos I saw and on the album's sleeve. So I just got the whole vibe was the same. It was like, this is happy, positive stuff.
2: Yeah.
0: Which I needed, you know, badly at that point.
2: So you had him as a sort of image of how it would be possible to see yourself and to live. But in the meantime, you're still living in the world you're living in, where people are not kind.
0: Yeah, interestingly enough, he'd had a very traumatic life himself and a very traumatic childhood. So he built like a world, he called it Scatland.
1: I wonder

0: and
1: yourself, love yourself.
0: Just said that, you know, if the real world is too much for you or you're struggling, there's this place, and he referred to Scatland as somewhere inside of you. You could turn inside and find strength in that. And this was all very exciting and interesting to me as a kid. I just thought, wow, you know, you can have an inner core where people can't hurt you and touch you and bully you. And he knew from his own experiences that kids needed this.
2: A couple of years after that song came out, so you would have been 16.
0: Yep.
2: You got dial-up internet at home.
0: I got the good old dial-up internet that cost a fortune and took forever, yeah.
2: What did you do as soon as you got online?
0: As soon as I got online, I remember either in the same day or week, one of John's new albums had arrived from... I was buying them from Japan by that point, where he was huge, and they were no longer released in the UK. So I was listening to this new album while loading up the very slow dial-up, and just on a whim, I typed in his real name, John Larkin, into the AOL user directory. And one name came up. It said, John Larkin, jazz musician, California. And I thought, well, you know, it won't be him. Maybe someone's just filled that in. I wrote this long email. I wish I still had it. I wish I knew what I said. But it was a cry for help. And amazingly, it did turn out to be him. And I only found out recently that he was performing on stage in Frankfurt in front of like 300,000 people. Went back to his hotel room, opened his laptop and answered my email. And the first thing he said was, I'm in Frankfurt. He didn't say, you know, I'm performing in front of this massive crowd. He just said, I'm in Frankfurt. I would love to give you quality time and a quality answer, and I will get back to you. Kind of hang in there kind of thing. And I was absolutely amazed. The next day, I logged on. This was AOL Instant Messenger, and he was online. And I just said hello. And we had a 2-3 hour conversation by typing. And he was like, this is great. This is artificial fluency, isn't it? Like, so it all came out. Everything I had never told anybody, it just came pouring out. And he was so kind and understanding and positive and just validating. He validated everything I'd gone through. It was just a massive release. And then he said, you know, you should join the British Stammering Association. And I was like, there's an association? He's like, yeah, contact them and tell them you're a friend of mine.
2: Oh.
0: My heart nearly burst. I was like, what? My friends? Yes, I'll tell them that. And then that's started my road to coming out of isolation.
2: But that wasn't it. That wasn't the end of your communication with him.
0: No, we kept in touch. And it wasn't long after that first messaging, I must have said, or he found out I was terrified of the phone. And he asked for the landline number. And then one afternoon later, the phone rang. I picked it up, and this deep Californian voice at the other end just said, hey, this is John. You know, he was stuttering a lot, and my jaw was on the floor. He was stuttering with no shame and no fear. And I was just agog. I was like, this is amazing. And interestingly, he was a little bit shy at first. I thought, maybe he's stuttering on purpose. I'm pretty sure now I look back, that's what he was doing, just to make me comfortable, saying, you know, this is how I speak, and there's nothing to be ashamed of. So I let myself stutter just once. And I could hear him smiling down the line, and he said, it's so beautiful to hear you stutter. And I was like, what? No one's ever said that to me in my life. And what a reframe. It just completely spun my head around.
2: Tell me, did it feel like you could be more yourself when you were not having to hide your voice?
0: Oh, absolutely. Because, you know, I've examined this later as an adult and I think, you know what, I'm not a shy, withdrawn, quiet person at all. And I found that out by going to be around other people who stutter. And in these conferences, I will go up to a table of strangers, stick my hand out, say, hey, I'm Gina, and then just start talking, which my younger self would not recognise that, Gina. There's no way.
2: And these were conferences he encouraged you to attend?
0: Yes, he told me to attend one that was coming up, which was the British Stammering Association one, and he said, when you walk through the door, you'll feel like you're home for the first time in your life. He said, "This the love may even shock you, but embrace it." At first, I thought he was being a little bit... He was a hippie in the 60s, so I was like, yeah, okay, man. But he was right. He was absolutely right. I walked in and I heard like 40 or 50 people in a room stuttering, and it blew my mind. And from then on, I guess I didn't look back.
2: Is it too much to say that he

0: known for the singles that came out in 1995, and so, you know, the world kind of forgot Scatman for a while.
1: You never forgot about him at all, did you? I mean,
0: no.
1: 27 years later, you've written a biography of him. So clearly he had been in your mind all of that time and influencing your life. How?
0: That's right. I wanted to pay it forward, you know, what John had done for me. He directed me to the British Stammering Association. So after he died, I became a trustee for the first time of a stammering charity, and my involvement in those charities has remained even now. Like, for example, now I work for a charity called 50 Million Voices, and we try to educate, like, the world of work on stammering, because people get discriminated against quite a lot. And so we do things like practice job interviews for people who stammer, but also for big companies. And I volunteer for many other associations, trying to pay back what John gave me. But then his widow, Judy, passed away in 2023. And I had already started thinking more about John. I mean, call it a midlife crisis or whatever. But I was thinking, you know, that made me really happy. He made me really happy. And what can I do about this? So when Judy died, that was the trigger, actually. I thought, you know what, I've got so much material about him, because I used to run his website as well for him. And if I don't write something down, his story's going to be lost forever, and no one will know what an incredible man he was. So I started writing his biography. And what's interesting is, even in death, John pulled me out of the comfort zone, because I had to do the things I hated. I had to call people, you know, endless Zoom calls with strangers, which I hate. I absolutely hate. But he made it easy for me again, because everybody I interviewed who knew him knew how to speak to somebody with a stutter. So it was like, they were like, oh, it's fine, you know. Everybody was really lovely about it. So it was actually really a catharsis for me. Again, all these years later, I thought, you know, to do that 3 decades later is really brilliant.
1: Tell us then how somebody should. You said, you know, he taught people how to speak to someone with a stammer, with a stutter.
0: Yeah.
1: How?
0: It's more what you shouldn't do. I mean, really, it's just a different way of speaking. We just take a little bit more time, and so that the number one rule is just give us time. There are some bits of advice that you get, like take a deep breath. None of that helps, because it's a neurological issue. It is not anything to do with nervousness. It's not psychological, you know, it's brain function. So when you're speaking to somebody who's stutters, just give them more time, let them finish what they're going to say. Don't interrupt, don't finish or try and guess, and just maintain normal eye contact. It really is that simple.
1: Gina Waggett, author of Scatman John, the remarkable story of the world's unlikeliest pop star. You can hear a longer version of our conversation by searching for BBC Outlook Scatman. Outlook's back on Monday from producer Emily Naylor and me, Jo Fidgen. Thanks for listening.
2: BBC World Service. And now, history told by the people who were there. It's Witness History with me, Jill Kersley. Today, I'm taking you back to 1926, when the first Winnie the Pooh book was published. A.A. Milne's stories about a bear of very little brain would go on to capture the imaginations of readers across the world. But behind the stories was a real little boy.
3: Well, when I found that they were in a book, I think I was excited and proud a little. And this gave me a certain notoriety or fame among my friends, which I quite liked when I was that age.
4: Well, later, of course,
3: it began to pall when I grew a bit older.
2: Christopher Robin Milne was the little boy whose toys inspired Winnie the Pooh. As an adult, he preferred to be simply known as Christopher, having grown to resent the fame attached to Christopher Robin, the fictional version of himself in his father's books. His relationship with his father was often described as strained later in life. Using BBC Archive from throughout the decades,

0: hear how Christopher's father, A.A. Milne, that's Alan Alexander Milne, turned a teddy bear, other stuffed toys and a child's imagination into one of the most loved pieces of children's literature.
1: My father began to write on a holiday we went on in Wales. Myself, my nanny, my two parents were invited on a sort of ghastly holiday with other people. It was a pouring wet holiday. I think there was an attempt to climb Snowdon, which fortunately didn't get very far. And my father's one ambition was to escape from all the other guests. And so he took his paper and pencil and locked himself away in the summer house and said to everybody who asked, "I'm busy writing." And since he had to be writing something so as to be more or less truthful, sat down to write the poems of what later became When We Were Very Young.
0: Published in 1924, When We Were Very Young was the first book to feature Christopher Robin as a character. One poem, Teddy Bear, was inspired by the real Christopher's toy bear. In his early childhood, Christopher grew up between the family's two homes in England, one in London and the other in Sussex. Like many young children, Christopher lived in a world filled with toys. Some of those toys would become famous around the world. Here's the adult Christopher talking to Roy Plumley on BBC Radio's Desert Island Discs in 1976.
2: How old were you when you were given the famous Pooh Bear?
3: I was 1 year old.
2: Who gave him to you?
3: My parents.
2: He came from Harrods, I believe.
3: He came from Harrods.
0: Inspired by his child's first birthday present, bought from a famous London department store, the stories began almost by accident. In 1925, he agreed to write a children's story for the London Evening News. It's thought that his wife Daphne suggested he simply write down one of the bedtime stories he'd been creating for their son. The result was a story called The Wrong Sort of Bees, which became the basis for the first chapter of what would become the book Winnie the Pooh. The Ashdown Forest near the family's Sussex home inspired the 100-acre wood, while many of its best-known inhabitants were based on the stuffed toys that filled Christopher's nursery.
4: Eeyore is his friend, and Kanga and Little Roo, and Tigger too.
1: Piglet was a present from some more or less unknown woman who lived over the road from us in London. And Eeyore was a present from, I suppose, probably my parents. And there were two who were non-existent in real life and therefore were more like real animals than toys, and they were Owl and Rabbit. I think Kanga was a genuine toy, I mean, primarily a toy, so to speak, in other words, primarily for my benefit. But Tigger, I think, I always felt, was given to me rarely to feature in the next storybook first and to entertain me second.
0: Unlike the thoughtful Pooh or the timid Piglet, Tigger the Tiger was loud, fearless and full of energy. Bouncing from one adventure to the next, he brought a sense of chaos and excitement to the 100-acre wood. But according to A.A. Milne's niece, Marjorie Murray Rust, the character may have been inspired by a different animal. This is her speaking on a 1984 BBC programme.
5: Adam came to stay with us in Somerset and we had a dog called Pete, who bounced. And Alan loved this bouncing dog. He said, "I'd never seen a dog that could bounce like that. I wonder if I can put him into the next book." And this was Tigger.
0: The stories were illustrated by Ernest H. Shepherd. His drawings helped create the image of Pooh that generations of readers would come to recognise. But that illustration was not based on Christopher's toy, but a teddy bear called Growler, as the artist explained.
6: "The bear that I used for my model belonged to my son. He was a wonderful bear, quite the best fellow I have seen anywhere. And he seemed to have a character of his own. When my son grew up and married, Pooh was given to his small daughter, who, when war broke out, was taken to Canada by her mother, to grandparents there. And Pooh went too, only to die at the hands, or rather the teeth, of a neighbour's dog."
0: Luckily for Ernest Shepherd and A.A. Milne, the fictional Pooh Bear had a much longer lifespan. In 1929, A.A. Milne's voice was preserved on a rare gramophone disc. He read several of the stories for the Dominion Gramophone Company.
7: Yes, said Boo. I see now, said Boo. I have been foolish and deluded, said he, and I am a bear of no brain at all. You are the best bear in all the world, said Christopher Robin.
0: The Pooh books were an enormous success around the world. Winnie the Pooh was published in 1926 and followed by a second story collection, The House at Pooh Corner, in 1928. Together with the two poetry collections, they will become the only books A.A. Milne wrote featuring Christopher Robin and his toys. Here's Christopher in 1984.
1: He stopped partly because he wanted to get on to something else, but also because the thing had come to an end. He was writing about me when I was that age. If he were to continue following the child growing up, the next book would have had to be in a school book, would it not? And he had no desire to write a school book. I have no idea whether there was any pressure, but anybody urged him to say, you must write a sequel, you must write a sequel. If anybody had, he would have just thrown the letter in the wastepaper basket.
0: Pooh may have left the page in 1928, but his popularity only continued to grow. This is a news report from 1970.
8: It's now 4 years since the Pooh paperbacks were published, illustrating yet again the lasting worldwide popularity of the Winnie the Pooh stories by A.A. Milne. They've been translated into innumerable languages.
0: For Christopher himself, though, fame came at a cost. After his death in 1996, aged 75, this BBC News report reflected on his complicated relationship with the character that made him famous.
9: The author's inspiration for the tales came from his son, Christopher Robin Milne, who always resented his life being turned into literature, describing what his father had done as climbing on my infant shoulders and filching my good name. A burden, then, it certainly was.
10: And how have you got round that?
1: Well, mainly by avoiding it and running away when people bring up the subject. And also, let me put in a word for something that I've done, by writing a book about it and by writing it out of my system. That helped a bit.
0: As for Winnie the Pooh, what began with one little boy's teddy bear has since become a global sensation, inspiring films, television programmes, toys and generations of readers around the world. Not bad for a bear of very little brain. Witness History was produced and presented by me, Jill Kersley.
11: What do you think the trouble be with eyes that look but do not see?
12: 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I'm Christian McBride.
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0: From New York, this is Democracy Now!
1: Mari Carmen has died, but she didn't just die, she was killed. The state killed her, the companies killed her, and she has been our inspiration. She's pushed us even more to mobilize, to organize, to fight against those in power.
0: Mari Carmen has died. The 87-year-old Spanish woman sparked mass protests across Spain after she was evicted from her home of more than 70 years. A major march is set for today in Madrid. We'll get the latest. Then the AI doc, or How I Became an Apocaloptimist.
2: So we started making this movie because my wife is 6 months pregnant. It is now a terrible time to have a kid.
3: Let's be honest. I know people who work on AI risk who don't expect their children to make it to high school.
0: We'll speak to the film's Oscar-winning director, Daniel Rohr, and Tristan Harris of the Center for Humane Technology. Plus, this week marks 25 years since the U.S. invaded Afghanistan. All that and more coming up. Welcome to Democracy Now!, democracynow.org, The War and Peace Report. I'm Amy Goodman. In Spain, Mari Carmen has died. The 87-year-old woman's eviction from her lifelong home sparked mass protests. Last month, she was forcibly removed on a stretcher after the private investment company which bought the building hiked her rent. After public outcry, the Spanish prime minister dissolved the parliament, which refused to pass a broad emergency housing law, including an eviction moratorium, and called a snap election for November 29th. The landlord eventually agreed to allow Mari Carmen back into her apartment, but she passed away in the hospital on Wednesday. Prime Minister Sanchez expressed his condolences to Mari Carmen's family and loved ones, writing, quote, a hug also to all those who today feel this loss as our own. Rest in peace, the prime minister said. This is a demonstrator in Madrid.
1: Taking an 87-year-old woman out of her home after she had lived in the same house for 70 years, that's killing someone. A year ago, she had such strength, such life, such enthusiasm. It was a joy to see her. And the moment she left that apartment, or rather, the moment they took her out of that apartment, she had to be hospitalized. And today she is gone.
0: We'll go to Spain after headlines. Meanwhile, in France, hundreds of thousands of high school students, college students, and their supporters have taken to the streets for another day of demonstrations, protesting staff shortages, crowded classrooms, and rundown buildings. Earlier today, France's education minister invited student leaders to discuss their demands, pledging no further job cuts at schools. Russia's public health agency is denying reports of a second case of pneumonic plague associated with a laboratory in southern Siberia. In a short statement, the agency said thousands of tests had turned up no evidence that a lab worker from the Irkutsk Anti-Plague Research Institute of Siberia transmitted an infection before she fell ill with pneumonia and died October 2nd. According to some reports, the worker had broken a vial containing live plague bacteria. In the wake of her death, Russian officials ordered about 200 people into quarantine. On Wednesday, the head of the World Health Organization, Tedros Adhanom Ghebreyesus, said many questions remain unanswered.
4: WHO has requested further information on the lab tests conducted on the individual who died and the contacts, more detail on what prompted the public health measures, and details about the health status of the contacts. We have also sought verification of media reports of a second employee with pneumonia of undetermined cause.
0: Fears over the plague prompted travel advisories and border restrictions in several Central Asian countries. At the White House, President Trump said he doesn't believe the lab worker's death was related to a bioweapon and said he planned to discuss the issue with Russian President Vladimir Putin. The Kremlin said no such phone call has been scheduled. On Wednesday, the U.S. issued a formal diplomatic complaint over Russia's handling of the lab worker's death. President Trump traveled to San Antonio, Texas on Wednesday to rally support for Republican Senate candidate Ken Paxton. Paxton won the Republican nomination in May after Trump endorsed him over incumbent longtime Senator John Cornyn.
5: How many presidents have we had that have done, that is doing what he is doing for us? So, Mr. President, I want to thank you for coming for me, for coming for us, and for coming for Texas. We are going to win this race. God bless you.
0: Trump's campaign stop in Texas came after Axios published secretly recorded audio in which Paxton told donors the war on Iran and resulting high gas prices are to blame for his poor poll numbers. With less than 4 weeks until Election Day, Paxton has trailed Democrat James Tallarico in nearly every poll, despite the fact that no Democrat has won Texas-wide office since 1994. Texas Republican Governor Greg Abbott declined to attend Trump's campaign rally in San Antonio, citing a conflict. Meanwhile, multiple protesters interrupted the president as he spoke, including one person who was physically assaulted by Trump supporters as he tried to leave the venue. In more election news, CNN is reporting the Department of Homeland Security's election fraud operation has drawn on tens of millions of records, scrutinized dozens of nonprofit voter registration groups, and considered deploying undercover agents to investigate organizations suspected of helping non-citizens register to vote. The probes are aligned with President Trump's claims of election fraud, despite the fact that non-citizen voting occurs too rarely to affect election outcomes. A recent Reuters review found just 129 federal prosecutions under the Voting by Aliens statute created by Congress in 1996. This comes as leaders of ICE, Immigration and Customs Enforcement, have told agents nationwide to ramp up the pace of immigration arrests by 1,000 people per day to a previous goal of 3,000 daily arrests leading up to the midterm elections. In Saudi Arabia, officials say three people were killed and 36 left wounded after Houthi fighters from Yemen launched separate attacks on two airports, including King Khalid International Airport in Riyadh. Dozens of flights have since been delayed or canceled. The attacks came after the Houthis warned international airlines against flying in Saudi airspace, and as Saudi-backed Yemeni government forces began a counteroffensive to recapture territory along Yemen's Red Sea coast seized by the Houthis last month. The International Organization for Migration reports the number of people displaced by recent fighting in Yemen has passed 200,000. In Ukraine, rescuers are searching through the rubble of a residential building in the northern town of Prilucky after a Russian missile strike killed at least 22 people, including five children. It follows a wave of Russian drones and missiles a day earlier that killed at least 11 people, damaged homes, industrial facilities, and infrastructure. Residents in the capital, Kyiv, sought shelter in Kyiv's underground metro station, sleeping on platform floors. This is a resident of Kyiv.
6: The Russians always make the same loud claims about everything, that we started it, that we're bombing them, that we were preparing in advance to strike them. But this is what's actually happening right now. People are forced to go into the metro and sleep there, and then we'll all get up, go to school or work, and go about our day as usual.
0: Meanwhile, Russian officials say a Ukrainian naval drone struck a Liberian-flagged oil tanker off the Black Sea resort city of Sochi, setting off a massive fire. Russian authorities say all 23 crew members who are Indian nationals were rescued. The UK's Maritime Trade Operations Center said it's investigating reports of multiple casualties after projectiles struck a tanker north of Qatar. Wednesday's attack came after Iranian officials warned they would close shipping routes used to bypass Iran's naval blockade of the Strait of Hormuz. At least nine vessels came under attack last week while navigating the strait, the highest number in any week since the U.S. and Israel attacked Iran in late February. Meanwhile, oil prices rose more than 2% today in attacks on energy infrastructure across Ukraine and the Middle East. In Venezuela, a fire sparked by a ruptured natural gas line halted the Cardone factory, the country's second largest with a capacity of 310,000 barrels per day. The company's facilities frequently experience fires, blackouts, and other disruptions, which can threaten the supply of fuels like gasoline and diesel. The Trump administration's temporarily allowed truckers to fill up on dye diesel and off-road fuel normally reserved for farm equipment as fuel costs hit record highs weeks before the midterm elections. The national average price of diesel topped $6 a gallon in September for the first time ever. Meanwhile, the Environmental Protection Agency announced Wednesday it'll further weaken federal limits on methane pollution from oil and gas operations. Maggie Coulter, an attorney at the Center for Biological Diversity's Climate Law Institute, said, quote, this move will compound the climate chaos we see mounting all around us in deadly heat waves, floods, and storms. Vulnerable communities will be exposed to worse smog and intensified respiratory pollution, increasing kids' asthma and other health harms, she said. Tropical storm Isaias rapidly intensified overnight to become the first Atlantic hurricane of the season. Isaias formed Wednesday in the warm waters off Mexico's east coast. It's tracking toward eastern Louisiana and the western Florida panhandle with hundreds of offshore oil and gas platforms in its potential path. In Tennessee, death row prisoner Krista Pike is reportedly angry and confused in the hours after she regained consciousness following the state's failed execution attempt. According to her lawyer, she asked, "Where am I?" This is Randy Spivey, an attorney for Krista Pike.
7: She has a blood clot in one of her arms. She has pneumonia. She is not able to swallow yet, so she has not eaten. She cannot move either of her arms. Both of her arms and hands are tremendously swollen, and we do not know what, if any, function she will regain in her arms. But we do know that there's a long road ahead.
0: Meanwhile, in Texas, the state executed 46-year-old Jamal Howard, injecting him with a fatal dose of pentobarbital. Howard's the 30th person executed in the U.S. this year, the first since Tennessee's failed attempt to kill Krista Pike. And Democratic Congress members Jamie Raskin and Madeline Dean are calling for a criminal investigation into Leon Botstein, the former longtime president of Bard College, after congressional investigators uncovered an email from Botstein to convicted sex trafficker Jeffrey Epstein, in which Botstein asked if a young woman was, quote, for me, or are you keeping her for yourself, he asked. After calls for an investigation, Botstein resigned from all his positions at Bard College Wednesday, including his professorship and roles in Bard's music programs. According to a letter sent by Congress members Raskin and Dean to Attorney General Todd Blanche and FBI Director Kash Patel, Epstein offered to connect the young woman with Botstein to help with her plans to attend school and develop her music career, but instead Epstein pressured her to take sex education and massage courses while sexually abusing her. The lawmakers wrote, quote, the evidence meets the federal standard for opening a criminal investigation, yet the DOJ and FBI apparently had it for at least 18 months without investigating Botstein. We are demanding they investigate Botstein and other potential co-conspirators, the Congress members wrote. And those are some of the headlines. This is Democracy Now!, democracynow.org, The War and Peace Report. I'm Amy Goodman.
8: And I'm Nermeen Sheikh. Welcome to our listeners and viewers across the country and around the world. We begin today's show in Spain. Mari Carmen has died. She's the 87-year-old woman whose eviction from her home of 70 years in Madrid sparked mass protests across Spain. In September, she was forcibly removed from her apartment on a stretcher after the private investment company which owns the building hiked her rent. After massive public outcry, the landlord had agreed to allow her back into her apartment. Mari Carmen Abascal died on Wednesday, just hours before she was set to sign a new rental agreement. On Wednesday, protesters in Madrid gathered to shout "murderers" outside the Madrid parliament.
0: Pro Protesters in Madrid, Spain, responded with sadness and anger over the death of 87-year-old Mari Carmen.
1: She's a woman who died of heartbreak. They killed her through heartbreak. Taking an 87-year-old woman out of her home after she had lived in the same house for 70 years, that's killing someone. A year ago, she had such strength, such life, such enthusiasm. It was a joy to see her. And the moment she left that apartment, or rather, the moment they took her out of that apartment, she had to be hospitalized. And today, she is gone. So breaking the news has been horrific, because most people here weren't following the news. They were preparing food, helping people on the streets. It has been very hard. There have been many people crying, so many people trying to stay strong, but you can't, not at a moment like this. Amid all this grief, I think it serves perfectly to show why we're here, because we're trying to fight so that no one has to feel that grief and that emptiness of feeling alone, and above all, so that people remember her, so that they remember that she died alone, out of her home.
9: Protesters also rallied in Barcelona on Wednesday to decry the death of Mari Carmen.
10: Mari Carmen has died, but she didn't just die, she was killed. The state killed her, the companies killed her, and she has been our inspiration. She's pushed us even more to mobilize, to organize, to fight against those in power.
0: Spanish Prime Minister Pedro Sanchez expressed his condolences, writing, quote, "All my love to Mari Carmen's family and loved ones. A hug also to all those who today feel this loss as our own. Rest in peace," the prime minister wrote. After public outcry, Sanchez dissolved the Spanish parliament Monday after lawmakers refused to pass a broad emergency housing law, including an eviction moratorium. Sanchez called a snap election for November 29th. In a moment, we'll go to Spain for the latest. But first, let's hear Mari Carmen in her own words, speaking on September 27th, after she was evicted from her hospital bed.
6: I want what happened to me to help ensure that it doesn't happen to other people. I wanted to lead people to fight so the unfair laws that allowed for my eviction can be changed. That is why on Tuesday, Mari Carmen's law must be approved, so they can take a first step to end with this. I would like to be there with you, to be camping with you, fighting with you, but I don't have that chance. That is why, from here, I'm asking you all to be brave. Fight to defend what is yours. Please be careful. Keep camping as long as your bodies allow and as long as you want to.
0: That was Maria del Carmen Abascal, known by the world now as Mari Carmen, speaking from her hospital bed. We go now to Spain, where we're joined by the independent Spanish journalist and former Democracy Now! Producer, Maria Carrion. Maria, if you can talk about the significance of the death of Mari Carmen, the response in the streets, and now what could lead to the fall of the Spanish government.
11: Hi, Amy Nermin. Thank you so much for having me on. Mari Carmen has become a symbol, and it's hard to believe that so much has happened in the last 2 weeks since she was evicted on the 23rd of September after living in her home for over 70 years and after activists had blocked the entrance to her building and her apartment with their own bodies, and resulting in massive police brutality. And then the images that have gone around the world of Mari Carmen being taken out on a stretcher and into an ambulance and going into a hospital where she's been able to survive only for 2 weeks. And this shows that what happens to vulnerable people and young people and people of every walk of life here in Spain, when the interest of speculators is more important to those who govern than the well-being of ordinary citizens like Mari Carmen. She literally put her body on the line for 7 years, which is how long she fought this eviction for. We've seen how she's deteriorated over time, especially the last couple of weeks. But really since she began fighting for her home. And so she's become a symbol through her own loss of life of the most extreme example of what happens to families and to individuals here whose homes are bought maybe by, vulture funds or investment funds. And like what happened to her, rent gets hiked by as much as 5 times what you can pay. This investment fund bought the apartment for very low cost because Mari Carmen was living in it. It was a rent-controlled home, and they knew it very well, and that's why the price was fixed so low. And then they proceeded to look for the way that they could legally expel her from her home. And this is happening all over Spain. The same day that Mari Carmen was evicted from her apartment, a family with 2 kids was also evicted in Madrid. It's a daily occurrence. And the encampments that have been born out of this outcry for what happened to Mari Carmen, the people who are living on the streets now in small tents and putting their own bodies on the line under, rain and inclement weather, are saying this is enough. And this is what has led to the protests. This is what led finally the Spanish government, which is considered quite progressive, to approve these housing decrees that got voted down in Parliament. This is what resulted in last weekend's massive protests all over Spain, which led Pedro Sanchez, the prime minister, on Monday to dissolve Parliament and call for snap elections, and then proceed to approve these 2 decrees by a different system that happens once we don't have a working Parliament. And who knows what will happen from here to the 29th of November.
9: So Maria, before we conclude, if you could tell us who in Spain, what is it, a regional government, the state government, that is the national government, or a municipal government that's responsible for housing legislation and implementation?
11: All of the above. So we have national housing laws, which have to be approved by Parliament. And in this case, these emergency decrees were not. But also regional governments have to implement what the national governmental laws are. And in the case of conservative regional governments, including Madrid's, which is extremely right wing, they have refused to implement a lot of these housing laws. But anyone, as the activists say, could have stepped in to prevent Mari Carmen and so many other people from being evicted. So it's a collective responsibility, which is why the street has said enough. Everyone needs to be held responsible. And all of these housing decrees are not even enough, because none of them basically are structural and go to the heart of the matter, which is that rents have gone up 80% in the last 10 years, while salaries have not kept up. Young people cannot leave their homes. They cannot become independent or start families. And this is what people are trying to change from the street.
0: I want to end with Mari Carmen in her own words, speaking in May.
6: I'm 87 years old. I live on my own. I don't have a family, and I have been living for 70 years in that house. A vulture fund bought it at the same price I would have been able to buy it. And in 2021, they took me to court because I have an old lifelong rental contract. They tried to evict me on October 2025, and they stopped it. Now they will try to evict me on June 3rd. This government must understand people have the right to have a home, and they cannot evict people so vulture funds become rich without working.
0: That was Mari Carmen speaking in May. She died on Wednesday. We thank Maria Carrion, independent journalist, joining us from Spain. And we will continue to cover this issue tomorrow on Democracy Now! Today, later tonight, there is a major march planned from the main plaza where the encampments have been set up to the apartment building where Mari Carmen lived for over 70 years and was taken out by stretcher in her eviction, dying in the hospital on Wednesday. Coming up, the AI doc, or How I Became an Apocaloptimist. Stay with us.

0: Patti Smith and Michael Stipe singing Patti's iconic People Have the Power at Democracy Now's anniversary. This is Democracy Now!, democracynow.org, The War and Peace Report. I'm Amy Goodman with Nermeen Sheikh.
1: We turn now to the AI doc, or How I Became an Apocalypse Optimist. That's the title of a recent documentary by the Oscar-winning filmmaker Daniel Roher. He made the film as he was about to become a father. The film looks in part on how AI could affect his child's life and humanity's future. The film includes interviews with leading AI CEOs, AI researchers, as well as critics. This is the film's trailer.
2: Your fear of AI
3: is the collapse of humanity.
4: Well, not the collapse, the abrupt extermination. There's a difference.
2: So I started making this movie because my wife is 6 months pregnant. Is now a terrible time to have a kid.
4: I mean, let's be honest. I know people who work on AI risk who don't expect their children to make it to high school.
2: How does AI understand pretty much everything?
4: It's surprisingly straightforward.
2: Intelligence is about recognizing patterns.
4: Patterns?
2: Patterns.
4: Patterns.
2: If you have learned those patterns, you can generate new information. AI is moving so fast.
5: It's being deployed prematurely. There's so much potential for things to go wrong.
2: Why can't we just stop? All these companies are in a race to get AI
4: that's vastly more intelligent than people within this decade.
2: China, North Korea, Russia.
6: Whoever wins is essentially the controller of humankind.
2: We need to take a threat from AI as seriously as global nuclear war. It feels like I have to find these CEOs and get them in the movie.
4: Great.
2: I want to ask you to promise me that this is going to go well.
4: That is impossible.
2: Okay.
4: Am I hopeful? Yes. Am I confident that it'll go right? Absolutely not.
7: AI is nothing that can solve climate change.
8: We could cure most diseases.
9: What if it's expanding what is humanly possible?
10: This is the most extraordinary time ever. The only time more exciting than today is tomorrow.
11: I already love you.
10: Okay.
4: I think if this technology goes wrong, it can go quite wrong.
10: By using AI, we're about to move off of the Earth into the cosmos.
12: If we can be the most mature version of ourselves, there might be a way through this.
4: This is the last mistake we'll ever get to make.
0: The trailer to the new film, The AI Doc, or How I Became an Apocalypse Optimist. We're joined now by two guests. Daniel Roher is the film's co-director. He won an Academy Award for his film Navalny. We're also joined by Tristan Harris, who's featured in the film, co-founder of the Center for Humane Technology, previously a Google design ethicist. Daniel Roher, let's begin with you. This is your film. Explain exactly what an apocalypse optimist is, what inspires you to make this film, and how you feel after going on this journey.
2: Well, Amy, first and foremost, thank you so much for having me on the program. What's an apocalypse optimist? I think an apocalypse optimist is a worldview. An apocalypse optimist is someone who refuses to see this current moment in history as a choice between a doom or utopia, a promise or peril. It's asking people to hold the promise and the peril in the same hand at the same time, to see the nuance and the magnitude of what we're navigating. It's a cautious optimism. It's saying what we're looking at, what this could be, what AI could be for all of us is really amazing, and we could have a wonderful future of abundance where all sorts of terrific things are manifested, but that is not the default path. And you cannot separate the amazing things from the really, really scary things. And that's really what the film's about. For me personally, after making the film, it's been a really interesting experience, Amy, releasing the film and then living through the next 6 months, 7 months of development of the technology, and so many of the things that were in the movie just sort of pontificated and theorized that were hypothetical. I've been seeing them come true right after the other. Tristan, who's here with me today, you know, I took notes 3 years ago about things he said could happen that sounded really scary to me 3 years ago. And I'm kind of watching the world around me and I'm seeing a lot of those things come true. And I'm sort of thinking about the film in a different way because the film is framed through the perspectives of the optimists and the pessimists, you know, people who think that this is an amazing technology and who think it's amazing, but we need to be very, very careful about it. And so far, from what I can tell, the people who are advocating for caution are the ones who have been getting things right, and that's really scary.
1: And Tristan Harris, of course, you feature very prominently in this film. Could you explain to us, you know, what Daniel just said, namely that it's not possible to separate the perils of this technology from its promises? And in the film, indeed, you say yourself what Daniel said, namely that by the time the film comes out, what's being discussed in the film as it was being shot will seem, as you put it in the film, clumsy because of the rapid advances since.
11: Yeah, absolutely. So the problem with AI is that the same AI that knows biology so well that it could invent a new medicine or a new cancer drug can't be separated from the AI that knows how to make new pathogens. The same AI that lets your 12-year-old do vibe coding because it knows programming so well that they can just say something and then boom, they get this incredible video game that they created out of nothing. That AI that knows coding so well can't be separated from the AI that knows how to do cyber hacking. I believe just yesterday, South Korean banks were attempted to be hacked. And since the film has come out, we have seen, as Daniel said, evidence rolling so far in only one direction. We hypothesize about AI used in war because the race is for who can pull the trigger faster. Well, did you know that just in the last month, AI almost started a war based on a fabricated or AI-generated intelligence report? The U.S. military swung into action to actually try to intercept a vessel that they thought was carrying, it was a Chinese vessel, they thought was carrying material on it. We hypothesized that AI was going to do more rogue behaviors, not just blackmailing people. And since then, the Hugging Face incident has happened where an AI went rogue, a whole swarm of AIs, and hacked Hugging Face. And in the third chapter of the story, most people don't know this, the AI turned around after Hugging Face and it hacked OpenAI, meaning that the rogue AI swarm hacked the AI company that made it. Ajaya Kotra, who is the lead author on that report, said in her blog post about it that this was 50% of the way to a full AI takeover, because if the AIs had actually been even more successful, they already were succeeding at taking over the monitoring infrastructure at OpenAI. That's like if I can take over the security cameras and put in a different feed. They took over the evaluation infrastructure. And so the evidence is crystal clear. Everything that people who've been warning about this technology have been saying for the last many years that we all predicted, it's all happening. And I'm in Reykjavik right now, in Iceland, actually, because the film is about to be screened to the entire population on television, both tonight and tomorrow night. And it's actually for the upcoming 40th anniversary of when President Reagan and President Gorbachev met in Reykjavik in Iceland in 1986 to negotiate the nuclear arms control talks, when everyone thought, you're a dreamer, that's impossible, that'll never happen. But faced with the brink of annihilation with nuclear weapons, two leaders came together and successfully negotiated. Actually, the first meeting wasn't successful, but it led to and opened the door to the necessary coordination. And we have to make that happen again right now.
1: Well, I want to turn to a clip from the documentary film, The AI Doc. This clip begins with you, Tristan.
11: When you can simulate a human mind that is doing human cognition and can do reasoning, that is a new sort of tier of AI that we have to distinguish from previous AI.
13: When that happens, by the way, that's when you would hire one of those AGIs instead of a person.
14: Most jobs in our economy, it can do. It can work 24 hours a day, never gets tired, never gets bored.
15: They don't need to sleep, they don't need breaks, they're like not gonna join a union.
14: Won't complain, won't whistle blow.
15: More than 100 times cheaper than humans working at minimum wage.
14: Not only will they be doing everything, but they'll be doing it faster.
11: The same intelligence that powers that can also look at the patterns and movements and articulating muscles and, you know, robotics. And so it's not just gonna automate desk jobs, that's just the beginning. It will automate all physical labor.
15: There's no way humans are going to compete with them.
1: So So Tristan, if you could elaborate on this and also respond to what people in these tech companies say, namely that there will be so many jobs created as a result of this AI revolution.
11: So here's the thing. If I'm a law firm and I have a bunch of work to do, is it my incentive to hire an expensive paralegal and pay them? Or should I just hire GPT-6, which will work, as they said in the film, for less than minimum wage, will never file a lawsuit if I fire them, will never get sick, never has kids that are complaining, is completely reliable? No, I'm going to hire the AI. And so while there's been a short uptick in jobs, that job loss has not happened immediately, that's like saying when the Model T was introduced, imagine a bunch of horses saying, well, there's more horses being used today than ever before. Well, that's just at a moment right before this new automation of all this labor is happening. And the evidence continues to pile up that AI is doing things that humans could never do. So just, I think yesterday, OpenAI announced that their GPT-6 model had solved, I think it was like hundreds of the frontier math problems that had never been solved. So mathematicians are now basically being out of a job. It's generating proofs that are so complex that even the mathematicians, it would take years for them to actually evaluate all of the insights. And that's why people are so excited about the technology. But even, for example, in this Hugging Face incident, where you had this swarm of AIs hack Hugging Face in such an elaborate way that it generated 50 petabytes of data, which would take 66 million years for a human to go through and try to understand what this rogue swarm did. So in other words, we're generating more complexity in the world than we as humans know how to even oversight. So how do you do oversight of a technology that is more intelligent than you, reasoning in more complex ways and generating more things that we don't understand that would take us millions of years to even understand? OpenAI is currently spending, I think, $500,000, I think it's per day, to basically analyze what happened in both the Hugging Face incident and it hacking all these different governments. And even the people building this technology, 1,300 employees, have now signed a letter saying, please help us slow down. We do not know how to do this safely. If 1,300 employees of Lockheed Martin, the defense contractor, signed a letter saying, we don't know how to build nuclear weapons more powerful than the current ones without it going critical, would you listen to them?
0: I want to play another clip from the documentary, The AI Doc, directed by Daniel Rohrer. He made the film as he was about to become a father of his first son.
16: Do you think now is a good time to have a kid? Do you want to have kids one day? Is that something that you're into or not really?
17: I confess, I think that's like, boy, let's get through this critical period.
16: Do you have any kids?
18: I do not.
16: Is that something you want to do? Have children, have a family?
18: In some other world than this world, sure, I would have kids.
16: Would you want to start a family? Would you want to have kids? Is that something you're thinking about?
0: So that's a clip from the AI Doc, or How I Became an Apocaloptimist. And Daniel Rohrer, you're asking that question. That's your journey throughout this film. Right before you came on, well, we know you had your first baby. Now you've had a second. Maybe that's an answer to the question. But if you can talk about what you took away from this film, what still scares you most, and do you think what, an international treaty needs to be signed?
2: What did I take away from this film? I'm scared. I'm really scared. And I'm struggling in my own life to sort of compartmentalize what I learned, what I know, what I understand, what I see happening around me, in the context of now being a father to two young boys. That's really scary for me. And I have I'm still, Amy, coping with the trying to come up with the coping mechanisms to not go crazy, because sometimes I feel like the anxiety is overwhelming. And then sometimes I have good days where I don't think about AI. But it is so ever present around us, and it's taking over, you know, our human systems, and it's impossible to avoid. And, you know, in order to steer this thing in a direction that is more safe and responsible for my kids, for all of our kids, for our collective future, there's a whole host of basic interventions that could happen that won't stifle innovation, as so many critics point to, that are just common sense sort of safeguards that could be implemented. It doesn't seem controversial to me to get all the powerful big nations together and you know, pledge that they won't use AI to create bioweapons, or they won't use AI in the command, control, and launch facilities infrastructure of nuclear weapons. That just seems very basic. Now we have to go a lot further. Tristan can speak to that in much more detail than I can, but what I'm advocating for certainly is just the very basic common sense guardrails that seem silly to even say out loud. Like, yeah, no AI in nuclear command and control. How about that? But that's not written anywhere. And those are the type of things that we can implement right now to try and avert a really scary thing from happening, a really scary event from taking place.
1: So Tristan, could you elaborate on this? Because you've said on social media, quote, the two superpowers, that is the U.S. and China, need to come together to prevent a third superpower of uncontrollable AI. So if you could just explain, you know, what would a controllable AI look like? Who would be responsible for implementation? Do we rely on AI companies to self-regulate? How could governments around the world come to, as Amy asked about a treaty of for international cooperation, what would that entail?
11: Yeah, well, first, don't lose hope. Clarity is agency, right? The second that we see the evidence, this Hugging Face incident, these rogue AI swarms that we see more and more evidence every day, we should see it as a gift because we got lucky. We're seeing this risk of uncontrollable AI swarms, not as a hypothetical scenario, but as a real scenario. If I'm the head of the Chinese Communist Party's military, when I hear that AIs are going rogue and hacking cryptocurrency or hacking into systems, do I feel like excited about that? Or do I feel calm about that? No, I feel terrified as a mammal, as a human being. If I'm the head of the US Joint Chiefs of Staff, do you think I feel confident like everything's gonna be fine? No, that's terrifying as a human being. So the logic of this arms race, right? What Daniel did so brilliantly in the movie is articulate the arms race behind this race. And the race changes as soon as the fear of all of us losing becomes bigger than the fear of me losing to you. And the uncontrollable behavior is the evidence of that. And there's a large precedent for us doing this in the past. So for example, we can coordinate on safety even while we're competing. So for example, in the 1960s, India and Pakistan were in a shooting war. They're actually in active conflict and competition with each other. And they still signed the Indus Water Treaty to protect the existential safety of their shared water supply. On the International Space Station, you have astronauts from the US and Russia who may be down on, you know, planet Earth are in a conflict, but up there when you're in one safe container that you need to be safe, you can collaborate on existential safety. And so what I think is that as soon as this, what the press and the media need to do and what everyone can do is to help the rest of the world understand why AI is uncontrollable. And you can have uncontrollable AI that's not too powerful, and that's okay. But once it gets so powerful that it's breaking out of sandboxes, it's happening with all the companies and no one knows how to stop it, that's the stopping point. And again, just to repeat, 1,300 employees of the companies are saying we need to slow down. The CEO of Microsoft AI said we should not create something that we cannot control. Peggy Noonan at the Wall Street Journal says that we need to pause. You know, Steve Bannon and Bernie Sanders, I was on stage with them, not with them, but right after them at the Pro-Human Assembly just 2 weeks ago, where they're saying we need to pause. So when in history do you have the Bernie to Bannon coalition or the B2B coalition and all of these people from across the spectrum, including their own employees, saying this is the red line? You know, and China originally responded to the US talking about global warming, thinking that it was a hoax, that it was something meant to slow down Chinese economic growth. until they got their own scientific clarity about the nature of that problem, and that they became the leaders in the Green Revolution. So I think we're at that point in the story where once we can see that this is not a hoax, that this is, these are all incredibly real and vivid and you know, urgent harms, the two countries have to come together, and they can start by doing things in their own domestic countries. And we can do this. And in Reykjavik, again, when President Reagan and Gorbachev met, they didn't have all the answers about how would they verify an international agreement. But this, the point was that they committed to taking steps to make that possible, even despite the fact they didn't see how immediately. But we have to make those steps right now, not a

0: is that? That's when essentially, you know, right now, if you go to OpenAI, it's a big building in San Francisco, you go into it, there's thousands of engineers, they type on keyboards every day, and they use AI to try to build the next version. So GPT-6 that builds, they build GPT-7. But right now, that's because the humans are doing that work. Recursive self-improvement is when GPT-6 can go invent new research ideas. They can run new experiments. The AIs, basically the swarm of AIs, do all the research. And then soon what you have is an AI that's actually building its own successor without human oversight in a loop. And that just goes like this, and you get this exponential growth. And it's important to note that the companies are in a race to recursive self-improvement. That's really been the race the whole time. You know, 3 years ago, we knew this. But if I was just at a conference in San Francisco over the weekend with the leading people from the labs, including like the chief scientists, and what's crystal clear is that they don't have a plan for how this can go well at the current speed. They don't have a plan. And they're asking clearly, all the CEOs, I know people are skeptical of the CEOs, you're right to be skeptical of them. But when you have all of the employees and the chief scientists saying, please help us slow down, that is a red line. It is not in the interest of anyone to do recursive self-improvement before we know how to do it safely. And I think they will get to that point as soon as 6 months from now. So we have a very short timeline. We can do this, but we need the companies, for example, to be able to verify that all the compute in those data centers, instead of going to training new models, is going to instead to applications. We would have 10 years of economic prosperity and scientific advancement from just what we have right now. So this is possible, but we have to act in this moment.
1: So Tristan, before we end, we just have a minute. Could you explain what the significance was of AlphaFold, specifically for medicine, apparently the most important scientific achievement or among them of AI?
0: Yeah, well, AlphaFold was created by Google DeepMind, and it's an example, by the way, of controllable AI. So it's a form of AI that's discovering new proteins and how proteins fold. But it's different. It's not the it's not an AI agent that can do hacking and starts to go rogue and starts to know when it's being tested and change what it's doing. It's a different kind of AI. So AlphaFold is a perfect example of, we could accelerate more scientific controllable forms of AI that advance science, that advance medicine. We can even, advance self-driving cars, right? There's lots of AI that we can build and advance that, by the way, because of the current AI arms race, but all the money is getting sucked away from those narrow AI applications and getting pushed into this general recursive self-improvement direction. And so that's actually, the current race has been slowing down a lot of things that would actually be beneficial to society right now. And by the way, China's approach to AI has been more of these narrow approaches. They're also building general intelligence, but they're more concerned about applications to benefit, education, healthcare, robotics, and they're focusing on those narrow applications rather than building this kind of god in a box that goes rogue and is uncontrollable.
2: Tristan Harris, we want to thank you so much for being with us, co-founder of the Center for Humane Technology, previously a Google design ethicist, and Daniel Rohr, co-director of the AI Doc, or How I Became an Apocaloptimist. It's streaming on Netflix, and Tristan is in Iceland because it'll be on TV tonight and tomorrow night for the entire nation to see. Coming up this week marks 25 years since the U.S. invaded Afghanistan. Back in 20 seconds.

0: us in our midst by Montreal musician Paul Carnello. This is Democracy Now!, democracynow.org. I'm Amy Goodman with Nermeen Sheikh.
1: This week marks 25 years since the U.S.-led invasion of Afghanistan, the beginning of what would become the longest war in U.S. history. Less than a month after the September 11th World Trade Center attacks, the United States launched air

0: strikes against Afghanistan. The Taliban government was ousted within months, but the U.S.-led war and occupation would continue for nearly two decades, during which more than 100,000 Afghan civilians were killed, according to the U.N. More than 2,300 U.S. service members died. The U.S. spent trillions of dollars on the war and efforts to build an Afghan government and military that ultimately collapsed with stunning speed in August 2021. Today, Afghanistan is facing a deepening humanitarian crisis. Women and girls have been shut out of higher education and face sweeping restrictions on their work, movement, and participation in public life.
1: Our next guest, Austrian-Afghan journalist Imran Firoz, is just back from a month reporting in Afghanistan. His new piece for Truthout is headlined, "The War on Afghanistan was launched 25 years ago. It still hasn't ended." He's joining us from Stuttgart, Germany. Imran, welcome back to Democracy Now! Why don't you lay out what you found as you've just returned from Afghanistan? The U.S. bombed Afghanistan when the Taliban were in power, and the Taliban are back a quarter of a century later.
2: Hi, thanks for having me. So yes, I spent almost a whole month in Afghanistan. And the thing is that, as I wrote in this piece, I believe the war on terror is not over, especially because since the US withdrawal, a lot of airstrikes are still taking place, especially in the last weeks and months. And all these airstrikes are being conducted by the Pakistani military regime, which kind of took over America's role and is now using the same war on terror arguments that we heard for 20 years again to hit Afghan civilians. And the recent strike just took place a few days ago in the south of the country, close to the Pakistani border. And again, most of the victims were civilians, especially children.
0: So Imran, if you could say, you know, a lot of people were surprised by the fact that the Taliban came back to power so quickly. Who was supporting the Taliban in all those years?
2: I mean, during the 20 years of America's longest war in Afghanistan, we could clearly see that failure was coming. The Afghan regime in Kabul, the pro-Western Afghan regime in Kabul, was highly corrupt and was engaging in a war that seemed to be endless because too many people were profiting from it. And this war actually made a lot of people angry and, you know, left them frustrating. And a lot of these people actually, especially in Afghanistan rural sites, started to support the Taliban again. But I also want to highlight that a lot of the places that I visited during the last weeks, for example, Bagram Air Base, close to Kabul, were in fact breeding grounds for America's enemies, because you had this huge prison complex in the middle of the country, which became kind of a little America. You had torture prisons next to Burger King and KFC and Starbucks, and a lot of young men who vanished there and who never came out, or a lot of people, including Taliban fighters, who were brought there and in fact became even more radicalized through the things that happened there.
1: In fact, you wrote this piece just out, headlined, "Why Bagram Air Base Remains a Target 5 Years After U.S. Exited Afghanistan." If you can talk about what's happened to women and girls there now.
2: The situation of women and girls is pretty bad in Afghanistan. I mean, it's, as already mentioned, they have no access to higher education. Also, there is a lot of a lot of problems when it comes to letting them work, allowing them work. And you could clearly see that girls and women in Afghanistan are facing these repressions, and that actually, unfortunately, the Taliban themselves declared war against them. That's what at least a lot of Afghan girls and women are going to tell you. And you see that also a lot of people for that reason still try to leave the country. Afghanistan is still producing a lot of refugees, tens of thousands of people who want to leave the country. And especially in the cities, when you talk to people, including my own relatives in France, they say, okay, what should we do here? Especially when it comes to the future of our daughters, there is no future here. So we are forced to leave, even if we don't want to do that. And this is unfortunately the harsh reality that everyone knows about, including a lot of Taliban officials. And if you talk to them, you will also hear different things. For example, there is kind of a discrepancy between the Taliban leadership in Kabul and the one in Kandahar, which is making the laws. And it seems that, especially in my case, like the things that I experienced, is that a lot of Taliban themselves do not really support these repressions, but they're forced to do it because there is a strict hierarchy and they fear that they're going to be split if they start to fight about this.
1: Imran Feroz, I want to thank you so much for being with us. Austrian Afghan journalist, author of Graveyard Empire, Four Decades of Wars and Intervention in Afghanistan. That does it for today's show. Steal This Story, Please, the documentary about Democracy Now, will be viewable online for the first time in an exclusive special event starting Tuesday, October 13th at 8 p.m. Eastern Time. If you live in the United States and Canada, you can watch the film in your own home and be part of the post-screening Q&A, question and answer, with me and the filmmakers, the Oscar-nominated filmmakers Carl Diehl and Tia Lesson. The conversation will be moderated by the Pulitzer Prize-winning journalist Maria Hinojosa. To find out more, you can go to stealthisstory.org. You can join us and help support the impact of this film that celebrates the importance of independent media. I'll also be at Fort Collins and in Boulder at University of Colorado the 26th and 27th of October. I'm Amy Goodman with Nermeen Sheikh for Democracy Now!
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0: News Hour from the BBC World Service. Hello, I'm James Menendez. This year's Nobel Peace Prize has been awarded to Navi Pillay, the South African judge who spent nearly 60 years defending human rights and promoting international law.
1: Let me dedicate this award to all of the survivors of international crimes, as well as to practitioners and defenders of international justice.
0: We'll speak to a friend and colleague who was with her when the news came through. Also, the US Defense Secretary says the execution of an army officer convicted of killing several soldiers will be live streamed. We'll hear from a survivor of that attack.
2: I'm going to be there. And before they pull the trigger, I want him to look at me in my eyes, and I look at him in his eyes, and I want him to know, dude, you failed. I'm still here.
0: Plus, a giant wine heist in Italy and a giant water lily from Colombia. First, the news.
3: BBC News with Govinda Gill. This year's Nobel Peace Prize has gone to Navi Pillay, a former UN human rights chief and international criminal court judge. The chairman of the Norwegian Nobel Committee said the South African had been instrumental in ensuring that war crimes, crimes against humanity and genocide were prosecuted. Ms. Pillay recently presided over a UN commission which accused Israel of genocide in Gaza, which it has always denied. In her first reaction after winning the prize, Ms. Pillay mentioned that report.
1: The last thing I did is the delivery of the report on Gaza, naming what's happening there as genocide. One of the main reactions to that report is paying tribute to me for my courage. And you can imagine how surprised I was. Why would you need courage to speak the truth? You interpret the law, you look at all the facts, so it's an impartial decision-making.
3: Israel's reacted angrily to the Nobel Peace Prize announcement. In a social media post, the foreign ministry called it the weaponization of an award to legitimize anti-Israel hatred and prejudice. However, the current UN Human Rights High Commissioner, Volker Türk, called the award well-deserved, especially as human rights were under attack. Saudi Arabia has said that three people, including a pilot, have been killed in two Houthi attacks on Thursday on the international airport in the capital, Riyadh. The Civil Aviation Authority confirmed that a plane belonging to the national carrier, Saudia, was hit. Here's Sebastian Usher.
4: It shows the continuing vulnerability of the Saudis to Houthi attacks. And they've targeted the oil facilities, the economic lifeblood, not just of the Saudis, but of the world. They are able to inflict serious damage on the Saudis. It does raise big questions over Saudi Arabia's defense capabilities. Meanwhile, in Yemen, the battle there is continuing. It's raging. We don't have independent reporting there, so we're not entirely sure what's going on.
3: Thieves in Italy have stolen 30,000 bottles of wine worth more than $5.5 million in total. A warehouse in Tuscany was targeted. Our Global Affairs reporter, Joanna Keane, has the details.
5: One of Italy's biggest and most prestigious family-owned wineries, Marchese Antinori, was about to ship some of its most prized and expensive bottles of Tuscan Reds to customers abroad when their storage facility was broken into. At least seven mass thieves deactivated the alarms, disabled the cameras, and used company forklifts to load thousands of cases of wine onto two huge trucks. The chief executive of the company said it was the largest theft in the history of Italian wineries, but added he was hopeful that police could trace the bottles.
3: This is the world news from the BBC. Two paintings by the Impressionist Pierre-Auguste Renoir have been recovered a month after they were stolen from a museum in the south of France. Thieves cut through a fence, smashed a window and used an electric saw to take four works of art from the Renoir Museum in Cagnes-sur-Mer in September. At least five people are reported to have been arrested. Ethiopia has accused Eritrea of sending troops deep into its territory in Tigray, where the Ethiopian army has been advancing against rebel forces. In a leaked letter to the UN Security Council, Ethiopia called this an all-out invasion and said it may be forced to defend itself. BBC Africa's Caleb Moges has the details.
6: This is a major accusation by the government in Addis Ababa. Ethiopia says its neighbor in the north is posing a serious threat to its national security amid reports of Eritrean troops deploying in Tigray. That has been confirmed to the BBC by residents of the northern Ethiopian region. The AFP news agency reports that Ethiopian drone strikes have targeted Eritrean forces near the city of Adigrat. The latest escalation in northern Ethiopia is raising fears that it could spread into the wider Horn of Africa.
3: Russia's tech giant Yandex has admitted it's struggling to maintain services after a second of its data centers was struck by Ukrainian drones in as many days. Often dubbed Russia's Google, Yandex runs the country's most popular search engine, as well as a food ordering and taxi app used by tens of millions. The manager of Manchester City Football Club has reaffirmed his faith in the club in his first public reaction since it was found guilty last week of more than 100 breaches of Premier League financial rules. Enzo Maresca rejected suggestions Man City's reputation had been tainted. He said he'll speak about the future after the club's appeal, which he said they'd win. BBC News.
0: Hello and welcome to NewsHour for the BBC World Service. We're coming to you live from London. I'm James Menendez. And our top story today is the announcement that this year's Nobel Peace Prize has been awarded to the South African judge Nabi Pillay. And if that name strikes a chord, it's because she's held so many top positions over the years. She was the UN's High Commissioner for Human Rights. She sat as a judge at the International Criminal Court. And she was president of the International Criminal Tribunal for Rwanda. But her reputation as a fearless defender of international law and human rights was formed in her native South Africa, defending opponents of the racist apartheid regime. When that collapsed, she became the first non-white woman to serve on South Africa's High Court. Well, here's Jorgen Vatne Frudnes, the chair of the Norwegian Nobel Committee, making the announcement earlier this morning.
7: The Norwegian Nobel Committee has decided to award the Nobel Peace Prize for 2026 to Navathanam Navi Pillay for her efforts to promote peace and international law. Navi Pillay's commitment to universal legal principles and her firm moral compass are constants in a long career.
0: And he went on to explain why the committee wanted to recognise her work and principles.
7: We see a shift towards power politics at the expense of legal frameworks and global respects for law and justice. Whenever might overtakes right, it undermines stability, trust, and peaceful coexistence. In awarding this year's Nobel Peace Prize, the Norwegian Nobel Committee wants to remind the world that the rule of law, national and international, underpins the system we have set up to ensure peace and resolve conflicts non-violently. Peace requires justice. History has shown that a world operating without the rule of law is unjust, unwise, and inhumane. The judges, those who guard the thin red line between order and chaos, are therefore highly deserving of our praise. But today, as these same judges are sanctioned and their institutions are under attack, we need people of courage, vision, and determination, qualities that Navi Pillay demonstrates in her work on the bench.
0: Well, Navi Pillay was at a meeting in Nuremberg in Germany, home of the original war crimes tribunal, when she found out the news. With her, Amnesty International's Secretary General Agnes Callamard, who recorded and posted Pillay's reaction on social media.
1: Thank you very much. Thank you very much. If you clap a little bit more, I may share this prize with Trump. So, no, I don't know about this, so my question is it true?
8: It's not April Fool's.
1: Yeah.
8: Did you, Navi, did you?
1: No, they called me, Christoph called me out now to tell me, and I said, it must be a joke.
8: Oh, it's on the BBC.
9: Then it must be true.
1: Well,
9: No, no, it's everywhere. It's on the BBC. It's everywhere.
1: Proceed. At this venue, your applause means a great deal to me. Really. You know, you don't want to receive an award prize or anything unless the public agrees that you deserve this. So that's how I appreciate your applause today. Thank you so much. But being a lawyer and a judge, I still want to verify this. I think it's very appropriate that I'm with friends and colleagues, all of whom support human rights. The last thing I did is the delivery of the report on Gaza, naming what's happening there as genocide.
9: Bravo!
1: To that support is paying tribute to me for my courage. And you can imagine how surprised I was. Why would you need courage to speak the truth? You interpret the law, you look at all the facts, so it's an impartial decision making. So right now I'm still involved as ad hoc judge in the case brought by the Gambia against Myanmar. So everybody says, when are you going to stop? When are you going to stop? I just turned 85 last month here. I can't obviously stop my work in support of the Nuremberg Principles Academy because of the people we meet here. But really, thank you so much. You know, I hope this is not a joke then. I'm so
0: Navi Pillay caught on the hop there. Well, we caught up with Agnes Callamard, who was with her, a short while later, for her reaction.
9: We are here together at a conference organised by the Nuremberg Academy. We were actually in the Nuremberg Tribunal, in the room where the judgment was delivered in 1945. So an incredibly symbolic location. And Navi was trying to reach her daughter on the phone, and she was having some problems. So she left the room for a few minutes, and during those minutes, the news fell that she had been granted the Nobel Peace Prize. So we all rushed outside to tell her, and she was opening huge eyes, saying, what are you saying? What are you saying? The rest, I captured it on my phone because we asked her to just react to the news. She was not quite convinced that it was true, but then she had to admit it was true.
0: Yes, she does look quite confused and certainly surprised. Yeah. What about you? Are you surprised? What was your reaction?
9: Look, I was, you know, I'm all over the place. I'm laughing. I'm crying. When you think about it, it could not have been a better choice. But yes, we were surprised because, you know, I was with her. I have been with her for the last 48 hours. So from that standpoint, I was surprised. But from a more intellectual standpoint, no, I'm not surprised. They've made the best choice possible.
0: And tell us why you think that is.
9: She was an International Criminal Court judge at a time when the ICC is attacked by the US administration and the Russian government. She fought to argue in court against the crime of genocide for Rwanda. She did the same in the context of Israel's action in Gaza at a time when we are trying to normalize the worst possible crimes, including genocide. She has been the head of the UN Agency for Human Rights at a time when, there again, the US is trying to undermine this agency and many governments are trying to hollow out their human rights commitment. She fought against apartheid at a time where institutionalized racism is coming back, resurging with its ugly head. So is there a better choice? I cannot think of one.
0: How did she deal with that pressure and criticism? I mean, just to take one example, I think Israel described her as a Hamas proxy when she categorized what happened in Gaza as genocide. How did she deal with that?
9: She's a judge. Her methodology, her rigor cannot be questioned. She has approached the question of what was happening in Gaza with the same rigor that she has done everything else in her life. And she did not reach the conclusion of genocide immediately. She has taken at least two reports and much effort at fact findings and establishing the truth, as was required for a finding of this importance. So that her response and, you know, the way she will handle those critiques by standing firm on the basis of a rigor, a methodology and a fact.
0: To what extent is she also a trailblazer for women and indeed women of colour?
9: She is a trailblazer. I mean, all my colleagues from Africa and South Africa are jumping up and down with pride and happiness, the woman in particular. You know, at a time of institutionalized apartheid in South Africa, she was already defending those fighters for racial equality, where she herself was a victim of institutionalized racism. Again, this is an incredible symbol, you know, because right now we are facing a resurgence of racism as almost an accepted state practice.
0: I mean, I think when she was an advocate in South Africa, I mean, under apartheid back in, you know, the 60s and 70s, yeah. I mean, she couldn't actually, I mean, it was against the law for her to step into a judge's chamber.
9: Exactly. She was defending at a time when she herself was a victim.
0: What drives her, do you think?
9: Oh, what drives Navi? Humanity, empathy. She talks a lot about victims and her attachment to doing something for the victims. She's very modest. She has also a great sense of humor. So, yes, humanity and a commitment to the rule of law.
0: Is she ever going to stop? I mean, she's in her 80s now. She looks very well. I mean, is she just going to keep on going?
9: That's what were asking her yesterday. There is no sense of her stopping.
0: Agnes, can I just ask you one other thing, a story that we're doing? And this is the Pentagon in the US saying...
9: Oh, God, yeah.
0: The Pentagon has said that they want to live stream the firing squad execution of the Fort Hood killer. I mean, what do you make of that?
9: What can I say? Death penalty is already extremely inhuman. To live stream it means that the US is going to join the little club made up of Afghanistan, Iran, Saudi Arabia. It is joining the club of the worst possible human rights offenders. It is joining the club of government that have shown a complete disregard for human dignity. I mean, it's just mind-boggling that the United States could fall that low. I mean, the fact that they still have death penalty is already a pretty dramatic and awful characteristic of their judicial system. But now, live streaming it, is there no limit to the shameless approach that this administration is taking? I don't know. I'm shocked. I'm just shocked.
0: More on that story in 15 minutes. That was Agnes Callamard, the Secretary General of Amnesty International. Before that, paying tribute to her friend and colleague, Navi Pillay, who's won this year's Nobel Peace Prize. 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Also still to come, what can a 194-year-old tortoise tell us about living a long life?
10: The thing that was kind of most surprising for us is it looks like he's kept his mitochondria, the organelles in the cells that produce energy. He's kept those really young. They're comparable to a 5-year-old tortoise that we compared him to. When you look at the rest of his genes, they look very old. But when you look at the mitochondrial genes, they're very pristine.
0: That story coming up in just over 10 minutes. Our main headlines, once again from the newsroom. This year's Nobel Peace Prize has been awarded to the South African judge Navi Pillay. Saudi officials say three people were killed at Riyadh Airport in the latest Houthi attacks as more airlines pull their routes to the country. And Italian police are searching for thieves who stole around 30,000 bottles of premium wine from a warehouse in Tuscany. We'll be getting more details on that in 5 minutes. This is Jase Menendez with NewsHour live from the BBC. How should Australia respond to last month's breach of its healthcare database by a rogue OpenAI agent? Earlier this week, a senior executive from the company flew to Canberra to appear before a parliamentary committee to apologise for mistakes in allowing the breach to happen and for the way the company responded once it found out. Not good enough, he said. The company says it's stepping up measures to prevent future incidents, but the Australian government says it is considering new legislation to deal with the growing threat from AI and suggested it may even take legal action against the company over this particular case. Johanna Weaver is Executive Director of the Tech Policy Design Institute in Canberra. She's formerly Australia's Chief Cyber Negotiator at the UN. Does she think the government should take action against OpenAI?
11: It's difficult to tell with this specific incident whether legal action needs to be taken. We're still finding out the full extent of the compromise. But I think what we absolutely need to do is draw a line in the sand and say this type of behaviour is not acceptable and companies cannot release models that they can't control. And if they do, they must be held accountable for any harm that is caused. There's an investigation ongoing and once we get some more confirmation of the scale and scope of it, I think we can answer the question of whether this incident meets that threshold.
0: If it were a human being that had hacked into these government systems, I mean, presumably there would be grounds for a criminal prosecution, right?
11: Well, yes and no. So the Australian Criminal Code provides for computer offences. The challenge here is whether or not it actually meets the threshold of a serious crime and an indictable offence, because the breach was a breach that didn't involve personal information. It was publicly available information. And based on the information that we have so far, and that may change, I don't think it would reach the threshold for prosecution for an individual. I think there's also other avenues, though, that we need to look at here. It's not just criminal law. There's also product liability, the tort of negligence, invasions of privacy if there was personal information that was compromised. So it does depend a little bit on the actual factual circumstances.
0: And I've just got the OpenAI apology, that the one that it issued a week or so ago. What did you make of it when they say our models accessed Australian government websites, and it's this bit, in ways that they were not authorised to do? That suggests that they were acting autonomously, but that's just not the case. I mean, these are designed by the company, designed by humans, aren't they?
11: Yeah, exactly. And I think a big focus of this is on something that the technical community calls misalignment. So that's effectively what OpenAI are saying. There was a misalignment between the instructions that OpenAI gave the agent and the action of the agent. But I think we've got plenty of examples throughout history, including if you think about the laws relating to agents in a much more traditional sense. We have lots of provisions in the existing legal systems that attribute the behaviour of that agent to the person that they're acting for. And so I think this is just the next evolution in the legal system. It is also incumbent on partnerships and coalitions between countries like Australia and the UK to say, this is not acceptable, this type of behaviour. This is not misalignment. You are responsible for this behaviour and we will hold you accountable if you release systems that you can't control.
0: And a partnership's important, because if Australia, and it has taken a lead, as you say, on some of these issues, but there are risks, aren't they, for the country, not least that if it takes too hard line against some of these firms, which are American, that there may be some form of US retaliation against Australia in other fields, right?
11: That is a real risk and part of the calculation of any government looking at the regulation of artificial intelligence at the moment. I think the fact that the companies themselves are calling for regulation, so Sam Altman, the CEO of OpenAI, just this week has actually said that he thinks there needs to be liability for the training of models. We've seen in instances in the past of companies and countries coming together to take action. So some of your listeners may remember the terrible Christchurch terrorist incident that happened a few years back that was live streamed. After that, 15 countries came together with companies, so the big US social media companies and others, and said this type of violent extremist content cannot be live streamed like this, and these are the steps we're taking to prevent it happening again. When I'm talking about regulation around technology, there's nothing inevitable about this. We do have agency and power, but we need to recognise that agency and power and seize it and work together as countries as well, because if we stand together, we will be a lot stronger.
0: Johanna Weaver there. Now, to what may well turn out to be the biggest theft of wine in recent history, certainly one of. On Monday, employees of one of Italy's oldest and most famous wineries, Marchese Antinori, came into work to discover that about 30,000 bottles had been stolen from its warehouse in Tuscany, many of them worth several hundred dollars each. Let's talk to Amy Kasmin, the Financial Times' Rome correspondent. Amy, very good to have you on the programme. Wine, of course, is not like small bits of jewellery. It's very bulky. So how did they do this?
12: Well, in fact, they hauled off the wine in two huge trucks. The thieves were seven masked men, apparently. There is video footage. They arrived on sometime between Saturday night and Sunday morning. They successfully disabled the alarm system, so there was no kind of warning sent to security personnel. The video cameras kept recording, but I guess there wasn't anyone watching them, so the footage was discovered later. The wine had all been kind of packed up. What aided them was the fact that the winery was just getting ready to dispatch a large consignment of 30,000 bottles of wine to many of its buyers abroad. They were just releasing some of the new vintage wines that they were sending out. These were all kind of packed up, ready for shipment. So the thieves got in there and with the aid of a forklift, they loaded it up into these two trucks and disappeared. And it was a long time before anyone realized the wine was gone.
0: And this is, this is prestigious stuff, isn't it? Antinori makes some of the biggest names in Italian wine.
12: Yes, Antinori is a very illustrious winery. They count themselves back 26 generations. It's a family-owned winery. It is the largest family-owned winery in Italy by revenue size. They had an ancestor who joined the old Florentine winemaking guild in 1385 in the Renaissance. So, yes, they're a big name, and these wines that were taken are some of their highest end and most valuable, sought after wines, including Tignanello, a favorite of Meghan Markle.
0: Right. What's the company been saying about this? I mean, obviously there's a question about security, isn't there? And sometimes companies like to keep these things quiet. Why are they coming out and coming out with the details of this?
12: I think the company wants to sound the alarm because they are afraid that first of all, I think they're still somehow hoping that they can get their wine or some of the wine back, or that the culprits and, you know, criminals can be caught and brought to justice. And they think that the best way of doing that is by sounding the alarm because they believe these bottles will slowly hit the market. I mean, presumably whoever has gone to the trouble of stealing this huge load of wine isn't just planning like a party for Saturday night. So they think that this wine is slowly going to hit the market, and they're hoping that as these bottles maybe appear through slightly, you know, dodgy channels, that they might be able to trace back and find the wine, find the culprits, and kind of unravel this mystery of who made off with this wine.
0: Yeah, Amy, thank you very much indeed for telling us all about all that. That was Amy Kasmin, who's a Rome correspondent for the Financial Times. The total value, by the way, of that theft is estimated to be about $5 million. 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Do stay with us. Lots more to come.
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0: up in Newshour in the next 30 minutes, we'll get reaction to the announcement from the US Defence Secretary Pete Hegseth that he wants to live stream the execution by firing squad of a soldier convicted of mass murder. Also, why some Ukrainians now think it's too dangerous to stay in their homes in cities, and how social media led scientists to a new and very rare species of giant water lily. All that's coming up after the news.
1: BBC News with Govinda Gill. The former UN Human Rights Chief Navi Pillay has warned against growing political attacks on international law in comments after being awarded the Nobel Peace Prize. The Norwegian Nobel Committee said the South African jurist of Indian origin had been instrumental in ensuring war crimes were prosecuted. Ms. Pillay recently presided over a UN commission which accused Israel of genocide in Gaza, something Israel has always denied. Israel's foreign ministry said the award legitimised anti-Israel hatred and prejudice. Saudi Arabia has said three people were killed in Houthi attacks on the international airport in Riyadh on Thursday. More airlines have suspended flights in response. 30,000 bottles of wine worth more than $5.5 million have been stolen in Italy. The thieves targeted the family-owned winery in Tuscany as it was about to ship some of its most valuable bottles. Ethiopia accused Eritrea of sending troops deep into its territory in Tigray, where the Ethiopian army has been advancing against rebel forces. In a leaked letter to the UN, Ethiopia called this an all-out invasion. India's described as deeply offensive remarks made by the Vice President J.D. Vance about Indian workers in the United States. Mr. Vance had referred to people on special temporary visas as foreign indentured servants. Prosecutors in the Philippines are to drop one of four charges against the Vice President Sara Duterte. The bribery charge will be abandoned to help speed up her impeachment trial, now in its 37th day. Two paintings by the 19th century French Impressionist Renoir have been recovered a month after they were stolen from a museum in the south of France. At least five people are reported to have been arrested during the investigation. BBC News.
0: You're listening to NewsHour. The fact that tortoises live so long prompts the obvious question, how? And might their capacity for old age be bottled, as it were, for use by others? When you get into it, it turns out some tortoises last longer than others. There's one on the remote Atlantic island of St. Helena, where Napoleon was exiled and died, who's now 194 years old. He's outlasted the expected lifespan for this type of tortoise by about a century. So scientists have been studying this tortoise. Stephen Clark's senior author of a paper on this. He's been talking to my colleague Owen Bennett-Jones. First, how to tell if a tortoise is 194?
2: Oh, that's a good question. There was a photograph that was taken back in 1882.
3: Wow.
2: That we've been able to validate.
3: Seriously?
2: Yeah, and in that photograph, he was fully grown. So we've been able to estimate his hatch date based on that.
3: I see. I thought you were going to tell me it was like a tree with rings, but it isn't like that. It's just very lucky that you got the evidence in this case.
2: Yeah, we're very lucky in that regard, because if we didn't have the photograph, we wouldn't be able to really place his age, for sure. Mm.
3: Okay, and you've examined this tortoise's genetic code. What did you find?
2: We found the normal culprits that we expected. He had lots of mutations in genes and pathways involved in aging, but the thing that was kind of most surprising for us is it looks like he's kept his mitochondria, the organelles in the cells that produce energy, he's kept those really young. They're comparable to a five-year-old tortoise that we compared him to.
3: So he's got brilliant mitochondria, and those are the cells that have enabled him to live long. So they just haven't degenerated, is that what you're saying?
2: That's right. When you look at the rest of his genes, they look very old. But when you look at the mitochondrial genes, they're very pristine and very similar to the five-year-old tortoise we compared him to.
3: So why would that happen?
2: Well, that's the million-dollar question, right? So that's part of the next step. We're going to figure out why this happened. Exactly. You know, can we replicate it in humans especially? But yeah, that's the next step, trying to figure out why.
3: Are you aware of any other sort of experiment that has discovered that an aged animal, or you know, including humans, has got well-preserved mitochondria?
2: Well, no, but we've noticed over time in humans that mitochondrial dysfunction happens. But we didn't know the mechanism, how it deteriorates. And so this at least shows us in an initial case that he kept his genes very orderly, and that's what allowed his mitochondria to function still at a very youthful state.
3: But I think you're saying that in humans you've noticed a degeneration in mitochondria when people get older, is that it?
2: That's right, that's right. There's a decline in function of the mitochondria with age in humans.
3: And so, good luck to the tortoise, of course, but the hope will be that this could help humans live longer. Is that the idea?
2: That's right. So the next part of our nonprofit is to look for targets to go after, and in this case, go after the mitochondria and see if we can make even mitochondria, you know, younger in this case.
0: And that was Stephen Clark talking there to my colleague Owen Bennett-Jones about that amazing tortoise, 194 years old. 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

0: This is the BBC in London. You're listening to NewsHour, and I'm James Menendez. Let's head to the United States now, because the Secretary of Defense, Pete Hegseth, has told a conservative TV channel that he wants the execution by firing squad of a soldier convicted of multiple murders to be live-streamed. Mr. Hegseth told Real America's Voice that the execution of Nidal Hassan, who was convicted of murdering 13 of his fellow soldiers at Fort Hood in 2009, should be high-profile and public.
1: He's going to get a firing squad of soldiers, as it should be. And we'll make sure that people are able to watch it, that it's public, because people need to understand that this is there's serious consequences for these types of things.
2: Has Major Hassan made any final requests, reached out to the president, anything like that, to your knowledge?
1: Don't care. We'll see him on December 3rd.
0: Sergeant Alonzo Lunsford was shot 7 times by Hassan, including in the head, but remarkably, he survived. Earlier today, he spoke to the BBC. So does he feel the death penalty, first of all, is the appropriate punishment for what Hassan did?
3: Yes, I do. I do. Now, I'm a Christian, so I have forgiven that man because I cannot heal if I don't forgive him, because that's the way my God teaches me to be. And we're taught that with your last breath, you can ask for forgiveness. And I think that's what he should do. He should ask Allah for forgiveness. But he still should be held accountable for his sins. He knows what he's doing. And he does want to be a martyr, but we don't need to turn him into a martyr as if he's a god, because he's not. I think the method is befitting for him, because if it's lethal injection, that's doing him a favor. Gas chamber, it's doing him a favor. One of the guys who were killed was shot 11 times. That's excessive. I was shot 7 times. So I don't really have any sympathy for him as far as firing squad versus lethal injection, hanging, or gas chamber, because he didn't have that same compassion when he did the deed on 5 November. Now, to show the whole thing without it being censored for the general public, I really don't. Me personally, I don't agree with that. But it's not about my personal belief. Me, myself, would I look at it over and over again? Probably not. And then again, probably so. I can't say. It all depends on how I feel. But my biggest thing is the effect as far as looking at it for the general public, for our young future leaders. What kind of message would it send to them? Now, it has been stated. It's basically sending a statement that we just won't put up with such activity. Okay, I'm with that, 100%. But I don't think that kids should look at it. And as far as the families of the fallen and the families of the survivors and the survivors themselves, yes, I think we should be able to look at it uncensored, because I'm going to be there. And before they pull the trigger, I want him to look at me in my eyes, and I look at him in his eyes, and I want him to know, dude, you failed. I'm still here.
0: Alonzo Lunsford, who survived the mass shooting at Fort Hood in Texas back in 2009. Well, the UN has condemned the plan to live stream the execution, which is due to take place in December. It's called it torture. Clive Stafford Smith is a longtime campaigner against the death penalty, and he's defended many people on death row in the US. What's his reaction to Pete Hegseth's announcement?
4: Well, my first reaction was I thought we'd seen it all with Krista Pike 10 days ago, and then this comes along. I mean, I always count on the US to come up with one crazy thing that delegitimizes the death penalty every year or two, but to have two in 2 weeks is pretty mad.
0: Are there any legal grounds for lawyers in the US to challenge this?
4: But we haven't had public executions since the 1930s, and so there's not a lot of stuff that we've litigated in my lifetime, at least. But I think there's going to be grounds very quickly on several levels. The first thing is going to be that I would predict that either by late today or Monday, the Democrats will introduce a bill in Congress to try to put a stop to this, because there are so many reasons it's a very, very bad idea, including children watching it. But failing that, there are all sorts of other grounds that there's going to be issues of exposing children and other people to this kind of thing. And then there'll be many, many other issues in terms of how they go about it, the protocol, the bullets they use, who fires them, how much they fire. It'll just go on and on.
0: So it'll be a political decision, perhaps, rather than a legal decision.
4: Well, there will be plenty of legal decisions. We've only known about this madness since yesterday, and so there's not much time to think about it. But already there are many things going around with my colleagues, and there will be legal challenges of many sorts. But given that the death penalty has become a pretty hot political issue, and the governor of California is talking about potentially commuting 563 death sentences, I think the Democrats are going to take this and run with it.
0: We heard from a survivor of the Fort Hood attack. He said he wasn't comfortable with the idea of the execution becoming a form of entertainment, but he thought that he and other survivors and their families might want to watch it. What do you make of that?
4: Well, I heard that, and that was Sergeant Alonzo Lunsford, who comes across as a much more reasonable person than his commander-in-chief. But I've been there. I suffer today from a post-traumatic stress disorder from watching the electrocution of Nicky Ingram, who is a British guy. I've lost six of my clients to the different methods of execution. And it's just so awful that I strongly advise Sergeant Lunsford not to do it. I think it's going to traumatize him in a way that he'll live with for the rest of his life. And the poor chap has been through enough.
0: So, Pete Hegseth, the US Defense Secretary's argument that this may act as a deterrent doesn't stack out for you.
4: It's not just that it doesn't stack out, it's exactly the opposite of that, because Nadal Hussein, who was a major in the US forces, did this for totally, totally insane perspective that it was something in the war on terror fighting back. We all know that there's enough loony people out there who are going to view him as a martyr, that if we go through with this live on television, there are going to be Americans who die around the world as a result of it. And that's just the sort of thing we don't need.
0: And what message does it send out to other governments around the world if the US does follow through?
4: Well, I do think people now differentiate between the US and Donald Trump. And I hope that they don't view us all, I'm American, they don't view us all through the same lens. But of course, it does encourage people around the world who want to use execution. You know, maybe the Saudis will chop your head off in public next. I think it's a very bad example that we're setting to the rest of the world.
0: That was lawyer Clive Stafford Smith. Now, as Russia steps up its attacks on Ukrainian cities, hitting power plants, bridges, schools, and as we heard yesterday, even public transport, life in the capital, Kyiv, is getting more dangerous by the day. With winter approaching, some people are getting out of harm's way, either by moving to the countryside or, in some cases, abroad. Our diplomatic correspondent Paul Adams, just back from Kyiv, has been to meet two women who've decided it's safer for them and their families to leave, at least for the next few months.
5: Kyiv is more dangerous than at any moment since the early days of Russia's full-scale invasion. Alerts, sirens and explosions are happening all day, every day. Not only that, but winter is coming and Russia is already attacking the power grid. More and more people are thinking about getting themselves out of harm's way, of leaving the city. We've driven a couple of hours south from Kyiv, deep into the Ukrainian countryside, to a tiny little village, frankly, in the middle of nowhere. I'm standing in the garden, surrounded by fruit trees. There's a little cottage over there, and just in front of me, a barn full of wood chopped for the winter.
6: I have Lansi. It is the fireplace, but...
5: This is where Olena, who lives in Kyiv, is planning to spend the winter. She's getting the house ready, making sure that it'll be warm enough. But what she's most looking forward to is the peace and the security.
6: I realized that I couldn't spend the winter in Kyiv if the situation will be worse. If I have several sleepless nights, I feel bad. I decided that the better option will be a little village without any factories, any storages, and any railway stations. Everything that can be Russian's target. After several nights here, when I can sleep, just sleep, without any explosions, without any sirens, I feel good.
5: Back in Kyiv, Maria Shostak is packing her bags, getting ready to leave the country altogether. Maria's two children, Artur and Kira, were both born after Russia's full-scale invasion. They've known nothing but war.
7: I thought that I would be the last person who left Ukraine, because why, how, what is the reason?
5: As it turns out, life in Kyiv in the past year has given Maria plenty of reasons.
8: It was a very difficult winter last year in Kyiv. Those attacks and the damage on the energy system and heating made life unbearable.

0: Recent poll found that across Ukraine, lots of people are thinking about leaving their cities. Evgenia Bliznyuk is a sociologist and founder of the Gradus Research Center.
1: 40% of our respondents considering they should have plan B for extraordinary hard conditions of living. But on the other hand, people are not ready just to run away. So they will try to go through this winter in their own homes. So this decision to leave the city or the country will be the last one.
0: But Maria's mind is made up. She's at Kiev railway station with the children, waiting for the train to Vienna. She's taking the kids to Egypt, much cheaper than Europe, she says, and much warmer too. After the winter, she's not sure what the future holds. Her husband, Yuri, has come to see them off. They both know it could be a lengthy separation. Artur and Kira seem to know it too.
2: A report by Paul Adams, just back from the Ukrainian capital, Kyiv. 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

0: A reminder of our top story today on NewsHour. This year's Nobel Peace Prize has gone to Navi Pillay, a former UN human rights chief and International Criminal Court judge. Earlier we heard from Amnesty International's General Secretary Agnes Callamard, who was with Pillay when she found out about the award.
1: Navi was trying to reach her daughter on the phone, and she left the room for a few minutes. And during those minutes, the news fell that she had been granted the Nobel Peace Prize. So we all rushed outside to tell her, and she was opening huge eyes, saying, what are you saying?
0: One of the headlines: Saudi officials say three people were killed at Riyadh Airport in the latest Houthi attacks as more airlines pull their routes to the country. Thank you.

0: This is James Menendez with NewsHour. It is 6 weeks since devastating floods swept away whole communities in Nepal as a torrent of water, mud and debris proved too powerful for those in its path to survive. It's estimated that more than 5,000 people are still missing. The UN's children's agency, UNICEF, is working there to help survivors. James Elder is its spokesperson. I spoke to him earlier and asked him first for his impressions on the aftermath of the floods over a month on.
1: In places you just don't see buildings. You see, you were told there were 100 homes there and there is just simply no land there anymore. There is just what is a gorged, expanded river. In other places where there's a four-story home, it's just a shell of concrete and steel. They've just never known that power of water. So there's a physical devastation, and then increasingly I think we're at that point now where people are breathing and noticing their loss, whether it's loved ones or livelihoods, and there's kind of an increasing trauma coming among people. Psychologists tell me about kids who are afraid to turn on a tap because of water, and, you know, amid the trauma, you've got winter coming.
0: Yeah, which is going to be a real challenge. I mean, do people who have lost their homes have basic shelter, the supplies they need at least to survive for the time being while that rebuilding goes on?
1: Yeah, they do, and that's the good news. That's where I've seen a response that I've been really impressed by. It's for government, United Nations, community, right? They never forget mums and dads on the front line of this. So at the moment, yeah.

0: Yes, yeah, so people are either in, in tents and so on, but they're good tents. There's been a lot of rain here, James, in the last couple of weeks, and they've all held up. But we are very much at that point, as we say, where it's winter, and those tents simply will not be enough. So I think this is a moment for the international community, everyday people. How they respond is going to decide, I think, whether these floods and winter, have a secondary impact on people's health. And if not, then you look at disease and lost schooling and, cold-related illnesses, all those things as temperatures very soon drop below zero.
1: Yeah, thinking about schooling, presumably lots of schools were damaged or destroyed in the floods. And what? Those children just haven't been able to go back yet.
0: We've got tens of thousands of children back into school. So some schools were destroyed, some schools they were used so families could, get some shelter. So we've got tens of thousands of kids back into what we call temporary learning spaces. But they're good tents. They've withstood heavy rains in the last couple of weeks. Small things I noticed, right? We've got cushions in place, for kids, just basic comforts. A lot of the teachers are doing less on the maths and sciences right now and more just on play and creativity, on trauma. But it's the parents they're worried about because, parents are very conscious of what happens tomorrow and the next day. If I can just, one particular couple I met, husband and wife, Shushila and Jivan, they have built over, 20-odd years, two businesses, a tailor shop and a tea shop. They sent their three kids to fee-paying schools, right? Jivan, the husband, he's deaf and he doesn't speak. The wife is an amputee. They built an entire life. And then the flood came. You got 2 meters of water ripped through, destroyed both businesses, destroyed their home. They, fled with literally the clothes on their back. Now, Shushila, the mum, said to me, maybe it would have been better if we weren't able to escape. That's the stress and trauma sort of brought on by, inaction and excessive consumption elsewhere in the world. And that's where climate financing and climate justice comes in. In the short term, it's where UNICEF comes in with cash. Families choose what they want to what they want to buy. Maybe it's gas for cooking. Maybe in this family's case with a long, long list, Shushila and Jivan said, no, what we're doing is books and stationery so the kids can go back to school.
1: James Elder of UNICEF in Nepal. A new species of giant water lily has been found in the rainforest of Colombia. This one is extremely rare and almost evaded researchers. Let's talk to Dr. Martin Christian, who's a plant taxonomist with the Botanical Society of Britain and Ireland, who analysed a sample of this and wrote the new paper. Welcome to NewsHour. This started just with a chance photo on social media. It was spotted and then followed up.
2: Yes, indeed. Good afternoon.
1: So what happened? So it was seen on an Instagram post. Someone's thought, that looks different. We better go and find it.
2: Yeah, so it was one of the Kew horticulturalists, Carlos Magdalena, who sadly couldn't give this interview at the moment because he is actually in Colombia now hunting for the plant again. But he saw this picture on Instagram posted by Jeremiah Harris, who runs a nursery in North America and often posts pictures of himself with exciting plants. And he wrote that he saw this in the Inarida River, which is one of the tributaries of the Orinoco. And the Victoria water lilies, named for Queen Victoria, were very well known from the Amazon River, but had never, ever been reported from the Orinoco Basin. And those two river basins are quite separate. So we thought that this might be something unusual.
1: So they dispatched a mission to try and find it, but I mean they really struggled until the very end, didn't they?
2: They did. They contacted the local community member Nilo Rodriguez, who first found it, and they asked him to take them there, but the conditions weren't right and they couldn't find the plant at the moment. And they searched and searched for almost a week in this very, very wet area, which is totally wetland, flooded forests. And basically, almost at the end of their trip, they could just they found one plant in a small population in one of the lakes. They estimate that there are not more than 50 plants in the world.
1: Really?
2: And they're all just in this one river. So it's critically endangered.
1: Yeah, so critically endangered. I mean, difficult to find when you're on a boat, but yet they're so big that they can be seen by satellite in space.
2: Yes, and they're, of course, highly seasonal, which is probably why they were not able to find them very easily. So the seasons change, and when it's not the right season, they go back to either their roots or their seeds. So sometimes they have to grow from seeds into these giant plants, and they can do that within a year. They're very fast-growing plants. So that is kind of an interesting one as well. But it's a bit difficult to predict the right conditions and the right time to go and see them. But they could see them from space, which was really quite interesting.
1: It is. Thank you very much. Time's slightly against us, but thank you very much for telling us about that. It's called, by the way, Victoria columbiana, that new species of giant water lily. There are only four other species of these giant plants in the world. That brings us to the end of this edition of NewsHour. Indeed, it is something of an end of an era, because today is editor Laurent Zavriev's last day at the BBC after 31 years at the corporation. 2 decades of that spent here at NewsHour, where she's been toiling away behind the scenes as part of the often unsung team that makes the programme happen each day. So I just want to say thank you, Laurent, for your hard work, your creativity and unrelenting passion for international journalism. And of course, your humour and friendship. And thank you, as ever, for listening to us. Until the next time, take care. Bye-bye.

0: This is KMXT Kodiak, broadcasting from our transmitter high atop Pillar Mountain on Kodiak at 100.1 megahertz. 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Our studio and offices are located at 620 Egan Way on Signal Hill in Kodiak, Alaska. Our phone number is 907-486-3181. KMXT is funded in part by the City of Kodiak and the Kodiak Island Borough, but principally by listeners like you. Good morning. We now begin our live programming.
1: Good morning. Ukraine is taking back land from Russia. They call the offensive Operation Vivaldi. How are they advancing across deadly ground using robots and drones? Joanna Kakissis reports in Morning Edition from NPR News. President Trump made an explicit connection between the war in Iran and the midterm election. I'm Michelle Martin.
2: And I'm Steve Inskeep. He said in writing he will not attack Iran at all until the midterms, when many voters are judging an unpopular war. Also, the Nobel Peace Prize goes to a South African lawyer and judge. She defended Nelson Mandela, then became a judge at the International Criminal Court. It's Friday, October 9th. This day in 2012, the Taliban tried to kill the activist Malala Yousafzai. She survived and later received the Nobel Peace Prize. The news is next.
3: Live from NPR News in Washington, I'm Korva Coleman. Forecasters say Hurricane Isaias has now become a major Category 3 hurricane. Top sustained winds are 120 miles per hour. The storm is 170 miles south of the mouth of the Mississippi River. The Secretary of Homeland Security is defending ICE agents who shot and wounded a migrant man from the Dominican Republic yesterday in New York City. Secretary Mark Wayne Mullen says the migrant should not be in the United States. He blamed jurisdictions such as New York for allowing them to remain.
4: Through ICE and DHS, our men and women out there every day, we're enforcing our nation's laws. We're not picking and choosing which laws to enforce like these sanctuary politicians. We're enforcing our nation's laws. Why is that controversial?
3: When ICE agents fired into the man's car yesterday, Mullen says they did not know a five-year-old child was also in the vehicle. The child was not injured. New York officials have protested over the incident. It's not clear why the ICE agents opened fire. Stocks opened higher this morning as crude oil prices dip. NPR's Scott Horsley reports the Dow Jones Industrial Average rose about 150 points in early trading.
5: Oil prices backed off their recent highs after President Trump said he would not order widespread military strikes on Iran until after the midterm elections next month. The average price of gasoline in the U.S. inched up about a penny per gallon overnight, while diesel prices dipped by a similar amount. The World Trade Organization has raised its forecast for global trade this year, despite the disruption caused by fighting in the Middle East. The WTO says importers and exporters are adjusting to the conflict, while the artificial intelligence boom continues to drive up demand. And mortgage rates have climbed to their highest level in almost 3 years. Freddie Mac says the average rate on a 30-year home loan is now 7.4%. Scott Horsley, NPR News, Washington.
3: Authorities in Russia say they've lifted public health restrictions following the death of a 28-year-old lab worker at a plague research institute in Siberia. NPR's Charles Maines reports this has raised concerns about a potential outbreak of plague.
6: Ever since the death of a female lab technician in Russia's Irkutsk region last week, Russian health authorities have insisted she succumbed to an unknown form of pneumonia rather than the plague. Irkutsk Governor Igor Kobzov all but declared that version final. Kobzov said the deceased lab technician had been vaccinated and was immune to the deadly pathogen she worked with. He also said thousands of tests found no evidence of infection among other lab workers and that life in Irkutsk would be going back to normal. The de facto declaration of an end to the investigation comes despite calls by the World Health Organization and the White House for more Russian transparency about the case.
3: NPR's Charles Maines. 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

This is Rico Rodriguez and the Cultural Warriors. -39 degrees in Kodiak this morning with overcast skies. No wind to speak of. 10 miles of visibility out at the airport. The Weather Service is calling for mostly cloudy skies all day today with a chance of rain, especially between 1 and 4 p.m. Look for a high temperature of 50 degrees today. South winds 5 to 15, gusting to 25. For tonight, a chance of rain with cloudy skies. Low around 46, south winds 15 to 20, gusting to 30. And for tomorrow, look for the actual rain to begin sometime before 4 in the afternoon tomorrow. High near 51 for Saturday, southeast winds 15 to 20, gusting to 30. Mostly sunny for Sunday, and mostly cloudy with a chance of rain. Oh, partly sunny for Columbus Day. Mariners, here's your weather forecast for Marmot Island to Sitkanak out to 15 miles. Small craft advisory through tomorrow, south 25 for today and tonight. 7-foot seas building to 8 feet tonight. For tomorrow on our east side, south 25 with 10-foot seas. Over in the Shelikof Strait, small craft advisory through Saturday there as well with south winds to 30 knots today and tonight. 7-foot seas building to 8 feet tonight. For tomorrow, south 25 with 6-foot seas coming down to 4 feet in the afternoon. And for tomorrow night, southwest 25 and 6-foot seas on our west side.

0: It's Morning Edition from NPR News. I'm Michelle Martin.
1: And I'm Steve Inskeep. Ukraine has launched a new military offensive against Russian invaders, deploying the latest technology and an ironic name.
0: The offensive is named after a classical composer, and it's designed to endure on a battlefield where human beings can hardly survive. It uses both drones and robots.
1: NPR's Joanna Kakissis is following this from Kyiv. Hi, Joanna.
2: Hey, Steve.
1: How does this offensive work?
2: So this is part of a complex counteroffensive near the eastern city of Lyman. Ukraine's 3rd Army Corps planned it for months. The military says its soldiers used electronic warfare and aerial drones to blind Russian reconnaissance, and then they destroyed Russian firepower and supply routes. And then after that, they sent in land robots, which are these unmanned ground vehicles that look like small trucks, to weaken Russian positions. And then assault groups went in to clear those positions. Now, the Ukrainians say they took back roughly 68 square miles, and that's about three times the size of Manhattan.
1: Okay, sounds impressive, although we should note there have been offensives and counteroffensives before, and the lines maybe don't move ultimately that much. Is this operation still underway?
2: Well, yes, it is. The commander of the 3rd Army Corps, Andriy Beletsky, said last month that the counteroffensive is called Operation Vivaldi. It's a reference to the Italian composer's famous violin concertos of the Four Seasons. And you've probably heard it. Bum, bum, bum, bum,
1: ba-da-dum.
2: You know it.
1: Exactly. Yeah.
2: Many people know it. And Beletsky says this counteroffensive is just in its first season. And now in this video by the 3rd Army Corps, a soldier who uses the call sign Jackson, as is customary in the Ukrainian military, he says they continue to destroy Russian troops there. He's saying as soon as they appear on our land, we catch up to them very quickly and we neutralize them.
1: What makes this movement important?
2: Well, it's happening in the Donbas region, which Russia has been fighting since 2014 to take from Ukraine. Russia occupies much of the region, but is pressing for Ukraine to give up the rest of it as part of any peace deal. Ukraine has refused. Operation Vivaldi shows that a Russian sweep of Donbas is not inevitable, and that the Ukrainians can make breakthroughs on a battlefield that is just saturated with drones.
1: Joanna, I just want to remember that Russian missiles and drones continue flying over that front line and continue hitting Ukrainian cities.
2: Yeah, that's right. Just yesterday, there was just this horrific strike on a public bus in Kramatorsk. This is one of two fortress cities in the Donbas that the Ukrainians still control. The Russians dropped guided aerial bombs on the city, hitting the bus, and at least 30 people were killed and dozens more were injured, according to local authorities.
1: How are people managing those continued attacks on civilians?
2: Well, you know, some are leaving cities that are under attack, and that includes Kyiv, where I live. And Ukrainian authorities say Russian strikes are also destroying energy and water facilities, causing outages and shortages. The Ukrainians say it's part of a wider campaign by Russia to make Ukrainian cities unlivable.
1: Okay. NPR's Joanna Kakissis in Kyiv. Thanks for the update.
2: You're welcome.
0: For more on this, we've called Christina Harward. She is the Russia deputy team lead at the Institute for the Study of War. That's a nonpartisan public policy research organization. Its Russia team produces daily assessments of Russia's full-scale invasion of Ukraine. Good morning. Thanks for joining us.
3: Thanks, Michelle. Great to be here.
0: So how significant are the gains that Ukraine has made with Operation Vivaldi?
3: So they are absolutely very significant. Not only in the innovation and the creativity we've seen and the tactics that they've employed, but also with the months and months of planning that it seemingly went into preparing the battlefield for these counterattacks and then the subsequent liberations of these territories. But also, if you kind of zoom out, this Operation Vivaldi, at least the bits of it that have been divulged so far by the Ukrainian military, have really disrupted some major Russian plans that they were hoping to achieve in the coming months and year in terms of how they were going to take the fortress belt, right? So that heavily fortified, heavily defended backbone of Ukraine's defense in Donetsk Oblast. Now that the Ukrainians have eliminated this salient up here in the area near Lyman, these Russian plans have really gone out the window. The Russian military command is having to go back to the drawing board and figure out what they're going to do now.
0: So I take your point about the planning that went into this, the creativity that this demonstrates, the success of this, taking back an area the size of three Manhattans, as we just heard. But Russia is still occupying far more than that. Can this be scaled up?
3: Yep, that's absolutely the question I think we're all looking here to answer. Now, the one thing I'll note is we are starting to see trickles of information that the Ukrainians are counterattacking and even starting to retake some territory a little bit more to the south, so due east of Slavyansk and Kramatorsk. Unsure if this is a part of Operation Vivaldi, if this is another season, this might be another operation that we're seeing unfold. But nonetheless, it does seem the Ukrainians are able to keep pushing in other areas beyond the area where Operation Vivaldi began. The other thing I would note is General Beletsky, who is overseeing Operation Vivaldi, is now going to be commanding a much larger area. So we're definitely going to want to keep an eye out on what he does in the coming months as he takes over this larger area for command.
0: So while Ukraine is making gains on the ground, Russia is intensifying its airstrikes, as we just heard, with sometimes, you know, just really devastating results. Who would you say has the upper hand?
3: So the strikes are likely going to be very difficult this winter. Russia has a couple new types of technology that are very much exploiting and leveraging as best they can to try to make these strikes as devastating as they can to Ukrainian infrastructure, civilian life, Ukrainian economy, etc. They are very aware that Ukraine has a shortage of Patriot interceptors and has had a shortage for many months now. But they also are starting to use new types of drones and almost quasi-cruise missiles that they've debuted recently that fly incredibly fast and are very difficult for now for the Ukrainians to down. Now, obviously, again, the Ukrainians are very innovative. They're rather quick in their research and development plans, processes. So we are seeing them already starting to field test and hopefully soon deploy at scale some of these countermeasures to these new faster drones and quasi-cruise missiles.
0: Ukraine's president warned when he was at the UN that Russia is preparing a winter offensive with strikes on the energy infrastructure that people need to survive the cold. You were just sort of hinting at that. Does Ukraine have the defense capabilities to meet new waves of Russian airstrikes?
3: So I think there are going to be parts of the Russian strike campaign that Ukraine will likely in the coming weeks and months be able to figure out how to rather effectively and efficiently and consistently defend against. So that's going to be the drones. The problem is still going to be the ballistic missiles. Again, just worldwide, there is that shortage of Patriot interceptors. And so that is really what Ukraine needs right now, particularly as it continues to work with its European partners to produce its own anti-ballistic air defense system that's not quite ready yet.
0: Apologies if I'm asking you to speculate, but do you think that NATO will provide this in the end?
3: I definitely think we're seeing from various NATO states working with Ukraine to give them what they can, completely understanding, I think they are, that this winter is likely to be particularly bad given the already very intense and targeted nature of the strike campaign. And Russia seems to be starting their strike against the energy grid earlier than ever this year.
0: So before we let you go, do you think this war can be won on the battlefield, or at the end of the day, does it still require a negotiated end with somebody perhaps like the U.S. as the kind of the mediator?
3: Yeah, so I think to answer that question, you know, the first thing to really think about is how do we even get Putin to think about stopping his war? And so we really need to negate his theory of victory. And right now, one of Putin's theories of victory is that he is convinced that his Russian forces, albeit slow and at incredible cost, can continue to advance all along the front line every day, all day. The Ukrainians are starting to show that that is not true. So if the Ukrainians keep this up and Putin gets reliable information about Ukrainian successes, he might have to rethink.
0: That's Christina Harwood. She's with the Institute for the Study of War. Thank you so much for these insights.
3: My pleasure. Thank you.
1: The National Hurricane Center says preparations for Hurricane Isaias should be rushed to completion, because the weather's about to go downhill quickly. Isaias is the first official hurricane in the Atlantic this year, and it's very late in the season for that. Hasn't happened this late in 60 years of modern record-keeping. NPR's Lauren Sommer asked why.
4: It's been a very unusual hurricane season in the Atlantic this year.
5: Extremely quiet, very long period without any hurricanes.
4: Susanna Camargo studies extreme weather at Columbia University. She says it's been unusual, but not unexpected.
5: This is not a surprise, since we have had forecast of an El Nino
4: Not just an El Nino, a super El Nino. El Nino is a naturally occurring climate pattern that kicks in every few years. It happens when the Pacific Ocean gets extremely warm around the equator, which sends ripple effects into the atmosphere and changes weather patterns globally. In the Atlantic, it changes the winds.
5: That's a problem because you can imagine, you know, you have some clouds, they're trying to organize and become a hurricane.
4: Storms that become hurricanes have to start spinning in that classic hurricane shape to really gain power.
5: If the winds are pushing the bottom part of those clouds to one direction and the top in another direction, it would be hard for those clouds to become more organized and become a hurricane.
4: The storms tend to get ripped apart, which means fewer Atlantic hurricanes during El Nino years. In the Pacific, it's been the opposite story. El Ninos tend to mean more hurricanes there. Hawaii has had some close calls with several hurricanes this year, and the heavy rains and winds damaged communities on several islands. Some of the Pacific hurricanes are also examples of what scientists expect to see in a hotter climate with warmer oceans.
5: What we're seeing is very intense hurricanes. The Cat 4s, Cat 5s, and also how often they go to this, what we call rapid intensification, when they blow up in intensity very fast.
4: The warmer the ocean, the faster and stronger a hurricane can grow. Camargo says Hurricane Isaias could do some major damage due to rain and storm surge. And even if this year ends quietly in the Atlantic, no one should get too comfortable. After El Niños come La Niñas, which usually mean a more active Atlantic hurricane season. Lauren Sommer, NPR News.
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0: And this is KMXT Kodiak, your public radio station here in beautiful downtown Kodiak, Alaska, where it is 39 degrees under overcast skies, wind speeds at zero at the airport, where they have 10 miles of visibility. The Weather Service is predicting mostly cloudy skies all day today with a chance of rain mainly between 1 and 4 p.m. South winds 5 to 15, gusting to 25. For tonight, look for cloudy skies with a chance of rain after 7 p.m. South winds continuing 15 to 20, gusting to 30. Overnight low about 43 tonight. For tomorrow, the rain is expected mainly before 4 p.m. though. High near 51 tomorrow with southeast winds 15 to 20, gusting to 30. Look for mostly sunny skies on Sunday. Partly sunny skies on Monday. Back to mostly sunny on Tuesday. And rain is likely beginning Tuesday night.
1: On the next Fresh Air, we celebrate late songwriter and singer John Prine. He died in 2020 from complications of COVID. To mark what would be his 80th birthday, there are events in and around Chicago. Prine's best-known songs include Angel from Montgomery, Paradise, and Hello in There. 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
4: This is Morning Edition from NPR News. I'm Michelle Martin.
5: And I'm Steve Inskeep. President Trump's administration is still arguing in court over his bid to block the work of news organizations whose coverage he doesn't like. Last month, Trump had the White House aides revoke the press passes of more than 70 journalists who work for CNN, MS Now, and Politico. Those outlets took him to court, saying he was pretty obviously trampling on their freedom of speech and of the press, and a judge temporarily forced the White House to give those passes back. Then the judge heard arguments yesterday about what to do next, because the administration is persisting in its case. NPR media correspondent David Folkenflik is covering this. David, good morning.
6: Good morning, Steve.
5: Okay, Justice Department lawyers paid by taxpayer dollars went back into court to argue this case. What did they say?
6: So, arguments made by Justice Department lawyer named Michael Velchek, and he stressed heavily the idea of national security, that these news outlets had essentially revealed things that could damage national security and that the administration had the right, essentially, to, once invoking that, strip these passes away and not really be questioned too much about it. Furthermore, he made an argument that the White House is a sacred space. The President of the United States chooses who to invite in, whether they're dignitaries or regular citizens or journalists. We certainly saw President Trump in mid-September, the 18th, start blasting CNN, MS Now, and Politico for being too negative on him. He says, hey, you know, they can do that, but that doesn't mean they get to do that from here at the White House. Boom. He makes that announcement on Truth Social. He does it publicly. And within a day or two, they're banned. Their passes stripped.
5: Very, very interesting argument to be made by this president that one should be that the White House is sacred and one should be dignified there. But let's just set that aside. President is in charge. Why should he not be able to determine who comes in the door?
6: Well, you hinted at it in your introduction, of course. I mean, the first reason is the First Amendment, is that he has articulated his reason up front that he doesn't like what they're doing. He doesn't like the way they're covering him. He thinks they're being too negative. He's pointing to their content, the very nature of their coverage. And actually, give the president a little credit. He doesn't have to invite any of them in. Having granted those press passes, according to a lot of legal precedents about this very issue, he can't revoke it if he doesn't like their coverage. That's a First Amendment issue. Secondly, there's a question of due process. That's in the Fifth Amendment, which says you can't have something taken away from you from the government without some kind of notification and without a process to appeal it. And Ted Boutros is this distinguished First Amendment lawyer. He's argued on behalf of NPR in the past. He's arguing on behalf of these news outlets now. He says they're also making up reasons after the fact. He says the president is our best witness on this. You know, the Justice Department comes in here citing national security, but we know exactly why this is. And legal precedent suggests is that it's a big enough deal to trample First and Fifth Amendment rights. Basically, if the government's shown to have done that, it loses because it's done what's called irreparable harm.
5: Okay, so what exactly is the judge being asked to rule on now?
6: So this judge is a Trump appointee, but he had issued a 2-week restraining order. He's extended it for 2 days, and that basically has said, hey, hold off. You have to restore these passes while I figure all this out. The news outlets are saying, stop this permanently. And ultimately, his question is, can these news organizations cover the president of the United States the way they think is appropriate, or is it dependent on his whim? And all of these arguments, if you look at the presidential right, the question of national security, the question of, as they're arguing, that the presidency is more important than the courts, speak to an all-encompassing vision of presidential power.
5: NPR's David Folkenflik, thanks.
6: You bet.
4: It's time now for StoryCorps and a remembrance of the U.S. war in Afghanistan that began 25 years ago. Captain Ahmad Khalid Nuri was an Afghan special operations officer fighting alongside U.S. troops. Wita Sabr worked in Afghanistan's presidential palace. One night, Nuri showed up unexpectedly at Sabr's home to ask for her hand in marriage.
7: In our culture, it's very common for families to receive the proposal before marriage and to either accept or deny.
8: And my mom said no to you. My father served at the military. And I lost my dad when I was 13 years old. My mom, she's thinking my daughter will become a widow because this man working with the Afghan special forces.
7: And I kept asking again and again.
8: And my mom said no to you.
7: But then Afghanistan collapsed.
8: I remember you called my mom and you said, I want to marry Vida tomorrow because we work with the government. If the Taliban find us, definitely they will kill us.
7: Yes.
8: And we organized the marriage for the next evening. I did not remember nothing, only that I said yes, yes, yes, yes. And after that, we become a husband and wife. And the next day you said, Vida, we should go to the airport. We only had one bag with our phone, passport, and documents. I remember every Taliban checkpoints. As much as I can, I try to cover my face by burqa, and I was so worried if Taliban capture you. We were lucky to escape that.
7: The very first day when we got here in the United States, I remember I was really broken. Losing my country was the very saddest event of my life.
8: Yes, I remember those tough days. But luckily, during this new life, we blessed with a daughter. And she makes my heart, my mind, my soul very calm.
7: Yes. When I have a tough day and I get back home and I see her with two teeth smiling, that helped me to forget what was hard. She's our cause now. I feel very proud as a man, a husband, now as a dad. And the reason why I am resilient today, why I continue to move forward and not give up, is because of you.
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9: The effects of redistricting loom large over Alabama, where Republicans have redrawn congressional maps in their favor. NPR talked with three generations of activists about their concerns.
10: We also feel like there's no one out there to advocate for us. 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

0: Live from NPR News in Washington, I'm Dave Mattingly. Residents and tourists in coastal Alabama and along the Florida Panhandle are being advised to make final storm preparations ahead of Hurricane Isaias. The storm has intensified to a major Category 3 hurricane with top sustained winds of 120 miles per hour. It's expected to make landfall tonight or early tomorrow between Mobile Bay in Alabama and the Destin area of Florida. A new survey shows a growing number of Medicare recipients in the U.S. are turning to artificial intelligence to compare plans during this month's open enrollment. NPR's Windsor Johnston reports.
1: The survey by eHealth found 61% of Medicare beneficiaries plan to use AI to compare coverage. Whitney Stinham is the company's vice president of consumer enablement. She says AI can help explain confusing terms, but may lack current information about which doctors and prescriptions a plan covers. She also warns shoppers about suspicious calls.
2: If an unexpected caller calls and asks you for your Medicare number or financial information and pressures you for immediate action, hang up and verify who you're dealing with.
1: She also recommends verifying AI's answers directly with Medicare or the insurance company. Windsor Johnston, NPR News.
0: This is NPR News. The Pentagon says the execution of former U.S. Army Major Nedal Hassan will be live-streamed. Hassan is scheduled to be executed by firing squad on December 3rd. He was convicted of killing 13 people and injuring more than 30 others in an attack at Fort Hood, Texas. For the second time this week, the airport in Saudi Arabia's capital has come under attack. NPR's Aya Batraoui says Iranian-backed Houthi rebels were responsible for the strikes.
3: Saudi Arabia says three Saudi citizens, including a commercial pilot, were killed and a number of people wounded in attacks on Thursday that targeted Riyadh's international airport. Saudi Arabia's aviation authority says the attacks struck a Saudi aircraft and a building. It's at least the third time this week that Houthi missiles pierced through Saudi air defenses, killing and wounding people at Riyadh Airport and another airport in the south. Yemen's Houthis say they're targeting Saudi air bases and airports in response to hundreds of Saudi airstrikes this week on Yemen that they say have killed and wounded people there. The UN says the fighting in Yemen between Saudi-backed Yemeni government forces and the Iran-backed Houthis has displaced nearly 200,000 people. Aya Batraoui, NPR News, Dubai.
0: Lyft says it will pay nearly $273 million to settle a lawsuit with the state of California. It accused the company of wage theft by classifying its drivers as independent contractors. I'm Dave Mattingly in Washington.

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Returning to Seattle, Washington, November 19th through the 21st at the Seattle Convention Center. Information about this year's show can be found at pacificmarineexpo.com.

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1: It's Morning Edition from NPR News. I'm Michelle Martin.
2: And I'm Steve Inskeep. President Trump made an announcement about the war in Iran on social media.
1: He explicitly linked the unpopular war to the midterm elections. And this is a quote: "We will not be attacking Iran at any time prior to the midterm elections to be held in the United States on November 3rd, unquote. Okay, why do that? Apparently, to refute reports that the White House is considering airstrikes against Iran before Election Day.
2: Okay, so the president is making this explicit connection between his decisions on a war involving the United States and his political fortunes at home. So let's bring in an expert on politics, NPR senior political editor and correspondent Domenico Montanaro. Good morning.
3: Hey there, Steve.
2: Okay, what is notable about this post?
3: I mean, it's a little surprising that any president at war would want to tip their hand in either direction and make any kind of declarative promise pledging not to strike. You know, if we asked at the Pentagon or White House, are you going to strike before the election, we'd be chided for asking such a silly question.
2: Yes.
3: Because they're not going to tell us in the media, right? But Trump doing this is a very clear sign that he knows this war has been bad for his party politically ahead of these midterms. The reality is more strikes and further engagement. It's a tough sell for an American audience, including for many in Trump's base. I mean, Trump explicitly promised to not get into foreign entanglements. He even said in his inaugural that his presidency might be measured by the wars he didn't get into. You know, prolonged unpopular wars we know can be and have been dangerous for any president and his party. Think about Iraq, Vietnam, Korea, and all of that's heightened even more in October of an election year when the president's already unpopular, the cost of living and gas prices are putting Republicans on their back foot across the country.
2: Yeah, so I'm thinking this through. The president says, don't worry about the war. I'm not going to remind you about the war until you vote for my party, and then maybe I'll resume the war after I get your vote. I mean, that seems to be the message here. But I was just out interviewing voters in the last few days, Domenico. They seem to be aware that there is a war on.
3: You know, this war is very unpopular if you look at public opinion. A recent AP NORC poll, for example, found that 7 in 10 disapprove of how Trump is handling the war, and they say the war has not been worth fighting. Trump argues that it is worth it because he doesn't want Iran to have a nuclear weapon, though his rationale for this war certainly shifted quite a bit from the beginning of it. And it's hard to believe that this has been going on since February, much longer than promised. And historically in this country, wars that have dragged on have become major political problems for presidents.
2: I guess we should note also the president has said he is thinking the Iranians will be willing to settle with him after the midterm. So maybe he's hoping not to have to strike at all. But doesn't he face a historic problem here in terms of the popularity of this thing?
3: Yeah, he is. I mean, I wrote about this back in March, a few weeks after the war in Iran started, right after Trump had declared, quote, we won. Back then, there had been no real rally around the flag effect, as it's known in polling, when the country unifies and a president benefits, like when a country's attacked and the country feels compelled to respond. But this was a war of choice, and Americans have been war weary from decades in Afghanistan, Iraq, and Syria. When all this started, Trump's approval rating was sitting at 48% in an average of the polls. Now it's down to 37%. You know, it's a similar drop to what we saw, frankly, for President Biden after the chaotic withdrawal from Afghanistan. And he never really recovered, especially as he was also dealing with a difficult economy.
2: So what does this mean for the elections that are underway in some places?
3: Yeah, it's not great for Trump and the Republican Party. That's why you've seen several Republicans distancing themselves from the war and the president's policies in recent weeks. Most Republicans I talk to concede that they're probably going to lose the House majority, and they're trying to hang on to a majority in the Senate, having to be on defense in a lot of red states, which they never thought would be the case when this cycle started.
2: It's just amazing to think about an election that could be decided in Kansas or Iowa or Texas.
3: Exactly.
2: Domenico, thanks so much.
3: You're welcome.
2: That's NPR's Domenico Montanaro.
1: South African judge Navanethan Pillay has won this year's Nobel Peace Prize. In an announcement this morning, the Norwegian Nobel Committee said the award was for her efforts to promote peace and international law.
4: This year's laureate has been instrumental in ensuring that war crimes, crimes against humanity, and genocide are prosecuted.
1: NPR's Esme Nicholson is here to tell us more about Pelé. Esme, good morning.
5: Good morning, Michelle.
1: So what should we know?
5: Well, Navi Nathan Pillé, better known as Navi Pillé, is a South African human rights lawyer, as you say, who started her career defending Nelson Mandela. After apartheid, she became a judge on the International Criminal Tribunal for Rwanda, where she helped to establish groundbreaking legal precedents recognizing rape as an act of genocide. She chaired the UN Independent International Commission of Inquiry on the occupied Palestinian territory that concluded last year that Israel has committed genocide in Gaza. Israel has dismissed the report as scandalous. And today, 85-year-old Pillé is serving as a judge at the International Court of Justice in a case where Myanmar stands accused of genocide. Reacting to the news this morning from Nuremberg Court, where she happened to be, she expressed disbelief and insisted that as a judge and lawyer, she'd need to verify the news.
1: Of course. What else did the Nobel Committee say about why they chose her?
5: Well, the chair of the Norwegian Nobel Prize Committee, Jørgen Vatne Fridnes, said the common thread throughout Navi Pillé's work is her courage and integrity in fighting for a global international order. He was speaking at the Nobel Institute in Oslo this morning. Here he is.
4: Navi Pillé has also contributed to strengthen the institutions of international law. Her independence, her expertise and steadfastness have made her one of the most respected international jurists of our time.
5: He praised her firm moral compass and her work that shows, quote, legal measures can prevent acts of war. Here he is again.
4: This year's laureate has significantly enlarged the scope and impact of international law.
1: And people may remember that last year the winner was the Venezuelan opposition leader, Maria Corina Machado. She later presented her prize to President Trump days after his missions to seize then-President Nicolas Maduro. Do you see a wider message in this year's selection?
5: Well, I think Nobel Committee Chair Friedman has made it quite clear that this really is about a broader concern for the erosion of the post-war legal order, of which, of course, the rule of law is an essential part. And he said that peace requires justice. And, of course, Trump lobbied hard for himself last year, and it's believed he was nominated again this year. But the prize typically recognises the quieter work of individuals or institutions striving to achieve peace, durable peace. And this year's prize honours a woman who has fought to foster and maintain an internationally recognised normative order based on international law. And that is by no means easy, as armed conflicts reach record levels across the world and become increasingly complex and protracted. The Nobel Committee's decision could be seen as a stance against the Trump administration, which has vowed to dismantle the International Criminal Court.
1: That is NPR's Esme Nicholson in Berlin. Esme, thank you.
5: Thank you, Michelle.

0: This is NPR News.
1: Good morning, I'm Abiona Boya at the BBC. The South African lawyer and judge Navi Pillay has won this year's Nobel Peace Prize. The chairman of the Norwegian Nobel Committee said she'd been instrumental in ensuring that war crimes, crimes against humanity and genocide were prosecuted. The BBC's Charles Haviland looks at her career.
2: She was active in mobilising and taking legal cases against apartheid. After that, she served on the tribunal on the Rwandan genocide of the 1990s, and then she served 6 years, starting in 2008, as the UN Human Rights Chief.
1: Saudi Arabia has said that 3 people, including a pilot, have been killed in 2 Houthi attacks on the international airport in the capital Riyadh. Sebastian Usher reports.
3: The confirmation that a pilot was killed will shock Saudi citizens and expats alike. Airlines have already cancelled flights. There are questions over how Saudi defences couldn't stop the Houthi missiles. Pakistan says its forces are now bolstering Saudi defence capabilities as part of a new security pact.
1: And thieves in Italy have stolen 30,000 bottles of wine worth more than $5.5 million. They targeted the Marchese Antinori warehouse in Tuscany. Joanna Keane reports.
4: At least 7 masked thieves deactivated the alarms, disabled the cameras, and used company forklifts to load thousands of cases of wine onto 2 huge trucks. The chief executive of the company said it was the largest theft in the history of Italian wineries.
1: I'm Abiona Boya at the BBC in London.
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8: Good morning, I'm Steve Inskeep. Instagram users noticed the app really likes this song by Creed. 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A software bug has been taking that song higher. It's Morning Edition.
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0: It's Morning Edition from NPR News. I'm Michelle Martin.
8: And I'm Steve Inskeep. Good morning. Colleges are adding some new majors to attract new students and maybe adapt to a changing job market. Here are our colleagues, Waylon Wong and Ricky Mulvey at the Indicator for Planet Money.
10: Eddie Hernandez is a professor in human anatomy and physiology at UT San Antonio. His students call him Dr. H, so we will too. Dr. H said conversations about a new health sciences degree program started a few years ago.
11: We have a fantastic biology degree, but it seemed a little broad, and it also seemed like it didn't reflect our specific population of students.
12: Students like Case Brown. A few months ago, Dr. H told Case, guess what? The college has this new major. It checks off all the prereqs that you need for medical school, plus you'll get more tailored courses that will prepare you for an actual career as a doctor.
13: Dr. H came to me, he was like, hey, Case, this is new. This is how it benefits you. I was like, cool, sign me up.
12: Dr. H says by his last count, there are around 500 undergraduates in the current cohort.
10: And he says that if these future doctors and physician's assistants stay in Texas to build the careers, that will be another win for the program.
12: And sustainable careers are the ultimate goal of these new degrees. That puts programs without a clear pathway to a job on the chopping block.
10: The last decade or so has already been hard for the liberal arts in the U.S. The number of bachelor's degrees awarded in humanities is down 30% since 2012. That's according to the American Academy of Arts and Sciences.
12: Jason Fox is the chief academic officer at the Savannah College of Art and Design in Savannah, Georgia. Jason's college has art right there in its name, and yet it still has to make tough calls about what programs to keep. This year, the college stopped accepting new enrollees in sculpture, Jason says the decisions come down to jobs and earnings potential.
14: These aren't economic decisions as much as they were either A, we weren't delivering on the promise, or B, there was no promise to deliver on because there was no market out there for it.

0: especially in a specialty university like ours, it begs the question, okay, what am I going to do next? And at the undergraduate level, I don't think education consumers today are comfortable with that.
1: Education consumers. Now that's an interesting term. But it makes sense given the escalating cost of higher education. Students and their families want a monetary return on investment. And SCAD isn't alone in adding AI to its roster of degrees. There are around 80 AI majors being offered in the U.S. right now, according to a tracker from Northeastern University.
2: But all is not lost for the liberal arts. UCLA has a new department of digital humanities. The school says students will use digital tools to explore what it means to be human.
1: Ricky Mulvey,
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5: And I'm Michelle Martin.

It is 10 minutes to 7 o'clock. -39 degrees in Kodiak this morning under overcast skies. No appreciable wind. 10 miles of visibility at the airport. And the prediction for mostly cloudy skies all day today and cloudy skies tonight. Look for a chance of rain between 1 and 4 p.m. today. High near 50 degrees. South winds 5 to 15, gusting to 25. For tonight, a chance of rain after 7 p.m. Overnight low of about 43 degrees. South winds 15 to 20, gusting to 30.

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1: The Trump administration cracks down on foreign workers and foreign students.
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1: From Marketplace in Washington, I'm Kimberly Adams. The Trump administration announced yesterday it will no longer allow Microsoft, Adobe, and a handful of other companies to sponsor foreign workers for green cards, at least for now. The administration is accusing them of abusing the system and hiring foreign workers instead of American ones. Here's Vice President J.D. Vance speaking at a press conference yesterday.
3: Our message to Microsoft and to any other foreign or domestic corporation is quite simple. We obviously want you to thrive in the United States of America. We want people to invest in the United States of America, particularly the American technology sector. We are the biggest boosters of your industry. We want you to continue to grow and to employ a lot of people, but we want you to employ American workers. And so our message to Microsoft is you're a great American company, but you've got to hire great American workers.
1: The administration also announced an investigation into nine universities, accusing them of abusing the J-1 temporary student visa program. This all follows a new rule at the Department of Homeland Security proposed earlier this week that would raise the fee for international students who want to stay in the U.S. and work temporarily after graduation through the optional

0: Practical Training Program. The fee for that program is $500 right now. The administration wants to raise it to $70,000. Marketplace's Samantha Fields has more.
1: More than half of international students stay and work after they graduate through the optional practical training program.
2: It's a really important bridge for international student graduates who want to stay and work in the United States.
1: Julia Gillatt at the Migration Policy Institute says OPT allows them to extend their student visa and work for a year, or up to three if they're in science or tech, and build relationships with potential employers.
2: U.S. employers like to hire people that they know and like, especially if they're going to pay to sponsor somebody for a visa.
1: Under the proposed rule, Clay Harmon at AIRSEA, the Association of International Enrollment Management, says universities would have to pay $70,000 per student for OPT.
3: I imagine there would only be very few institutions who could even remotely entertain the notion of being able to cover that cost.
1: The option to stay and work after graduation is a big draw for a lot of international students.
3: It tends to be a major factor in the sort of individual ROI calculations that a lot of students do about whether the cost of a U.S. degree ends up being worth it in the end for them.
1: If OPT becomes hard to get, he says it's likely fewer students would choose to study in the U.S. I'm Samantha Fields for Marketplace.
0: Let's do the numbers. The Dow Jones Industrial Average is up 226 points. That's 0.4%. The S&P 500 is also up 0.4%. And the NASDAQ is up 0.5%. The 10-year Treasury yield is up at 5.28%.
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0: If you can't beat 'em, eat 'em. That's the rallying cry behind a small business in northern Minnesota that harvests and sells to people in restaurants an invasive species of crawfish or crawdads, depending on where you're from. As Minnesota Public Radio's Dan Crocker reports, it's a way to both help local lakes and make a little cash.
5: Yusuf Oris steers his small boat across Caribou Lake, lined by rocks and pine trees. He pulls into a bay, kills the motor, and pulls up a trap.
6: Ooh, this is a pretty full basket. This is probably a solid pound of crayfish right here. That's a meal for someone.
5: He dumps them in a big blue bucket and then pulls up the next several traps. They're all full of skittering crayfish up to 5 inches long. After pulling just 20 traps, he estimates he's harvested about 14 pounds of crayfish.
6: It's a lot of work, but it's also a lot of fun. This isn't a bad office, you know, if you look around. Especially on a day like today when the water's flat and beautiful.
5: This is a side hustle for Orest, whose day job is in renewable energy. He started the business called Crawdaddies about 6 years ago. He targets the rusty crayfish, which likely hitched a ride to Minnesota as fishing bait from the Ohio River Valley. They've now infested at least 300 lakes across the state. They do damage by uprooting aquatic plants like wild rice. Tom Ryder is president of the Caribou Lake Association.
7: It's sort of a slow-moving freight train. Yes, we are. We're certainly seeing their footprint increase and their densities increase exponentially.
5: Ryder's group organizes volunteers to trap crayfish. It also pays Orest for his work.
6: I have to be, you know, pretty blunt. This is a marginal business, you know, harvesting invasive species doesn't pay well.
5: Orest says sales hit 14,000 this year, the first time he's broken even. He calls it a labor of love. He markets the crayfish online and hosts a community boil. He also sells them to Boucheron, a Minneapolis restaurant that was named best new restaurant in the country last year by the James Beard Foundation. Chef and co-owner Adam Ritter says Orest makes it easy.
8: You can order it from him. He'll put it on a speedy and it shows up at your restaurant in a day or two. They have to ship them live. They're as fresh as you can get them.
5: Ritter uses it for a local twist on a classic French dish of chicken with crayfish sauce that he makes with Swedish meatballs. It was one of his biggest hits last winter. but crayfish can be a tough sell in the Midwest. Orest harvests way more than he can sell. Ritter hopes to inspire others to cook it.
8: How cool would it be to like start our own Minnesota style of boil?
5: To create Minnesota's own crayfish cuisine while also helping to manage an invasive species. In Lutzen, Minnesota, I'm Dan Crocker for Marketplace.
0: Our executive producer is Nancy Fargali. Our digital team includes Antoinette Brock, Emily McCune, and Dylan Mietinen. Our engineers are Sam Keenan and David Schreck. And in Washington, I'm Kimberly Adams with the Marketplace Morning Report. 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

0: 39 degrees in Kodiak with overcast skies this morning. Look for cloudy skies today.
1: Good morning. Hurricane Isaias is most likely to make landfall along the Alabama-Florida border. We hear from the mayor of Pensacola about how his city is preparing in this hour of Morning Edition from NPR News. Homeland Security asked a contractor to convert a warehouse into an immigration detention facility. I'm Steve Inskeep.
2: And I'm Michelle Martin. The contractor understood the message to be White House aide Stephen Miller doesn't want this to be humane. He wants it to be painful. Also, RFK Jr. wants more research into vaccine safety. A vaccine safety researcher is afraid of a fishing expedition. And Aaron Sorkin thought he was done writing about Facebook. Then he got drawn in by a whistleblower story. It is Friday, October 9th. On this day in 1888, the Washington Monument opened to the public. News is next.
3: Live from NPR News in Washington, I'm Corva Coleman. South African jurist Navi Pillay won the Nobel Peace Prize today for what the Norwegian committee said was her lifelong effort to promote international law. NPR's Kate Bartlett reports Pillay started her career fighting apartheid and more recently led a panel that found Israel committed genocide in Gaza.
4: Last year's Nobel Peace Prize winner, Maria Corina Machado, famously gave her prize to President Trump, who has often said he deserved to win it. On being informed she had won, this year's winner, Navi Pillay, joked she could follow suit.
5: If you clap a little bit more, I may share this prize with Trump.
4: Pillay's award comes amid a diplomatic low point between the U.S. and South Africa, which has taken Israel to the International Court of Justice over genocide allegations. President Cyril Ramaphosa has congratulated Pillay. The 85-year-old is the fifth South African to win the Peace Prize. Kate Bartlett, NPR News, Johannesburg.
3: The National Hurricane Center says Hurricane Isaias is a powerful Category 3 storm. Its top sustained winds are now at 120 miles per hour. The storm could hit the Gulf Coast of Alabama and the Florida Panhandle late tonight or early tomorrow morning. Florida Governor Ron DeSantis says his state is preparing.
6: Now we know that this is going to be a major event in one way or another. There's going to be major impacts throughout the Florida Panhandle. Everyone has understood that, and everyone's really been working together to make sure that we are ready to go.
3: Hurricane Isaias is more than 140 miles south of the Florida Panhandle. Forecasters warn the storm could drop 4 to 8 inches of rain after it makes landfall. Some areas could get a foot. A U.S. Immigration and Customs Enforcement agent shot an immigrant in New York City late yesterday. A young boy was in the man's car at the time. Police say the wounded man is conscious and was treated at a nearby hospital. Steve Kastenbaum reports from New York. This triggered protests and calls for ICE to leave the city.
7: Police pushed back protesters as they surrounded a law enforcement vehicle trying to leave Upper Manhattan where the shooting took place. Its window had been shattered. In a written statement, Mayor Zoran Mamdani called the shooting an unconscionable and incredibly serious situation, and he demanded that the president end all ICE enforcement actions in New York. Governor Kathy Hochul said she expressed outrage in a call with President Trump. The Department of Homeland Security said in a statement that ICE agents were attempting to arrest a man from the Dominican Republic with a prior criminal conviction and several arrests. They didn't say why he was shot. For NPR News, I'm Steve Kastenbaum in New York.
3: This is NPR.

43 degrees in Kodiak this morning with overcast skies. Southwest winds at 3 miles per hour at the airport, where they have 10 miles of visibility. Look for mostly cloudy skies all day today, becoming completely cloudy overnight tonight. And for some rain to begin to fall, mainly before 4 p.m. on Saturday. For today, high temperature of 50 degrees, south winds 10 to 15, gusting to 25. For tonight, a chance of rain after 7 p.m., low around 45, southwest, south winds 15 to 20, gusting to 30. And for tomorrow, southeast winds 15 to 20, gusting to 30, and look for that rain up until about 4 p.m. For Sunday, mostly sunny skies, high near 52, southwest winds to 10. For Monday, a chance of rain with partly sunny skies and mostly sunny skies on Tuesday.

0: Mariners, be aware we have a small craft advisory through Saturday for Marmot Island to Sitkanak. South winds to 25 today and tonight. 7-foot seas building to 8 feet tonight. For tomorrow on our east side, south 25 with 10-foot seas. Over in the Shelikof Strait, small craft advisory through Saturday there as well with south winds to 30 knots for today and tonight. 7-foot seas building to 8 feet tonight. For tomorrow in the Shelikof, south 25 and 6-foot seas subsiding to 4 feet tomorrow afternoon on our west side.
1: It's Morning Edition from NPR News. I'm Michelle Martin.
2: And I'm Steve Inskeep. As soon as tonight, people along the Gulf Coast find out how their hurricane preparations hold up.
1: Several states are in the likely path of Isaias, the first hurricane of the season. It's now a Category 3 storm with top winds of 110 miles per hour, that according to the National Hurricane Center. In a few minutes, we'll speak with the mayor of Pensacola, Florida, as residents there brace for the storm's landfall. But we begin with the news.
2: NPR's Debbie Elliott is waiting in Crestview, which is in the Florida Panhandle. Debbie, good morning.
3: Morning.
2: What's the storm doing now?
3: You know, it's been rapidly getting stronger because of those very warm waters of the Gulf of Mexico over the last couple of days. And forecasters with the National Hurricane Center are saying this could be a very dangerous hurricane when it makes landfall, potentially with winds topping 100 miles an hour, life-threatening storm surge somewhere between 5 and 7 feet. It's also going to dump a lot of rain, up to 15 inches in some places. The cone of possibility right now for landfall seems to be narrowing in right along the Alabama-Florida state line. But, you know, impacts are going to be possible all the way from Louisiana over to the Big Bend area of Florida.
2: How are people preparing in that cone?
3: Well, local officials have ordered some evacuations in coastal communities here in the Florida Panhandle, and shelters have been opened. Alabama ordered tourists to leave the beaches ahead of the storm. Highways in and out of the region were very busy yesterday with both people leaving and emergency crews, you know, getting ready to come to the coast. I passed several National Guard convoys, some search and rescue boats that were coming up from South Florida, lots of those big bucket trucks that they use to repair power lines. You know, states typically pre-stage all kinds of emergency equipment, the helicopters, generators, high water vehicles that they'll use for rescues if needed. Also supplies like food and water that can be distributed, you know, expecting prolonged power outages. Governor Ron DeSantis in Florida urged people to stay vigilant.
4: Please be on the lookout. Even if you're outside the cone, you could still have tornado risks. And so I would just say over these next couple days, just be very attuned to the surroundings and the weather.
2: Debbie, I just want to note the timing. Hurricanes are traditionally a late summer thing. This is pretty late for the first hurricane of the season.
3: This is very late to get the very first hurricane of a season. We thought we had escaped the worst this year because of the prominent El Nino weather pattern that's going on. That typically hinders development of tropical cyclones in the Atlantic basin. But here we are now, schools and government offices closing. A lot of fall festivals had to be canceled, like the National Shrimp Festival in Gulf Shores, Alabama. That's a big economic blow. Also, a good bit of the offshore oil and gas production in the Gulf has been curtailed. As for residents, folks along the coast do know the drill, sandbagging, boarding up the windows or putting down the hurricane shutters, getting boats to safe harbor or high land. We're seeing a lot of that. Hannah Atkins made a last-minute run to Lowe's just north of Pensacola yesterday with her three young children.
5: We've definitely got gas for the generator. We've put all our patio furniture up, weighted it down. I just came into Lowe's to get stuff to tie down everything with our chicken coop. So it doesn't blow away. But yeah, we've gotten food in the car already, just picked it up from Publix, and gonna go home and not waste any more gas on the road.
3: Definitely don't want the chickens blowing around, so no. People will be hunkering down in earnest today.
2: Okay, NPR's Debbie Elliott, be safe.
3: Thanks so much, Steve.
1: Let's stay in the Florida Panhandle. D.C. Reeves is the mayor of Pensacola, which has a long history of big storms. Mr. Mayor, good morning. Thanks for joining us.
6: Good morning. Thanks for having me.
1: So Debbie just told us people are getting ready the usual way, sandbags, you know, food, candles, et cetera, et cetera. How's the city getting ready?
6: Yeah, for better or worse, we do absolutely have experience in this. I was born and raised here. It's kind of a way of life. You remember those experiences that you've been through. And so fortunately, While we've had to deal with devastation over the years with this particular storms, it also means that we have a pretty educated citizenry that understands what they should be doing. But also there are challenges in Pensacola with information like visitors. We're a year-round tourist destination, and also the influx of new people in Florida. So I've probably gotten a few more emails than most mayors might, given the fact that we've gotten close to 2 million more people in Florida in the last 7 or 8 years. So this will be a first storm for a lot of new Pensacolians.
1: All right, that makes a lot of sense. You declared a state of emergency for your city. I understand that the county did also for low-lying areas and mobile home communities. Are people following that order to your knowledge?
6: Yeah, so far, zones A and B, which of course that will be Pensacola Beach, the Barrier Island, and then within the city limits of Pensacola, of course, any of the waterfront and kind of coastal areas, that those evacuations are in place. There is a shelter at the Bay Center at our large arena in downtown. So those things are well underway. And but our general feeling is people are heeding these warnings so far. Obviously, there will be some people sticking it out. But Senator Scott was in on yesterday with a lot of local elected officials as well, trying to really implore people to listen to these warnings.
1: I noticed that Pensacola is urging residents to get their information from, quote, legitimate sources like the county's Emergency Management Department and the National Weather Service. Is this a concern now? I mean, people getting misleading or inaccurate information when it comes to emergencies?
6: Yeah, it's interesting. It's kind of a welcome to 2026 of the social media world that I think negatively impacts situations like this in two key ways. Number one is just somebody posting on social media that something happened that may not actually have happened. and certainly that sends our team into a scramble to try to verify what it is and isn't true. So that's why we want people to get from verified sources. And then secondly, one thing is after a storm, there's a big rush to take photos and go see damage and all that, probably kind of fueled by the social media world. And again, that not only puts lives in danger for those people, but it puts potentially first responders' lives in danger with down power lines, trees, high water, and things like that. So it's an interesting world in 2026, mm-hmm. and that's why we really ask folks to make sure that they are getting correct information, not the first thing they see on their social media feed.
1: Do you have any other big concerns that I haven't asked you about so far?
6: You know, this is speed-wise is similar to Hurricane Sally in 2020. However, Sally was not moving directionally very fast. It sat over us for about 8 hours. Fortunately, the silver lining is this one is moving quickly. And so it may not be the same number of hours of impact. But nonetheless, this is something we're taking very seriously. And the bottom line is our city and county efforts. There's decades of experience. And everything that is within our control is completed or well underway. So certainly our citizens and the nation can rest assured that we can't control the cone, we can't control the speed, we can't control what time it gets here, but we can darn sure control that the police and fire, our stormwater ponds, and make sure that we are as ready to go for our citizens as we can be.
1: So you mentioned that you grew up in Pensacola. You've been through like Hurricane Sally. There was Hurricane Sally in 2020 and 2004. There was Hurricane Ivan. What do you think that the city has learned from those experiences?
6: Well, first, it does help us because we know to take these things seriously. Hurricane Ivan was a defining moment in this city, I think, both in its devastation and really in the prosperity that followed it. There's many things that changed in our city, really for the better in the last 20 years. But I would say most recently, Hurricane Sally, the fact that it really pivoted late, it kind of caught our community by surprise in terms of its intensity and where it was going. The fact that that happened, I think we're seeing this week people taking this much more seriously, getting their boats out of marinas, getting to Lowe's and Home Depot and the grocery store perhaps a little bit quicker because of that being really on the front of people's minds that only 6 years ago we kind of got caught a little surprised.
1: That is D.C. Reeves. He's the mayor of Pensacola, Florida. Mr. Mayor, thanks so much. Stay safe. We'll be thinking about you.
6: Absolutely. Thanks for having me.
2: The USS Abraham Lincoln is back in its home port of San Diego this morning. The aircraft carrier just finished a nearly 11-month deployment, which is the longest time spent at sea without a port visit. John Carroll from our member station KPBS reports on its return.
7: Thousands of families were on the pier waiting, cheering, holding signs, and ringing cowbells as the Lincoln approached. Kayla Clark had been waiting with her siblings since early morning.
8: We're waiting for our dad. He's a master chief, and his name is Lavelle Clark.
7: The Clarks said they'd heard the stories about the Lincoln, news reports of plumbing problems, insufficient supplies, less than desirable food.
8: We were very shocked. We were like, what? Like, the ship? Like, that's actually crazy. But, you know, I'm just glad they're returning now and things can probably get better for them. You know what I mean?
7: Just after noon, the ship, which had been in sight for about a half hour, was slowly guided into the pier by tugboats. Isabella Holland was standing right next to where the ship pulled up, but broke into a run when she saw her dad, USS Lincoln Captain David Holland. Her homemade sign said she'd grown a few inches since he'd last seen her, almost a year ago.
9: First deployment for her, for being able to be here on the pier, means a ton. Just like the Admiral and everybody said, brought all of the sailors and Marines home. Everybody just persevered. We do hard things. We do them together.
7: The USS Lincoln will eventually leave San Diego to travel to its new home port of Bremerton, Washington. For NPR News, I'm John Carroll in San Diego.
2: And we'll mention that Defense Secretary Pete Hegseth went on board the Lincoln to welcome the crew back. And while there, he made some news on a separate story. Hegseth spoke to the outlet Real America's Voice about the execution of Nedal Hassan, and he said that execution will be a public event. Hassan was convicted of killing 13 people, including a pregnant woman, and injuring more than 30 others in a shooting at the Fort Hood, Texas Army base in 2009. The Pentagon says the Army's first firing squad execution since World War II will be live-streamed December 3rd. This is NPR News.
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0: It's time for the KMXT Morning News. I'm Terry Haynes. The head of NASA visited the Pacific Spaceport Complex, Alaska, on Kodiak Island for the first time in his career this week. KMXT's Davis Hovey tagged along with NASA Administrator Jared Isaacman's entourage and has this story.
11: CEO and President of Alaska Aerospace Corporation John Oberst was beaming as he welcomed Isaacman to the spaceport near Narrow Cape on Tuesday.
12: We're just excited that you're here today. We haven't had an NASA administrator visit us, so they've been at the lab before, but not here. So I really appreciate your time.
11: It's been 25 years since NASA launched a rocket from the Kodiak Island spaceport. When the agency put an Athena 1 rocket with four satellites on board into orbit in 2001, that was also the spaceport's first orbital launch, according to NASA. Isaacman did not ask many questions during his afternoon visit to the 3,700-acre state-owned facility, but he did ask about other spaceport users.
12: I mean, I knew some years ago that Astra was spending time up here. Which of the launch providers do you see taking advantage of the facilities?
13: Rocket Labs.
12: Okay.
11: He also asked about how much more launch capacity the spaceport has. NASA branded Isaacman's first visit to Kodiak as part of its Inspiration Tour around the country to strengthen its partnerships and highlight air and space innovations. The agency is currently focused on returning to the moon, establishing a more permanent presence there with a lunar base, and sending nuclear-powered unmanned vehicles to Mars. Isaacman did not make any commitments or announce any specific projects with the Alaska Aerospace Corporation during his time in Kodiak. But Oberst, however, says he is expecting NASA to return to the spaceport.
13: And I think we are going to see some of NASA initiatives that they bring to Kodiak in the future as well.
11: Either with the agency's own rocket or with a payload on another entity's rocket.
13: NASA is involved with us from a scientific level. We have scientists that came out here about a month ago. And they want to bring missions to Kodiak. When I say that, they want to bring their payloads to Kodiak and launch them on, you know, a rocket launch provider that would launch out of Kodiak.
11: The NASA administrator also visited the University of Alaska Fairbanks and the university's scientific rocket launching facility, Poker Flat Research Range. Reporting in Kodiak, I'm Davis Hovey.
0: The Kodiak Short Trail, the replacement of Sergeant Creek Bridge, and improvements to Chiniak Highway and Passagshack Road are all on Alaska Department of Transportation's draft plan for 2027 through 2030. And the agency has opened up a public comment period for people to give input. KMXT's Catherine Irving reports.
14: The plan, which is called the Statewide Transportation Improvement Program, sets aside more than $2.5 million for designing the Kodiak Short Trail. The idea is to build a bike and walking path spanning roughly 10 miles, from Pier 2 in the city to Bell's Flats. Natura Richardson is the executive director for the Island Trails Network and has done a lot of the work to get the short trail off the ground. She says the project would make travel safer for bikers and walkers in Kodiak who currently have to recreate on the shoulder of the main road, a 55-mile-per-hour highway.
15: We have had two deaths on that highway of non-motorized transportation. One was a cyclist and one was a walker.
14: The short trail would also include connector paths so bikers and pedestrians alike can access places like the Coast Guard Base and Buskin River State Park.
15: Let's pretend you're a Coast Guard family and you live in Nemitz. You cannot send your child to go play with their friend who lives on base without crossing a highway. That physical connection leads to better mental and social and emotional connections throughout the community.
14: Richardson says the idea for the short trail has been kicking around Kodiak for more than a decade, but they started making headway last October when the commissioner of the Alaska Department of Transportation came to visit.
15: And we had many, many members of the public go along the route holding signs, you know, saying Kodiak wants the short trail, we love bicycles or whatnot. And it grabbed the eye of the commissioner.
14: Since then, Richardson says progress has been slow with the state, but she hopes public input during the comment period will give the project another push and get it put on the final plan. As for the other projects on the list, replacing the Sergeant Creek Bridge has been on the borough's radar since at least 2024. According to DOT contractors who surveyed Sergeant Creek and Russian River bridges, both have cracks in their structural supports and are narrower than the road itself, making them both good candidates for being replaced. The area around Sergeant Creek Bridge has also flooded several times over the past few years. The department has set aside around $6.7 million in the draft plan for the Sergeant Creek Bridge. There are also several different sections of the Chiniak Highway resurfacing project in the plan. That includes milepost 19 to 22 in the Middle Bay area, milepost 22 to 25, and milepost 25 to 31 on the west side of Calson Bay. Funding for those repairs is spread out across the next 4 years, with the first pot of nearly $12 million slated to come for the first section next year. Kodiak residents have previously expressed concern about the potholes and other bad conditions on this stretch of the highway. Lastly, there's more than $8 million set aside in the draft plan for resurfacing the entirety of Passagshack Road, from the intersection at the Chiniak Highway all the way to the end of the road at the spaceport near Narrow Cape. The public can submit comments on any of these Kodiak projects by going to the Department of Transportation's online portal. Richardson with Island Trails Network says they'll also be setting up booths in the marketplace downtown a couple times this month to help people submit their comments on the go. The comment period closes on October 29th. Reporting in Kodiak, I'm Catherine Irving.
0: Alaska's four candidates for governor offered their visions for how to bolster the state's economy, plan for natural disasters, and support the state's schools during Debate for the State last night, hosted by Alaska Public Media, KTOO, and Alaska's News Source. One of the sharpest moments was the back and forth over a question on how the candidates would work with people who disagree with them politically. Jonathan Christ Tompkins, a Democratic former legislator, said compromise was a virtue, and that Republican businesswoman Bernadette Wilson would continue the dysfunction in government that he attributed to incumbent Governor Mike Dunleavy.
16: If you like the last 8 years, you can get four more, and it's a very clear and easy choice on the ballot. But the kind of dysfunction and record-breaking legislatures for most number of vetoes, I don't think Alaskans want any more of that.
0: Wilson said her opponents were more concerned with, quote, singing kumbaya, close quote, than delivering results.
17: You've had bipartisan coalitions in the House and in the Senate. How has that worked for you, Alaska? Are you any better off today than you were 10, 20, or 30 years ago?
0: Republican former Anchorage Mayor Dave Bronson offered a rebuttal to Wilson, saying that state government gridlock has been a major problem.
18: We haven't been going down there and singing kumbaya. That's the point. The governor and the legislature have not been getting along down there. And Jonathan and I, opposite sides of the political spectrum, agree you still need to go down there and work with the other. Everyone's tired of this fighting and this screaming and hollering at each other, as am I.
0: Republican former Attorney General Treg Taylor said he had experience working across the aisle and pointed to his work with the country's other attorneys general as well as the state's bipartisan legislature.
19: We successfully passed legislation to hold drug dealers responsible for drug overdose. They now get a sentence of murder, a charge of murder. And it all comes down to treating people with dignity and respect.
0: You can watch or listen to the full debate at alaskapublic.org. Election day is November 3rd. A federal program that lowers internet bills for some public institutions across the country is under review. If it's cut, school districts across the state would lose out on some funding. The E-Rate program is a Federal Communications Commission initiative that provides schools and libraries with discounted internet access. It's paid for by a fee that's charged to all telecommunications companies. The FCC launched a review of the subsidy program this summer. A notice said the review is, quote, to better protect children when using E-Rate-funded networks, including to limit screen time, close quote. Education advocates worry the review could lead to either shrinking or eliminating the program on which many modern educational systems depend. At the Sitka School Board meeting on Wednesday, Superintendent Deidre Jensen says if it's cut, it will have ripple effects.
20: It is a huge impact on the school districts, and not just our school district, every school district in Alaska. We rely pretty heavily on it, heavily impacts Alaska's schools because we rely so much on, you know, remote learning or connectivity.
0: Board President Phil Burdick said the direct funding isn't extensive, but the cuts would likely affect a larger portion of the district's bottom line.
21: The direct funding we get from E-Rate is something like $67,000, so that's not a ton, but it allows us to leverage the money reimbursements in the hundreds of thousands of dollars.
0: The FCC is taking comments about the E-Rate program review until October 13th. You can find a link to the online comment portal at kcaw.org.

0: shielding fossil fuel companies from liability. I'm Randy Simon, and this is Earthwise, a look at our changing environment. There's a congressional bill working its way through the legislative process titled the Stop Climate Shakedowns Act of 2026. The stated purpose of the bill is, quote, to prohibit liability against those engaged in the mining, extraction, production, refinement, transportation, distribution, marketing, manufacture, or sale of energy for damages or injunctive or other relief. In other words, whatever fossil fuel companies might do or say to carry on their business will have broad immunity from lawsuits stemming from that activity. The bill in Congress is currently in committee and has a long way to go before becoming law. A Senate version of the bill has also been introduced. It is unclear whether these bills will make their way out of committee. However, it is also possible that some provisions of these bills might end up attached to other legislation that is essential to pass. These bills introduced by representatives of major oil-producing states are a response to mounting lawsuits against the fossil fuel industry that have been filed by cities, states, and environmental groups. Among these is a lawsuit by 11 states, Washington, D.C., two tribal governments, and dozens of cities and counties charging that oil and gas industries have been deceiving the public about their climate impacts. The language of the bill says that linking fossil fuel emissions to climate-related disasters lacks scientific credibility, which is a statement that is contradicted by decades of scientific research published in more than 80,000 studies by tens of thousands of scientists across the globe. Earthwise is a production of WAMC. 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
1: 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I'm Michelle Martin.
2: And I'm Steve Inskeep. Good morning. In a New Jersey town, immigration authorities have been secretly using a warehouse to detain people. This despite courts in several states ordering pauses in the agency's conversion of warehouses that it bought into detention centers. And we have news about how administration figures may see such projects because a federal contractor told NPR about a meeting with a top Homeland Security official. The contractor said he understood the message was presidential aide Stephen Miller wanted immigration facilities to be painful, not humane. NPR's Jasmine Garst has been revealing all of this. Jasmine, good morning.
3: Good morning.
2: What's this meeting?
3: So Homeland Security bought 11 warehouses this year to turn into ICE detention facilities, spent about $1 billion on that. And I spoke to this contractor whose company was approached to help convert them. He asked to remain anonymous because he's afraid of government retaliation. He says his company pushed back and was told White House Deputy Chief of Staff Stephen Miller, who again was not at this meeting, was set on it.
4: Steve Miller himself had come to DHS and said that he did not want facilities that were comfortable. He did not want facilities that were humane. He wanted them to be difficult and painful because he wanted to make a point. Steve Miller certainly seemed to make that point to everyone, that he wanted it to be cruel. And this was what Miller had stated to the DHS at that time, director and deputy director.
3: This was literally a relay to you.
4: Yeah, we were in an official meeting. I would say in 25 years of working with the U.S. government, I've never been in that position before.
3: Now, in a statement to NPR, White House spokesperson Lauren Biss said the contractor's comments were, quote, false hearsay allegations from someone who has never met or talked with Stephen Miller, and that Miller, quote, has never made any remarks to anyone about wanting illegal aliens to have worse detention facility conditions, end quote. She didn't respond to repeated requests to interview Miller.
2: Okay, although I guess we do know that DHS went for these warehouses, tried to build these warehouses, and several state attorneys general sued. Where does that stand?
3: So Homeland Security is selling several of them, but they're holding on to a few, including Maryland, Arizona, and New Jersey warehouses. Now, court orders and agreements between DHS and states forbid converting any of those into detention centers until there's environmental impact assessments. And that brings me back to New Jersey. At the end of summer, people started messaging me saying they believed ICE was secretly using the Roxbury, New Jersey warehouse to detain people. So I decided to investigate.
2: And found what?
3: Well, on the morning of September 4th, there was a raid in the town of Dover. That's 15 minutes from the Roxbury warehouse. One woman who asked NPR not to name her for fear of retribution told us she followed the ICE vehicle with the detained people all the way to the Roxbury warehouse. Steve, I also found people who say they were detained that morning. One man, now deported to Honduras, spoke to me anonymously. He fears repercussions for loved ones still in the U.S.
5: Me cogieron yendo para mi trabajo, nos llevaron para el Axbury.
3: And he's saying, I was picked up on my way to work, the agents loaded me into a van, and they drove us to Roxbury, to the warehouse. He says they were handcuffed in the parking lot for several hours, and in a state of panic, he signed his deportation papers. Eventually, they were all transferred to an official ICE detention center.
2: Okay, does this mean that ICE is breaking a court order about the use of warehouses like that?
3: Activists say it violates the order. Lawyers say technically it might not because ICE isn't converting the site into a detention facility. DHS declined to say whether they're using it to hold immigrants, citing pending litigation. But the New Jersey Attorney General told NPR they're looking into these reports.
2: So many new details. NPR's Jasmine Garst, thanks so much.
3: Thank you.
1: The Trump administration has a new effort to further question vaccine safety. NPR health correspondent Rob Stein has the details. Good morning, Rob.
6: Good morning, Michelle.
1: So Health Secretary Robert F. Kennedy Jr. has been making it harder to get some vaccines. So what is this new initiative about?
6: That's right. Kennedy has long argued that vaccines cause autism, even though that's been thoroughly debunked, and other serious complications. So now Kennedy has established a new clinic at the National Institutes of Health that will focus on vaccine complications. Kennedy's announcement didn't go into much detail about what that means exactly, but NPR obtained an internal memo that says the clinic will follow people who got vaccinated to identify possible risks and causes of injuries. The clinic will also look for new ways to care for people who experience problems, and the clinic may review the vaccine schedules the federal government recommends. Kennedy also proposed compensating doctors for reporting complications and requiring electronic medical records to track adverse reactions and modernizing a government system for collecting reports of problems.
1: And what's been the reaction to this?
6: So, Michelle, vaccine experts say more research about vaccine safety is always welcome, but many argue that there is already convincing evidence that the benefits of vaccines outweigh any risks, which are very rare. I talked about this with Daniel Solomon. He directs the Institute for Vaccine Safety at Johns Hopkins University.
7: I'm a big proponent of more science in this space, but it needs to be done well. You don't want people that are unqualified or outside of their expertise going on fishing expeditions and creating spurious findings. And if you look at a lot of the information that's come out from this administration, people have raised concerns that it's inconsistent with the science.
1: So the worry here, let me make sure I understand, the worry here is that you've got possibly unqualified people putting their finger on the scale, and that this will heighten worries about vaccine risks.
6: Yeah, that's the worry. That's the concern, is that some think this may end up skewing the picture about vaccine safety. Dorit Rice studies vaccine policies at UC Law in San Francisco. Let's listen to what she had to say about this.
8: The actual thing that concerns me here is the idea of incentivizing doctors to report vaccine adverse reaction, which raised to me the concern of gaming the vaccine adverse reaction system. In other words, generating reports of things that aren't there because of incentives to make vaccine look more dangerous than they are.
6: You know, critics worry that these moves are really aimed at generating more doubt about vaccines at a time when vaccination rates are falling and, you know, vaccine-preventable diseases like measles are resurging.
1: Okay, what about measles? Let's talk a little bit about that. What is the administration doing about the measles vaccine?
6: Not much, frankly. You know, top health officials have been pretty much silent on the benefits of vaccines. Here's Dr. Jesse Goodman from Georgetown University. He was a top scientist at the Food and Drug Administration.
9: Right now, we have a crisis with measles outbreaks. We've had several deaths. I think it's great to strengthen vaccine safety, but where is the advocacy for the safety of these children and several adults who've died?
6: Same goes for promoting vaccines to protect people against the flu, which has come back early this year.
1: That is NPR Health correspondent Rob Stein. Rob, thank you.
6: You bet, Michelle.

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1: This is Asian View from NHK World Japan. I'm Yoshio Gasuwara. Russia's defense ministry says Russian forces have carried out a strike on a subsidiary of a Japanese tobacco manufacturing company in Ukraine. Japan Tobacco International has denied Moscow's claim that the facility was producing ammunition for Ukrainian forces. The company says it manufactures and sells tobacco products and has never been involved in military production. The Russian ministry also says the country attacked Ukrainian defense industry enterprises, port infrastructure, and ships with ground, sea, and air-based weapons and drones. Indian police briefly detained the leader of the country's biggest opposition party during a protest over a controversial revision of voter lists. Indian National Congress leader Rahul Gandhi and other opposition lawmakers were marching toward a designated protest site in the capital city of New Delhi. They were later released. Local media reported last month that India's chief election commissioner may have overseen a revision of voter rolls after removing 130 million names. The opposition is demanding his resignation. They accuse him of manipulating voter lists to favor the ruling Bharatiya Janata Party of Prime Minister Narendra Modi. The government and the commission reject the allegations. Japan has offered Nepal about $18 million in grant aid to improve the safety of its main international airport. Kathmandu's Tribhuvan International Airport is an important gateway for the landlocked country. It's serving as a hub for receiving aid supplies from other countries after the massive landslide and flash flooding disaster in August. This is NHK World Japan.
0: Good morning, I'm Michelle Martin. Buying groceries in bulk is great until it's time to bring them into the house. Contractors have come up with a way to make that easier, a Costco door. It's like a doggy door, but bigger and higher, so you can shove your cases of water and, I don't know, frozen chicken tenders directly from the garage into the kitchen. Building one takes a little effort. You have to make sure the door can keep out exhaust fumes and pests. But if you never have to deadlift a 25-pound bag of rice again, might be worth it. It's Morning Edition.
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0: 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I'm Michelle Martin.
3: And I'm Steve Inskeep. A developer is trying to push through an alternative energy project on the Navajo Reservation. It's renewable energy, but an environmental group is opposed and says the developer is offering them money to drop their opposition, also that his allies are pressuring their funders. Chris Clements of member station KNAU reports.
4: The project would be built here on Black Mesa on the Navajo Nation in Arizona.
5: There's no other place in the world that's this beautiful.
4: Slabs of orange sandstone the size of skyscrapers jut up near where Raymond Peaches feeds his cattle in a corral.
5: This is millions and millions of years of formation that happened. And you want to destroy it just to make money?
4: A French entrepreneur wants to build a series of reservoirs here that he says would have benefits beyond him profiting. His company, Nature and People First, would use solar power to pump water uphill into the reservoirs, which could then be released when the sun isn't shining, spinning turbines to make electricity, basically creating a giant battery.
6: It's going to help, you know, stabilize the grid, integrate more solar, avoid deadly blackouts.
4: Denis Pear says it would also help the reservation's struggling economy.
6: We're talking about approximately 1,000 jobs during 4 years during construction.
4: Projects like this require permits from the Federal Energy Regulatory Commission. The Biden administration denied three of Pear's projects, citing opposition from the Navajo Nation government. The nation remains opposed to Pear's proposal. So does a Navajo environmental group, Tonajone, or Sacred Water Speaks. Nicole Horseherder leads it.
7: we're just a big, huge thorn in their side, and they want us gone so that they can move forward with their project.
4: Emails reviewed by KNAU show that Pear offered Tonajone Annette $10,000 to drop their opposition. They declined. After that, a local political leader and the head of an energy industry group that Pear's company is part of stepped in. They reached out to some of the group's donors and encouraged them to back away from the nonprofit.
7: I was preoccupied with that for a good 8 months, and it really held up the other work that I could have been doing, and it was stressful.
4: Pear says he had nothing to do with the letters to funders, and that the $10,000 offer was to recognize Horse Herders Nonprofit for its input.
6: We tried to build bridges, and we tried to offer, you know, a cooperation and a

0: the Navajo people, even if he's won support from a couple of local leaders.
1: There's such a history of outsiders coming into Indian country with the idea they know what's right and they know how to get it.
0: The Navajo Nation will elect a new president in November. Pear says he'll try to convince that president to drop opposition to his plans. But the Trump administration is trying to roll back a federal policy requiring tribal consent for hydropower projects. For NPR News, I'm Chris Clements.
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0: 43 degrees in Kodiak this morning. Overcast skies, light southwest winds at the airport where they have 10 miles of visibility. Look for a chance of rain today with mostly cloudy skies, south winds 10 to 15, gusting to 25. Chance of rain tonight, mainly after 7 p.m., cloudy skies overnight, low around 45, south winds 15 to 20, gusting to 30. And rain tomorrow, mainly before 4 p.m., southeast winds 15 to 20, gusting to 30. For Sunday, mostly sunny skies, partly sunny for Columbus Day, and mostly sunny again on Tuesday. Well, important programming note, KMXT is going to be having some major technical work done at the station during this next week, beginning tomorrow, involving racks, wires, equipment, tools, and probably one moment where someone will say, oh, okay, that's something we didn't expect. While we're working on all this equipment, KMXT will still be on the air.
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2: And I'm Steve Inskeep. At a summit celebrating science and innovation, President Trump said he wants U.S. citizens to get PhDs in STEM fields. He's putting $100 million behind that effort.
3: We will always be on top. There's nobody that can compete with us. Nobody.
2: Although the administration has also created a lot of uncertainty for PhDs and the research they do. NPR's Alyssa Nadworny is covering this. Alyssa, good morning.
4: Good morning.
2: Okay, so what was this event about?
4: The White House used the event to announce investments into U.S. innovation. It included federal dollars, like that $100 million program, but it also included private sector investment for research in things like AI and tech. And that's a shift away from the federal government funding innovation and more toward private companies funding it. Trump said he was ushering in a golden age of science research. But, Steve, that idea really runs contrary to what academics and research scientists have seen these last 2 years.
2: Yeah, okay, so STEM, I'm just trying to remember. Science, technology, engineering, math, that's what we're talking
4: Correct.
2: About here? Hopefully I've
4: Yep.
2: got it right. So how was the news received that the president makes this announcement?
4: Look, researchers I've talked to have really painted a picture of chaos in the scientific research community. They've told me about federal research grants that were cut or stalled. We're talking labs being shut down, projects halted, researchers let go. In the last 2 years, the Trump administration has canceled or paused more than $11 billion in federal research money to universities. I talked with Noam Ross. He is a scientist who co-founded the Grant Witness Project, which is an organization that tracks federal grant funding.
5: I am always enthusiastic about more investment into science, but you could think of this as someone planting a tree somewhere where they just burned down a forest. We've lost so much scientific investment under this administration.
4: Hmm. He says that this relatively small new program is just a drop in the bucket, considering that the administration cut hundreds of millions of dollars in science education grants at places like the National Science Foundation and the National Institutes of Health.

0: And this frustration really fits into this pervasive feeling that U.S. scientific research is falling behind countries like China. And a lot of people point to Trump administration cuts and immigration policy as the culprit.
1: You better explain that. How is research connected to immigration policy?
0: Well, one of the things that historically has made the U.S. the top research destination is that the best talent from around the world, they want to train in the U.S. They want to work in U.S. labs and conduct research. But immigration policies have made that more difficult. There have been disruptions in getting student visas. The administration has tried to limit the amount of time a student can study here. And just this week, the Department of Homeland Security proposed charging foreign students up to $100,000 for a popular postgraduate work visa. And that's had a concrete impact on college campuses. Enrollment for international students in U.S. grad programs is down. Many research institutions have shrunk or even closed PhD programs. And, you know, it's unclear what this $100 million fellowship is going to do.
1: NPR's Alyssa Nadworny, thanks so much.
0: You bet.
2: Cora Walsh struggled for years with one of the most common learning disabilities, dyslexia. Then she asked for a little extra help. Walsh is this year's middle school winner of NPR's Student Podcast Challenge. Her podcast was chosen from nearly 1,500 submissions from 42 states and Washington, D.C. NPR's Sequoia Carrillo visited her.
3: Cora Walsh's podcast brings the listener along for a day in her life.
4: It's Tuesday, and I'm at tutoring again.
5: Say limb.
4: Limb.
5: Instead of broom, say
4: lisp.
5: Nice.
4: Hi, I'm Cora Walsh, and I have dyslexia.
6: This is my story.
3: Walsh's winning podcast focused on her journey with dyslexia, one that started all the way back in third grade.
4: Well, we just took a test today.
3: I caught up with her in Rockville Center on Long Island to see how things are going.
4: Good.
3: We walked from her middle school back to her house a few streets over. She walks home from school every day, and the movement helps clear her mind.
4: I want to be a doctor, and I want to go to Princeton.
7: Oh, wow.
4: And major in neuroscience. Oh my
3: God. After years of trying to figure out how her own brain processes information, she's now fascinated by it. Also, she watches the HBO show The Pitt and said she likes how much they use their hands to solve problems.
7: Do you want to be working that fast?
4: No.
7: No. Okay.
4: Like, I need to breathe a little bit.
3: Things like art projects or science experiments are her favorite ways to learn. Her least favorite? English class. Although, since she started tutoring for dyslexia a few years ago, it has gotten a bit easier. Here's a bit more of her podcast.
4: When I look at a word, I see it as normal as anyone else would see it. The letters, like, don't move or anything.
6: For some reason, it just doesn't process as well. And I stumble over a lot of them sometimes. Add words in or take words out that are important.
4: As I got older, I was falling more and more behind. In third grade, we had book clubs, and you were put into groups of what your level was. People were reading longer, bigger, more exciting books, and I was just reading a really small, easy book. You know, I wanted to read one of those big books, but I couldn't. It was just so hard.
3: Now, a seventh grader, Walsh has come a long way. She told me she's been in tutoring for 2 years, and her hard work outside the classroom is paying off.
4: I think I'm a better reader now, and I enjoy it a lot more. I feel more comfortable, like, reading bigger books, but, like, not too big.
3: Her mom, Emily Johnson, said this summer was a turning point. While on vacation, she saw her daughter reading the first Hunger Games book.
8: This was the first time she said to me this summer, "Mom, I think I enjoy reading this book." And that's the first time she's really ever expressed that.
3: It was a long journey to get to this point, but Walsh and her parents are excited to see where it goes. And they were so proud when she won this year's contest. It wasn't something she always thought she could do, but now, how do you feel?
4: I feel really excited and proud of myself that I created something really cool and interesting that everyone can listen to.
3: Walsh hopes that her podcast might help dyslexia feel a little less scary for listeners and maybe even reach younger students who are still trying to figure out their own learning styles.
4: Always try your hardest and don't sell yourself short. Trying is probably the best thing, like, you can do.
3: She's still trying. She just checked out that second Hunger Games book from the library. Sequoia Carrillo, NPR News, New York.
2: 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I'm Michelle Martin.
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0: 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This is KMXT Kodiak, your public radio station here in beautiful downtown Kodiak, Alaska, where we have overcast skies. It is 43 degrees this morning, light southwest winds. Look for mostly cloudy skies today with a chance of rain in the afternoon. High near 50, south winds 10 to 15, gusting to 25. Chance of rain again after 7 p.m. tonight with cloudy skies and south winds 15 to 20, gusting to 30 tonight.
1: From WHYY in Philadelphia, this is Fresh Air. I'm David B. and Cooley. Today, we celebrate the late singer-songwriter John Prine, who would have turned 80 this weekend. He died 6 years ago of complications from COVID-19. John Prine never had a hit record, but was known for his evocative songs, often recorded by others, including Hello in There and Angel from Montgomery. We'll listen back to Terry's interview with John Prine from 2018 when he had released his final studio album, Tree of Forgiveness. It was his first album after his voice had been changed by cancer.
2: Yeah, it dropped down lower and it feels friendlier to me, so I can actually sit in the studio and listen to my singing play back before I run the other way.
1: And Justin Chang reviews the new film Fjord, starring Sebastian Stan. First, the news.
3: Live from NPR News, I'm Lakshmi Singh. Communities along the U.S. Gulf Coast are making final preparations before Hurricane Isaias arrives. The storm is getting stronger. It's now a 120-mile-per-hour Cat 3. As NPR's Debbie Elliott reports, Isaias is projected to make landfall tonight or early in the morning near the Alabama-Florida border.
4: Forecasters with the National Hurricane Center say this will be a dangerous hurricane at landfall. Local officials have ordered evacuations along some Florida panhandle beaches and have opened shelters. Alabama ordered tourists to leave its coast. More than half of the offshore oil and gas production in the Gulf has been curtailed, according to the Marine Minerals Administration. Debbie Elliott, NPR News, Crestview, Florida.
3: The legendary former NFL coach and player Mike Ditka has died. A family spokesperson says Ditka died this morning surrounded by family and friends. He was 86. As our member station WBEZ writes, the Hall of Famer played on the Bears' 1963 NFL championship team and coached the Bears to their only Super Bowl championship after the 1985 season. He is being remembered as a larger-than-life personality beloved by a generation of Bears fans. A new federal forecast projects record electricity use in the U.S. this year and next, partly driven by the growth of artificial intelligence. And NPR's Windsor Johnson reports that rising demand is already pushing up prices in some parts of the country.
5: The forecast comes from the Energy Information Administration. AI data centers need large amounts of power to run their computers and keep them cool. Costa Samaras directs Carnegie Mellon University Scott Institute for Energy Innovation.
6: In places like the Mid-Atlantic, where electricity demand from data centers is rising very quickly, and there's not a lot of new electricity supply, electricity prices are going up.
5: Samara says expanding data centers can require costly power lines and other equipment. He says lawmakers need regulations that make those companies cover the costs. Windsor Johnston, NPR News.
3: A federal immigration agent shot and injured a man in the Bronx yesterday. NPR's Jasmine Garz reports officials have identified the individual as 28-year-old Dominican national Oscar Belgal.
7: Police Commissioner Jessica Tisch said ICE agents attempted to arrest the man while he was in his car with a 5-year-old boy believed to be his son in the back seat. One of the agents was wearing a construction worker vest. 7 shots were fired into the car. The man was injured in his neck. The child, Tisch said, is unharmed. The Department of Homeland Security has stated that Belgal is in the U.S. without papers and had been convicted of grand larceny. Commissioner Tisch said he also had a pending drug case. New York Governor Kathy Hochul and Mayor Zoran Mamdani condemned the shooting and accused the Trump administration of, quote, terrorizing our city. Jasmine Garst, NPR News, New York.
3: This is NPR News.
8: Feeling down? You're not alone. If depression seems pretty common, it is. One in every 10 adults suffers from depression. And that's what has scientists puzzled. If depression is a detrimental condition, why is it so rampant in the population? Some scientists think they may have the answer. Depression may have an evolutionary benefit. It may improve one's chances of fighting off infection. Scientists have known that depressed people display an immunoactive condition known as inflammation, even when they're not infected. For several years, they've been finding that genes linked to depression also affect the function of the immune system. Stress, which can lead to depression, also modifies the immune system. These findings suggested that depression was somehow linked to the body's ability to fight disease. Some scientists now propose that depression might have had an evolutionary advantage in the days before modern medicine and antibiotics. Infection was a major cause of death in early human history. Surviving those infections determined which genes were passed to the next generation. They suspect that depression helped people, especially children, survive infection. Fatigue leads to inactivity and less social contact, which helps keep infection from spreading. Shunning food helps avoid food sharing, which can also spread infection. Sleeplessness, which is associated with both depression and immune system activation, may have been a mechanism to keep a person alert to fight off predators after injury. If scientists are correct about this link, it could lead to new treatments for depression. They're interested in drugs that treat conditions where the immune system attacks the person's own body, known as autoimmune diseases. It's possible that medications known to treat autoimmune diseases may be successful in treating depression also. This moment of science comes from Indiana University. I'm Don Glass.
9: KMXT is supported in part by a grant from Mike Williams, who believes an informed public makes for good citizens.

Singer-songwriter John Prine isn't around to celebrate what would have been his 80th birthday tomorrow. He died 6 years ago of complications from COVID-19. But it's being celebrated in a big way anyway, by family and friends, in a 5-day series of events in and around Chicago that have begun already, held in support of the family's Hello In There Foundation. Last night, a tribute concert was held, hosted by John C. Reilly, featuring the songs of John Prine as sung by Steve Earle, Margot Price, and others. Documentary showings and other events continue this weekend, and today we'll add our own voice to the mix by honoring John Prine's music and legacy on today's Fresh Air. John Prine was born in 1946 in Maywood, Illinois. After a stint in the Army in West Germany, he settled in the Chicago suburbs in the late 1960s, attending folk music classes while working as a mailman. He wrote his first songs while delivering the mail, and eventually appeared at an open mic night at the Fifth Peg, a local folk club, to sing some of them. That led to more performances and a summertime weekend gig. At one of those shows, an audience member who caught his act was a local film critic who had gotten his reviewing job at the Chicago Sun-Times a few years earlier. His name was Roger Ebert, and the story he wrote in 1970, John Prine's first review in print, captured the artist perfectly and helped him draw larger audiences. Ebert wrote, "He appears on stage with such modesty, he almost seems to be backing into the spotlight." But Ebert added that Prine's music and lyrics were quite special. "Prine's songs are all original, and he only sings his own," Ebert said, adding that he's closer to Hank Williams than to Roger Williams, closer to Dylan than to Oakes. Ebert noted Prine's ability in his lyrics to sketch a character in just a few words, and singled out with praise some of the very songs that would appear on Prine's first album the next year, becoming instant classics. "Hello In There," "Angel from Montgomery," and "Sam Stone," the story of a Korean War veteran who returns home with a purple heart, shrapnel in his knee, and a morphine addiction.

Roger Ebert wasn't the only one to note the exceptional talents of John Prine. Fellow singers and songwriters paid particular attention. Kris Kristofferson, after seeing one performance, championed Prine and helped him get his recording contract. Johnny Cash praised him early and often, as did Bob Dylan. And a year after John Prine's first album was released, Bette Midler took one of the songs on it and showcased it on her own breakout first album, The Divine Miss M. The song she championed was an ode to old people, one of the songs Ebert had loved so much. Hello in there. So

After that exposure, John Prine attained even more notice and performed and recorded music the rest of his life. 18 studio albums in all, 5 live albums, and countless concert appearances, where fellow musicians continued to seek him out and perform alongside him. Performers such as Bonnie Raitt, who once joined Prine on stage to turn his solo recording, Angel from Montgomery, into a very memorable duet.

0: Over the years, John Prine clearly lost the onstage shyness Roger Ebert had witnessed in the 23-year-old neophyte performer. By the time he was introducing such comic compositions as The Other Side of Town in his concerts, his setup was as funny and as self-assured as the song itself.
1: This is a song about a man who's developed a special ability over a number of years. He's able to travel in his mind, particularly when his wife just goes on just a little bit too long about something that he hasn't done. I read about this guy.

0: The road is fair. You may think I'm listening to your grocery list, but I'm a leaning on a jukebox and I'm about halfway there.
1: John Prine released his final studio album, The Tree of Forgiveness, in 2018, after surviving a bout with cancer. He won 4 Grammy Awards over his 5-decade career. In 2020, the Grammys honored him with its Lifetime Achievement Award. John Prine died that year after contracting COVID-19. But in his final album, he offered some last words on the subject in a typically sly song called When I Get to Heaven.
0: When I get to heaven, I'm gonna shake God's hand, thank him for more blessings than one man can stand. Then I'm gonna get a guitar and start a rock and roll band. Check into a swell hotel. Ain't the afterlife grand? And then I'm gonna get a cocktail.

Terry Gross spoke to John Prine in 2018, just after the release of that final album. After a quick break, we'll hear excerpts from that interview. This is Fresh Air.

This is Fresh Air. Today we're celebrating John Prine. The late singer, songwriter, and guitarist would have turned 80 this weekend. He died of complications from COVID-19 in 2020. Terry interviewed Prine in 2018 after he recorded his final album, The Tree of Forgiveness. They started with the song Summer's End, co-written by Pat McLaughlin. Brandi Carlile sings backup vocals.

0: That's John Prine from his new album, The Tree of Forgiveness. John Prine, welcome to Fresh Air. It is a pleasure to have you here. Is there a story behind that song?
1: Well, the big story behind that particular song, Summer's End, first of all, it's my favorite track from The Tree of Forgiveness. You know, it just came out so pretty. A good buddy of mine, Pat McLaughlin, and I wrote that song. And we've been writing together. We've been friends longer than this, but we've been writing together since my Missing Years record in 91. And it's just uncanny the way we write together. I mean, we can finish each other's sentences, you know. I'll just throw an image at him and he comes back with one. And we don't really decide what the subject is that we're writing about. We just kind of go with whatever sounds good and feels good to both of us. And the fact that that song ended, like, that's how we approached it, and it ended up as pretty as it did, and as lonesome and many other things, was a surprise to me, because we were literally going, like, it was like ping pong. We were going back and forth with each line in the song.
0: What about the melody?
1: The melody is just another simple John Prine penned melody. I mean, all I'm trying to do is play a freight train, I think. I just pick up the, yeah, that's how I learned to finger pick, was I learned how to finger pick playing, trying to pick like Elizabeth Cotton and Mississippi John Hurt. So much so that I used to put myself, when I was 14 years old, I'd sit in the closet in the dark in case I ever went blind to see if I could play.
0: Wow. That's pretty strange.
1: So, yeah, you're telling me.
0: So can you do it? I mean, do you ever have to look down at your fingers when you're playing?
1: I can't. My belly's too big.
0: Ha.
1: I can't see my hands. Good thing I practiced in the dark.
0: You've been through a lot in the past few years. You've had neck cancer and lung cancer. Can we talk about how you were able to get back into shape to be able to perform and tour? I mean, the neck surgery severed nerves in your tongue. It damaged salivary glands. Did you have to learn to sing or speak again?
1: I had to do some, they gave me a speech therapist. That was part of the therapy when I was just getting over the initial surgery, the neck surgery. That was a pretty big surgery. It was my first really big surgery, and it was a big one. And I didn't realize I had any slur in my speech whatsoever, but it killed some of the nerves in your tongue, and it kind of made you have, I guess they would call it like lazy, you know, where your tongue would just go to one side naturally, and you'd slur some of your words. So I did some speech therapy, but I told when I was going in for that surgery, I had talked to the surgeon and the radiologist, and they had to do a lot of radiation on my throat, right across my vocal cords. And the radiologist was explaining to me he was going to make a shield for my vocal cords. And I said, "Have you ever heard me sing?" I said, "If you leave me with something, if I can make a noise, I said, I'll come out with a voice on the other end, you know?" And the surgeon told me my golf swing would improve after surgery. And I said, "I hate golf." So at least they left me with a voice to sing. I think it improved my voice, if anything. I had always had a hard time listening to my singing before my surgery.
0: So you got a new voice and you feel different about it?
1: Yeah, it dropped down lower and it feels friendlier to me. So I can actually sit in the studio and listen to my singing played back before I run the other way.
0: That's really surprising, I think. Do you feel like your voice sounds more lived in than it did before? I've heard singers complain that they've been through so much and you don't hear it in their voice. You know, that they feel you don't hear it, that their voice doesn't sound as troubled as they feel, or as worn as they feel, or as experienced as they feel.
1: Well, with me, my early recordings, I had a difficult time listening back to them because I was so nervous. I was kind of thrown into, I didn't expect to do this for a living, be a recording artist. I was just playing music for the fun of it and writing songs to, that was kind of my escape, you know, from the humdrum of the world. And everything happened so fast for me that I became a recording artist before I knew it. And I just, when I would listen to my old records, I'd just hear this young, extremely nervous fella that made me want to run out of the room, you know, rather than listen to what he had to say.
0: So, you know, in addition to the neck surgery that you had for cancer, a few years later you had lung cancer and you had an operation on one of your lungs. So what was it like to learn how to be able to get enough breath to support your singing?
1: Well, I had a friend who was a trainer, you know. He individually trained people for either weight loss and stuff like that. We were friends. We just liked to get together and BS, you know. And he, when I told him I had to get the surgery, he volunteered to come to our house and help me get back in shape to get on the road. He had me running up and down our staircase three times. Then he'd put a guitar around my neck, and I'd sing three songs without taking a breath. You know, and this was all after losing half a lung. And that, I didn't know I could train like that. My wife didn't either, you know, because I hadn't previously put that much into training before.
0: I like that, because it's tailored to who you are and what you do, as opposed to giving you, you know, just the standard exercises.
1: Exactly. I'm no good with that. If somebody tells me to work or exercise, I go the other way. I'll come up with an excuse.
0: So one more thing about the surgeries. I know you knew Roger Ebert, and he gave a boost to your career really early on, before anybody knew you. He gave you a great review when you were just performing in Chicago before you'd recorded. And I don't know if you remain close, but he had cancer, and he had jaw surgery that basically left him unable to speak. I was wondering if you communicated with him at all about your surgery. I think he would have still been alive.
1: Well, after Roger initially got, you know, sick, I had played a show, and him and his wife came to it. And this was after my surgery. This was when I was out touring Behind the Missing Years. And we got to talk a little bit, but obviously it was a social situation. You know, it was more like we looked at each other like we're members of the club, you know, both having been through our surgeries.
0: Yeah.
1: Him even more so. He was really, at the particular time that he wrote a review on me, I was a mailman still. And I was just singing this one night a week in the Chicago club, the Fifth Peg on West Armitage. And Roger had walked out on a movie that he was supposed to review for the next day. This was a Thursday night, and Friday was the big day for the entertainment section in Chicago Sun-Times. And Roger's reviews, he always got his own page, the back page of the entertainment section. And he, instead of reviewing the movie, he said he walked into this pub to get a beer because the popcorn was too salty in the movie theater. And somebody told him to go in the back room and listen to this kid. I was the kid. And he wrote a full page on singing mailman delivers the message. I think it was the headline.
0: That's great.
1: And I never had an empty seat after that. Wow. And I was still, like I say, I was still making my living as a mailman. And I was singing after that three nights a week and two shows a night. And there was a line outside. And things just got better from then on.
0: This would have been about what, 1969?
1: Late 1970.
0: Okay.
1: Early 71 is when I got my record contract. And mm-hmm. I had a record come out by August of 71. Things happen really fast.
2: John Prine speaking with Terry Gross in 2018. We'll hear more of his interview with Terry after a break. I'm David Bianculli, and this is Fresh Air.

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0: This is Fresh Air. I'm TV critic David Bianculli. Today, we're celebrating the life and music of John Prine on the eve of what would have been his 80th birthday. Prine died of complications from COVID-19 in 2020. He was an inspiration to his peers, including Bob Dylan, and to a younger generation of musicians, among them Phoebe Bridgers and Jason Isbell. In 2016, he was honored by the writers' organization PEN for Lyrics of Literary Excellence. Let's get back to Terry's 2018 conversation with John Prine. He had just released his final album, The Tree of Forgiveness.
1: So let's talk about your background. You grew up in Maywood, Illinois. Was that like a small town outside of Chicago?
2: Yeah, it's an old suburb, you know, almost old as the city itself. It was right next to the suburb Oak Park, where Hemingway's from. And there was a stark difference between Maywood and Oak Park. Maywood was like full of minorities, you know. My mother and father came up from Kentucky and settled in Maywood because it was they had the American Can Company there. My dad got a job there in the 30s and helped organize the Steelworkers Union.
1: So was your father from Paradise, West Kentucky?
2: He was actually born down the road in Mercer, Kentucky, but he ended up over in Paradise because his father was a carpenter, and he'd work like he'd stay 3 months in a town, rent a house, and when the job was done, he'd pull his family up and move to the next town. My dad went to something like 11 different elementary schools and many different high schools, too, because his father moved around so much. But when he would get jobs, when my grandfather would get a job and didn't want to uproot my father would end up in Paradise with all of his cousins from the Smith side of the family. My mother was born and raised in Paradise.
1: So you have a pretty famous song called Paradise.
2: Right.
1: That's about Paradise, Kentucky, and how beautiful it is, and how the main character in your song wants to go back there, but his father tells him that it's basically too late because it's been hauled away by the coal trains. Did you see that happen to Paradise?
2: I was in the Army, and my dad sent me a newspaper clipping because he knew how much I liked Paradise. When we would go there in my childhood, we would go there as often as we could to see my mother's sisters and my dad's family. And so he sent me this clipping and said, "That's it, Paradise is gone. You know, they bought up the town, tore the town down, and strip mined the whole area." Well, and so I wrote the song probably just after I got out of the Army. I wrote it for my dad. I realized that years later that I just wanted my dad to... I put him in the song so he would know I was a country songwriter. He was a huge country music fan, and I used to sing Hank Williams Sr. stuff for him, and Ernest Tubb and Roy Cuff. I put on a little show for him when I first learned to play guitar.
1: So let's hear Paradise, and this is from your 1971 debut album, John Prine.

0: So that's John Prine's famous song Paradise from his 1971 debut album called John Prine. So you grew up with a lot of country music because of your father. Did you? It sounds like you turned toward it as opposed to rebelling against it.
1: Oh, yeah. I grew up with rock and roll. But when I learned how to play the guitar, it was from my oldest brother, Dave. Dave is 10 years older than me, and he taught himself how to play fiddle and mandolin and guitar and banjo. And so he came from like an old-timey country music thing. And also he was big into the folk boom of the early 60s. And so when he taught me to play guitar, that's the kind of music I learned to play, because that's what he taught me. He gave me a Carter Family record, and I learned all those songs. And not too long after that, I started writing when I was 14. And my melodies always came out like old-timey country stuff.
0: Mm-hmm.
1: And at the same time, I was trying to please my dad. I wanted to sing some of his favorite songs that he listened to the radio on. And so I learned an entire Hank Williams Sr., an album, a live record with all the stage patter in between. And I used to repeat the patter in between the songs. You know, I did everything but skip when the record was skipped. I learned it, you know, verbatim.
0: Your father died when he was 55. He had a massive heart attack on the front porch of your home. How old were you when that happened?
1: I was 24, and my first record was a month away from being released.
0: Oh, so he never heard it?
1: No, I borrowed a tape recorder from another family, and I had a quarter-inch tape, and I took it to the house, and I played that record for him. And the last song on the record was Paradise. So when that song came on, he got up and walked into the dining room. It was dark in there. And he sat in the dining room while Paradise played. And he came back in the room afterwards, and I asked him how come he left the room when I called it his song, because he knew it was his story. And he said he wanted to pretend it was on the jukebox. But I think he just didn't want to see me see him with tears in his eyes. It wasn't like he was in a sick man, like in the hospital or anything. He had a massive heart attack out, sitting out on the front porch watching the cars go by.
2: John Prine speaking with Terry Gross in 2018. We'll hear more after a break. This is Fresh Air.

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1: This is Fresh Air. Today, we're remembering the late singer, songwriter, and guitarist John Prine. Tomorrow would be his 80th birthday. He died in 2020 from complications of COVID-19. Let's get back to the 2018 interview Terry recorded with him after the release of his final album, The Tree of Forgiveness.
2: So when you returned from being in the military and serving in West Germany, you moved to Chicago. You moved from a suburb outside of Chicago to Chicago, and you became a mailman there. What neighborhoods did you deliver mail to?
3: Oh, no, I became a mailman in the suburbs.
2: Oh, it was in the suburbs. Oh.
3: Yeah, I never moved into Chicago. I stayed in the suburbs till I moved to Nashville.
2: Oh, I didn't realize that.
3: I was 10 miles directly from the lakefront. That's how close Maywood was to the edge of Chicago. We grew up on Madison Avenue, which is the dividing line between North Chicago and North Side and the South Side. So we grew up going both Cubs and Sox games.
2: So did you still live with your parents when you came back from the military?
3: No, I got married while I was in the service. And I married an Italian-American girl. She was my high school girlfriend. And we lived in Melrose Park, the Italian community that bordered Maywood.
2: How long did the marriage last?
3: That one lasted... Yikes.
2: I like the way you say that one lasted.
3: Well, I've been married 3 times.
2: Right. But
3: yeah, that was 13 years.
2: Mm-hmm. That's pretty long. So,
3: thanks. Congratulations.
2: Well, you've been married to your wife now for over 20 years.
3: Yeah, 23.
2: Yeah, yeah. So, was being a mailman a good job for somebody who was writing songs in their spare time?
3: It was great because... there's really not much to do when you're a mailman. I mean, so maybe some mailmen make it into an actual job, but once you're out there on the same streets every day and you recognize the houses, you know you're on the right street, you just go out there and stick the mail in the mailbox. And in other words, I used to liken my mail route to a library with no books. It was like my imagination was free to roam the whole time I was on the mail route. I wrote a lot of my first record walking down the mail route.
2: Was that like maybe a good thing that your body was kind of occupied with walking the mail route, but your mind was free to think about lyrics without having to sit in a chair?
3: Yeah, because your mind didn't want to be thinking about the weather and the dogs.
2: Okay.
3: You know, I mean, it's a jungle out there, really. I was never so happy as the day I left the post office.
2: Hmm. The dark. What time were you delivering mail?
3: Dogs.
2: Oh, dogs.
3: Yeah, the ones that bite. Yeah.
2: Oh, yeah, yeah, yeah. Were you bitten?
3: yes. Yeah. I got bitten in the best possible place.
2: Uh-oh.
3: And ripped my pants, and I had to go over to ER. That was really embarrassing, having a mailman outfit on with the ass out of your pants tore out, you know, in a dog bite. You look like a cartoon.
2: Yeah, I think I've seen that cartoon.
3: And there you go. I was the cartoon.
2: So I want to close with another song from your new album. And I can't decide whether to play Boundless Love or I Have Met My Love Today. Do you want to choose one from those two?
3: Well, yeah, Boundless Love, I got an interesting story about.
2: Tell me.
3: I wrote that with three buddies of mine, David Ferguson, Dan Auerbach from Black Keys, and Pat McLaughlin, the fellow I mentioned earlier that we wrote for about 30 years now together. Anyway, the four of us thought it would be a good idea to get together and try and write some songs. I think specifically we were going to write them for Dan Auerbach's solo project. He was, he's got two solo records out now. And we wrote six songs in 2 days. And I didn't think any of the songs were for me. I thought we were writing them for Dan. And one of the songs was the song Boundless Love. And Dan didn't record it when he went in to do his solo project. So I looked at it when I was trying to gather songs up for the Tree of Forgiveness. And I liked the song, except I didn't think it was enough of me in it, like John Prine in it. So I called up Dan and said, I'm going to John Prine this song up. And he said, what do you mean? And I said, well, instead of the word food, I'm going to put frying pork chops in. And I said, and I got the whole thing. I want to replace the whole second verse with my old heart. It's like a washing machine. It bounces around until my soul comes clean. So Dan laughed, and that's what I did, is I just John Prine the song up, and it came out really pretty. And now I consider it kind of my song for my wife, Fiona, Boundless Love.
2: Well, let's hear it. And John Prine, it's been a great pleasure to talk with you. Thank you so much.
3: Thank you, Terry. I woke up this morning to a garbage truck. Looks like this old horseshoe's done run out of luck. If I came home, or would you let me in? Fry me some pork chops and forgive my sin. Surround me with your boundless love.

John Prine speaking with Terry Gross, recorded in 2018. A new collection of John Prine's music is out today. It's called Found Dogs and includes alternate takes, acoustic solo performances, and 5 previously unreleased Prine originals. Let's close with the last song Prine ever recorded, which was released 2 months after his death in 2020. It's called I Remember Everything, and it was recorded in his living room.

grass holds a special place for me. And I remember every town and every hotel room, every song I ever sang.

0: Roses miss their dew.
1: That's John Prine singing I Remember Everything, written with his longtime friend and writing partner, Pat McLaughlin. Coming up, Justin Chang reviews the new film Fjord, starring Sebastian Stan and Renata Reinsve. This is Fresh Air.

0: stands accused of abusing their children. The film, which won the top prize at this year's Cannes Film Festival, is the latest work from the Romanian director Cristian Mungiu, known for his acclaimed dramas like Graduation and 4 months, 3 weeks, and 2 days. Fjord opens in theaters this week. Our film critic, Justin Chang, has this review.
1: The gifted Romanian writer-director Cristian Mungiu makes tense, realist thrillers that lay bare his country's history of corruption and authoritarianism. In Beyond the Hills, he took aim at intolerance within the Romanian Orthodox Church. In his 2007 masterpiece, 4 months, 3 weeks, and 2 days, he laid bare the cruelties of the communist dictatorship in the late 1980s. That film won the Palme d'Or at Cannes and announced Mungiu as a major international talent. A few months ago, Mungiu won a second Palme d'Or for his new drama, Fjord, which in many ways marks something of a departure. It's his first movie shot outside Romania, but even in a fresh setting, his eye for institutional oppression and hypocrisy is as sharp as ever. Sebastian Stan and Renata Reintzve give superb performances as a married couple, Mihai and Lisbeth Gheorghiu, who have just moved from Romania to a small town nestled among the fjords and mountains of Norway. They have 5 children. The oldest is in high school, the youngest still in diapers. They're also strictly observant Christians. In this scene, which features mostly English and some Romanian dialogue, they're singing hymns at home with some church friends when they get a visit from a friendly neighbor, Mia, and her teenage daughter, Nora.

0: Mr. Chilean.
1: Hello.
2: Hi.
1: Are we interrupting?
2: No, please come in.
1: Come in, Mia. Come on and greet your new neighbors.
2: Hello.
1: We brought some gifts for the newcomers.
3: Oh, awesome.
4: Thank you very
5: the townspeople are welcoming at first, and Munju uses wide shots and long takes to immerse us in this open, bustling community. But things get unfriendly fast for the Gyorgyus. One day, a school administrator notices that their eldest daughter, Elia, has bruises on her back, and overhears her and her brother talking about having been disciplined by their parents. A call is made to Child Protective Services, and with dizzying speed, the five Gyorgyu children, including the baby, are taken away from their parents and placed in foster care. The rest of the film follows Mihai and Lisbeth's efforts to get their kids back, pitting them against an unyielding Norwegian legal system. In the testimonies that emerge, we learn that one of their children had expressed anti-LGBTQ opinions in class. This raises the question of whether the Gyorgyus were targeted for abusing their children, which they vehemently deny, or for refusing to adopt the progressive, secular humanist values of their new home country. For all the acclaim and awards it's received, Fjord has proven remarkably divisive for a Munju movie. Although the story was inspired by a widely publicized case from 2015, involving a Romanian-Norwegian family that endured a similar ordeal, some critics have accused the film of reducing the European welfare state to a strawman villain, an overreaching government entity that denies parents due process. Others have claimed that such responses merely prove Munju's point about the intolerance of the left and how tribalism and racial and religious discrimination can arise even in ostensibly inclusive communities. For my part, I found Fjord to be a blatantly yet skillfully manipulative drama that craftily withholds as much information as it reveals. Munju traffics in ambiguity, sometimes to the point of coyness. The episodes of alleged physical abuse are strategically obscured or kept off screen. A plausible alternate explanation for Elia's bruises emerges, but it's never confirmed. Fascinatingly, the kids themselves never come right out and say whether they've been physically abused, and their silence on the matter feels dramatically evasive. But also, from a parent

0: its perspective eerily fitting. It's as if the film were saying that, with or without state interference, our children begin to become unknowable, drifting away from us the moment they're born. I thought a lot about my own kids while watching Fjord, and the outrage I'd feel if they were taken away from me. I also sifted through my complicated feelings about my own distant evangelical Christian upbringing. Stan and Reinsve's performances, full of tightly controlled sorrow and fury, make it easy to feel for Mihai and Lisbeth, and to believe that they're genuinely good, loving parents, whether or not you share the rigidity of their beliefs. And I suspect that, deep down, it's that rigidity that Munju takes the most issue with. It's no accident that the most sympathetic character here is that friendly neighbor, Mia, who turns out to be an attorney and agrees to represent the parents in court, noting at one point that she feels a moral obligation to defend the minority. Mia, for her part, isn't religious. Yet she's one of the few characters here who fully embraces the biblical commandment to love thy neighbor.
1: Justin Chang is a film critic for The New Yorker. He reviewed Fjord. On Monday's show, Mahershala Ali. In his new film, Your Mother, Your Mother, Your Mother, he plays a devout Muslim father of three who also is a professional killer and suddenly is left to care for his children after his wife dies. 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Fresh Air's executive producer is Sam Brigger. Our senior producer today is Teresa Madden. Our technical director and engineer is Audrey Bentham. Our interviews and reviews are produced and edited by Phyllis Myers, Roberta Shurrock, Anne-Marie Baldonado, Lauren Krenzel, Monique Nazareth, Thea Challoner, Susan Yakundi, Anna Bauman, and Nico Gonzalez-Whistler. Our digital media producer is Molly C.B. Nesper. Our social media video producer is Hillary Kissinger. For Terry Gross and Tanya Mosley, I'm David Biancula.

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1: This is Bird Note. Tomorrow is World Migratory Bird Day, a biannual celebration of one of our planet's most ancient and marvelous phenomena. Roughly one-third of bird species migrate between their breeding and non-breeding territories. Migration lets birds get the most out of their environment throughout the year, like access to abundant food and primo breeding sites. While some species travel short distances, others embark on epic expeditions. A blackpoll warbler that spent the summer rearing chicks in the forests of northern Canada may winter in the tropics of southern Colombia, migrating thousands of miles over land and sea every spring and fall. Migration is inherently exhausting and risky, but human disturbance is making it even more dangerous. A new study estimates that more than half of all migratory birds are declining globally due to habitat loss, domestic cats, building collisions, and other threats. Keeping cats inside and turning off lights at night, especially during migration, are steps you can take today to offer migratory birds safe passage on their miraculous journeys home. Learn more about World Migratory Bird Day at our website, birdnote.org. I'm Ariana Rimmel.

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1: Good morning and welcome to your special Friday Friends version of the Island Messenger.
2: Yeah, good morning, Terry. How are you?
1: Great. How are you doing, Heather?
2: I'm good. I like your t-shirt.
1: Oh, yeah, I'm wearing my Superman t-shirt, which is kind of ironic, actually.
2: Why is it ironic?
1: I'm not really a man of steel, exactly. I don't think that would be a good description for me. But it is a Superheroes Day continued today.
2: Yeah, because we didn't quite finish last week, did we?
1: No. So we're going to try to skip through the Silent Messenger quickly and get right to the superhero music.
2: All right.
1: I should tell people that it is Friday.
2: Yeah.
1: It's Friday. It's the ninth day of October, the year 2026.
2: Yep. And the sunrise today was at 8:31 a.m. and sunset tonight is at 7:20 p.m. Sunrise tomorrow will be at 8:34 a.m. We had 10 hours and 49 minutes of daylight hours for a loss of 4 minutes and 55 seconds. We're losing fast. Our record high was 60 degrees in 1938 and 1978, and our record low was 25 degrees in 2007 and 2014.
1: Well, it is currently 42 degrees in Kodiak with mostly cloudy skies. We had made it up to 43, but went back down a degree.
2: Oh, man, and did you see the sky this morning?
1: Oh, that's beautiful. We've been getting some great sunrises.
2: The most beautiful, it's the best time of year in Kodiak is in October for sunrises. At least for me, driving to town around the sunrise, it's really awesome. Do I have to keep talking because Terry's going to answer the phone?
3: No.
2: Oh, no, he's going to close the door. Anyway,
4: you guys never closed the door.
2: The sun was completely spectacular this morning. Just all the clouds in the whole sky lit up. Anyway, beautiful.
1: Yeah, you have to have a certain amount of clouds to have a perfect sunrise.
2: It was hard not to stop at Dead Man's for me today, but I was determined to get here not just before 9 o'clock, and I made it at 8:30. Even had time to go get the paper.
1: Well, the Weather Service says we can look for mostly cloudy skies all day today with the southeast winds right now at 3 miles per hour, 10 miles of visibility at the airport. And they are saying there's a chance of rain in the afternoon.
2: They said my mic's not working. Yeah, we can't hear it.
1: Oh, that's because it's not on.
5: Oh, there. Darn. Okay, hi, everybody out there.
1: All right, we have to start over now.
5: Thanks for calling, whoever called to say that my mic wasn't working. It's too bad. Do I need to repeat the sunrise and sunset then? Maybe nobody heard that.
1: I think so.
5: It was a beautiful sky. I was talking about how beautiful the sky was. I almost stopped at Dead Man's. Sunrises in October are awesome. The sunrise today was at 8:31, right when I was driving to town, and I got here on time. Sunset tonight is at 7:20 p.m. Sunrise tomorrow is at 8:34 a.m. We had 10 hours and 49 minutes of daylight hours for a loss of 4 minutes and 55 seconds. I'm really good at this, reading it the second time, because I practiced. It was a good practice run. Our record high was 60 degrees in 1938 and 1978, and our record low was 25 degrees in 2007 and 2014. So good morning, Friday friends out there. It is the ninth day of October 2026, and we have a new moon, 1.2%.
1: Right, a new moon, which is really a no moon.
5: Might be hard to see.
1: Right. Mm-hmm. Just the barest crescent.
5: Yeah.
1: But if it's a new moon, that means it's going to start coming back.
5: Yep, it'll be a waxing gibbous.
1: Yeah, waxing gibbous, yeah, technically.
5: No, a gibbous so is
1: waxing,
5: when it's more
1: waxing crescent.
5: Waxing crescent. Because a gibbous
1: because
5: is when it's more than
1: halfway.
5: Half full. Right. Okay,
1: right,
5: we got it.
1: Okay.
5: All right, now you read the marine forecast, I think.
1: Well, mariners, we do have a small craft advisory through Saturday from Marmot Island to Sitkanak up to 15 nautical miles, south 25 today and tonight, 7-foot seas, building to 8 feet tonight, and for tomorrow, south 25 and 10-foot seas. It looks like for Sunday, that's going to come back to southwest 20 and 7-foot seas. But then by Tuesday, back to southwest 30 and 8-foot seas. So it sounds a little bouncy out there. Over in the Shelikof Strait, small craft advisory for tonight and tomorrow there, too. It's south winds to 20 knots today. South 25 tonight. 4-foot seas building to 5 feet tonight in the Shelikof. And for tomorrow, southeast 25 and 8-foot seas. Sunday through Monday, southwest 10, and seas coming all the way down to 2 feet Sunday through Monday in the Shilikoff. And then usually I tell people that right outside of Kodiak City and Chiniak Bay, small craft advisory tonight and tomorrow, south 20 becoming south 25 tonight, 3-foot seas building to 4 feet tonight. And for tomorrow in Chiniak Bay, south 25, 4-foot seas building to 7 feet tomorrow afternoon. But Saturday night, southwest 20, seas coming back down to 3 feet. And for Sunday in Chiniak Bay, southwest 15 with 1-foot seas. So better on Sunday.
5: Yeah, Sunday looks nice. Mm-hmm. But I think it's going to rain tomorrow, right? We get more rain on the weekend?
1: Well, there's a chance of rain tonight, mainly after 7 p.m., and then rain is expected after 4 p.m. tomorrow.
5: Oh, okay. All right, so we can see.
1: And then back to a chance of rain Saturday night, so just some afternoon rain, and then back to partly cloudy skies. And then for Sunday, they're saying mostly sunny.
5: Woohoo!
1: Partly sunny on Monday, mostly sunny again on Tuesday, and then they say rain is going to be likely on Tuesday night and through Wednesday and Thursday.
5: Mm-hmm. All right, well, our Kodiak District tides is next. We have a high of 9.2 feet at 1:51 p.m., a low of minus 0.2 feet at 8:07 p.m., and a high of 8.4 feet at 2:19 a.m. And on the west side, we have a high of 15.3 feet at 2:24 p.m., a low of minus 0.9 feet at 8:45 p.m., and a high of 14.2 feet at 2:49 a.m.
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1: Well, we were reminded last week that we do play music on the show, too.
5: Yeah.
1: And what was it? What was that reminder? Less Gavin, more
5: jabbering.
1: Music? Yes, jabbering. Right, jabbering. That was it.
5: Right. And on my way into town, I was listening to KMXT like I usually do in the car. And if you missed it, Fresh Air was awesome this morning. It was a replay of Terry Gross's 2018 interview with John Prine, whose mm-hmm. birthday is tomorrow. He would have been 80. They played a lot of Austin John Prine songs, but of course, Terry and I also really like John Prine, and they did not play our mutual favorite John Prine song, which is Clay Pigeons. I looked it up a little bit, and we were both surprised to hear that it wasn't written actually by John Prine. It was written by a guy named David Fuller.
1: He wrote so many songs, I just assumed he wrote that one too.
5: Yeah, it really fits with his songwriting style.
1: Yeah, it seems like a John Prine-y song.
5: I also didn't know that John Prine was a mailman, and he made up a lot of songs in his head while he was delivering mail and before his music career took off.
1: I did know that.
5: Yeah. Anyway, here is our favorite of the moment. Anyway, it changes day to day, but Terry and I like this song. Hope you do too.

0: John Prine. But he didn't write that song.
1: Yeah. That was written by David Fuller, whose stage name was Blaze Foley.
0: I love that. His stage name was Blaze Foley.
1: Yeah. Anyway, I wonder if John Prine... I know John Prine did not like golf, but I wonder if he liked football. Do you know that?
0: I don't know. I don't know. He seems like a football guy. He's from Chicago.
1: Yeah. Well, we got some football going on here in Kodiak, don't we? If you like football...
0: Yes.
1: You know where to be tonight.
0: People are excited. People are very excited. For the first time in years, the Kodiak Bears football team are hosting a playoff game. And they're calling on the entire community to get behind the team. That's happening at 3 p.m. today at the Joe Floyd Track and Field. The winner will advance to the state championship.
1: Wow.
0: So
1: a
0: they,
1: playoff football game in Kodiak.
0: A playoff game in Kodiak.
1: Woo-hoo!
0: I don't know. Have we ever done that?
1: Well, I don't know. That's what I was looking over your shoulder. It said the first time in years. Makes me think that we have, but I wonder how, when. Not in my memory.
0: But they note that these players have battled through adversity, earned the opportunity to play in the postseason football, and they're right here at home, so they're calling on everyone to show up at the game today. Again, that's happening at 3 p.m. at the Joe Floyd Track and Field. And they're even calling on businesses to shut down.
1: Woohoo!
0: Everyone, just take
1: Come
0: the day
1: on
0: off.
1: Out.
0: Give
1: oh
0: your employees
1: my gosh.
0: A chance to go to the Joy Floyd
1: this
0: Field and
1: is
0: support
1: exciting.
0: The kids. They're asking students, parents, alumni, families, first responders, Coast Guardmen, teachers, local businesses. And they are saying, this is your team. They want the stands packed, the track
1: Everyone's
0: packed.
1: Everyone's going to be there.
0: And they want it to be so loud that Nikiski knows the moment they arrive that they are in Kodiak.
1: Okay, what time?
0: Again, that's 3 p.m. today. Kodiak Bears versus the Nikiski Bulldogs. You'd think the Bears would be able to beat the Bulldogs. And that's 3 p.m. at the football field and at Wamwick Park.
1: Wow, that's awesome. That reminds me of very soon after I moved to Kodiak, I realized how awesome this community is for supporting their young athletes in high school sports, because it was the boys basketball team in 2001
0: right.
1: that went undefeated to state, and everybody was watching it on TV. I was watching it on TV. I didn't even have any kids.
0: Yeah,
1: and we were listening to the
0: youth sports teams
1: radio.
0: Have done great.
1: Yeah. Anyway. So let's not disappoint these football players, guys. Let's get out there if we can.
0: And again, that's 3 p.m. today at
1: Woo-hoo!
0: The Joe Floyd Field. And they want the entire town to give up whatever it is that they're doing at that time and go to the field.
1: Yeah.
0: So the call is out.
1: They're real Superman. You know, they're wearing those football uniforms. They're all Supermen. They're young
0: right?
1: Supermen,
0: they're kind of like
1: right?
0: superheroes.
1: Like you're wearing a Superman T-shirt.
0: And that
1: Let's
0: is
1: play
0: our
1: Superman
0: theme.
1: Song for the football team.
0: All right, this is Tom McDonald.
1: Okay.

0: Spin Doctors. We played that a lot on the boat.
1: Yeah, that's a good one.
0: Listen to that sustain.
1: Well, Terry, I want to take a minute to honor a couple of really, really great superheroes that our community has lost recently.
0: Yeah, the superheroes of real life are even more vital and important than our made-up ones, I think.
1: Yeah, for sure. So we lost Jenny Stevens last week. She passed away peacefully at her home on Sunday, October 4th. For any of you who know Jenny, she has a celebration of life will be held on Tuesday, October 13th. That's this Tuesday at 3 p.m. at St. James the Fisherman Church. And light refreshments will be offered immediately afterwards upstairs at the Kodiak Marketplace. Jenny was a great, great contributor to the arts in Kodiak. I was the director of the Alpha Singers and member of the Arts Council and involved in a lot of the community arts, as well as being a teacher way back when she first moved to Kodiak, and a dedicated volunteer at KMXT as well.
0: Yeah, she sure was. She and Joe did the Sunday Surprise Show for a long time.
1: That was a great show.
0: It was great listening to them talk back and forth. It's nice sometimes to have a loving couple on the radio is a cool thing to listen to.
1: Yeah.
0: She would give Joe a hard time.
1: We'll miss you, Jenny. And we'll also miss Susan. Susan Smith died unexpectedly recently as well on September 28th at the age of 60. And she was the director of the Brothers Francis Shelter, right in the middle of doing all of her dedicated hard work down there. So that's another big loss, not only to her family, her husband, her children, her extended family members that she left behind, but the work that she did in this community was just so important.
0: It was. She was a real superhero and touched so many lives. It's impossible to count the amount of people that she helped and you know, brought light and joy into their lives. And I think, you know,
1: gave them a warm place to sleep.
0: It's so important, you know. Yeah. Sometimes, you know, that she got to be that person who reached out and helped someone when they needed help the most.
1: Yeah. There's a memorial service for Susan will be held at the Lighthouse Baptist Church on November 21st at 1 p.m. I know that's not till next month, but mark your calendars and we'll announce it closer to the time as well. But this next song, we did play it last week, but it is a beautiful song, and we want to dedicate it to these couple of Wonder Women that we lost here recently. This is Wonder Women by Miley Cyrus, and she wrote it for her own grandmother. So here you go.

0: On the next Science Friday, the one and only David Byrne tells us why some breakthrough ideas go dormant and how they wake up.
1: Everybody loves the story of a resurrection, a return. Somebody who's forgotten, and then suddenly we realize, no, this person was a great artist. We love those kind of stories, and I'm no different.
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4: And we're back. Well, I wanted to remind people about the Kodiak National Wildlife Refuge's celebration of World Migratory Bird Day. It's happening tomorrow, 12 to 4 p.m., and it sounds like a lot of fun for the whole family. It's down at their downtown location in the National Wildlife Refuge. Families are welcome. Come on down to build a bird feeder with the Kodiak Audubon and take home an activity kit courtesy of the Wildlife Refuge. It's fun for everyone, and they'd like to see everyone show up. That's 12 to 4 p.m. tomorrow at the Kodiak National Wildlife Refuge headquarters.
2: All right. And we also have the online auction of the Kodiak Humane Society. The Kodiak's Paw Jamming online auction, it runs through Saturday. So the auction is, it looks like it's already running. It's raising funds for new dog kennels. And you can sign up to bid at a website that is probably on, I would read it, but then, you know, I don't like reading website
4: right.
2: URLs.
4: But is it like the
2: Humane Society?
4: If you search the Kodiak Humane Society,
2: you'll find it. If you want to go check out what they have on their online auction.
4: They sure do great work.
2: Yeah. Lots of things going on at the library, as usual. We got Laps Sit with Miss Abby at 10:30, Lego Club at 3 p.m., and after the football game, remember the football game at 3 p.m., everybody, remember the football game.
4: Right, everyone's supposed to drop what they're doing.
2: And then after the football game, we got some live music at Tony's Bar by the Lingonberries.
4: Oh, all right, the Lingonberries.
2: Mm-hmm.
4: Far out.
2: Yep. And
4: now, when does that start?
2: 8 p.m., sorry, I didn't say the time. Yep, 8 p.m.
4: 8 p.m. at Tony's,
2: all right,
4: great.
2: That's what's going on. We got a couple more songs for you here. Stay with our theme, but we're going to switch superheroes. So we're going to play a little bit of...
4: I would say the two best superhero theme songs of all time.
2: Okay, what do we got?
4: Starting out with The Ventures.
2: We probably don't need to.
4: Probably not.

0: Spidey, my pal. Spidey, the underwater adventure seeker. Spidey, the fun licker. Spidey, a drink for all ages.
1: And I hear you actually saw those people in live in concert.
2: Yeah, that's by a Canadian band called Moxie Fruvus that was pretty popular in the 1990s. You should check them out. They've got a couple of really good songs besides that Spider-Man song. And then before that, that was the Batman theme by The Ventures, which...
1: Right, we were noticing that the lyrics aren't very deep in the Batman theme song.
2: The little lyrics come up behind, like when you play it on Spotify. Yeah, the lyrics rolling, literally, it was just Batman over and over again.
1: Batman.
2: Yeah.
1: Batman.
2: But hey, you said you saw the latest Spider-Man film that came out. I didn't even know there was a new Spider-Man movie.
1: Well, it's not only out, it was the biggest smash of all time. So
2: just kind of shows me how I'm into pop culture.
1: But you can, it's streaming now on people's televisions. You don't have to pay for it.
2: What people's televisions? Is that, is that a new
1: it's probably Disney. It's probably Disney Plus.
2: I thought you were
1: I don't know.
2: I thought that was a new streaming.
1: I have all these different streaming things on my TV. I don't even know where I'm going with it sometimes. Yeah. I just get the remote out and wander around until I find something.
2: Yeah.
1: I think a lot of people. But yeah, the Spider-Man movie is out. I thought it was pretty good.
2: What was the big villain? Who was he fighting this
1: time? It's funny because there wasn't really a villain. Everybody in the movie was somewhat sympathetic.
2: Oh.
1: Which is kind of different. Well, not the government.
2: Okay.
1: You can't make the government sympathetic.
2: But did Spider-Man have the little things in his hands and he squirted them on the building?
1: It's funny that you say that. He's battling in between being like the Peter Parker Spider-Man that has the tech stuff and the mutant Spider-Man who's kind of like a human spider.
2: Oh.
1: Did you see Spider-Noir?
2: No.
1: Oh,
2: sorry.
1: Man. Best thing Nicolas Cage has ever done.
2: Oh, really? Okay, I'll put it on my movie list.
1: And in that, they imagine a Spider-Man who is a hard-bitten gumshoe detective from the noir era.
2: Oh, that would be good. Okay, so, Guy Noir kind of?
1: Kind of, uh-huh. Yeah.
2: That's the only other noir I know from Prairie Home Companion. Probably a little different. Anyway, so when I was trying to make this playlist last week, I was looking for all the different kind of superheroes, and I came across a list of 50 different superheroes. There's not songs about all of them, but another one was Captain America. I don't know much about Captain America, but what do you know about Captain America?
1: Captain America is a semi-tragic figure. You know, he ends up frozen, and they thaw him out, and he in a world he didn't, you know, just know anything about. But yeah,
2: then
1: Captain
2: he wakes
1: America.
2: Up later.
1: Yeah, they find him frozen in the ice.
2: Oh.
1: But they thaw him out, and he's fine. He's Captain America.
2: Okay. So kind of like Rip Van Winkle, who fell asleep for a little while.
1: Very much a Rip Van Winkle character, right. Captain America. Okay. So he's always a little apart from everybody else. And in the comic book, for a long time, they had Bucky. Bucky was in the movies, Bucky's a grown man. Uh-huh. But in the comic book, he's a kind of a down-on-his-luck kid. Well, all kinds of terrible things always happen to Bucky.
2: So I know a lot of the superheroes started out as comics, right? In the 1940s, 50s, somewhere in there. 30s maybe. Out of the Great Depression, when people wanted to be feeling hopeful about things, they had superheroes.
1: Yeah. Right.
2: Okay, well, here's a song by the Kinks.
1: This one's by Mo.
2: This one's by Mo, and the next one's by the Kinks.
1: Yes.
2: These are two Captain America songs.
3: You know what, man? I'm going to say something, man, that I've been dying to say, man, for a long time.
4: Captain

0: set off your day.
1: Yeah, and that guitar riff sounds a little familiar. That's almost
0: it
1: kind
0: it
1: of
0: familiar to me too.
1: Rolling Stones Satisfaction kind of thing,
0: right,
1: going
0: something
1: on.
0: Something like that. Yeah.
1: It's funny because the Kinks sued the Doors.
0: Oh, they did.
1: For ripping them off guitar riff.
0: Mm. Pop calling the kettle black.
1: A little
0: maybe?
1: Bit, maybe, yeah.
0: Well, you were going to tell us there's stuff going on at KMXT, right? That maybe our listeners
1: yes.
0: should know about coming up this month in October.
1: Today is the last scheduled day of actual live broadcasting here at KMXT for a few days. They're scheduled to start tomorrow and go at least through Wednesday. I mean, possibly it could happen earlier, but it's some major technical work here at the station. They're replacing racks, wires, equipment, tools, and probably at some point somebody's going to go, oh no, we didn't expect to have to fix this.
0: Oh, right.
1: That always happens.
0: Just like when you renovate a house, you think it's going to go, and then you open up the wall and find something in there you didn't expect.
1: But so when you tune in the station, there will be radio on the air, but it's going to be coming from KUCB in Unalaska.
0: Oh.
1: They're kind of a sister station there, and they're doing us a favor by airing our local KMXT news stories and community calendar announcements. So you'll still be able to keep up with what's going on in Kodiak.
0: Oh, that's really great.
1: But through the rebroadcast Unalaska.
0: Fun. So we'll be hearing a few different voices, but still
1: yeah.
0: Alaska, still in
1: yeah,
0: rural
1: it'll be kind
0: Alaska.
1: Of fun when we get to hear the Unalaska. Alaska, how they do it.
0: Huh.
1: Probably much better than what we do. I don't know if
0: or just differently. We could just learn.
1: Yeah.
0: Yeah, cool. Get some new ideas.
1: But that's expected to go on through Wednesday. And so.
0: And a new soundboard, right? I heard too.
1: A lot of that is going to be all new boards.
0: Then I can maybe learn how to turn the knobs and do the sliders when the new one comes.
1: Yeah.
0: Awesome.
1: You could have learned this one, but yeah.
0: Well, they just kept saying, well, we're getting a new board, so just wait. So I'm like, okay.
1: But
0: I'm
1: it's
0: excited.
1: Kind of the basic guts of the whole station.
0: Yeah.
1: Is being replaced. And
0: it's
1: they,
0: super cool. It's fun to watch you and Steve with the sliders and the knobs. I can't wait to learn about it.
1: Yeah, it's just like the recording studio, you know, when you have the,
0: yeah.
1: the different.
0: So, and that also means actually, well, it doesn't, not because we're going off the air or having our sister station there help out, but I'm going to be going out of town the next couple of weeks.

0: So, and Steve is still out of town. So Friday Friends is going to take a little bit of a vacation for 2 weeks, but we'll be back. Terry and I will be back just before Halloween to do a really cool Halloween show for
1: you. Halloween show.
0: On new equipment.
1: On the new equipment.
0: Very cool.
1: So it'll be crystal clear and amazing sound.
0: Nice.
1: Okay. But until then, we'll just be doing New Music Friday.
0: Sounds good. All right. And we're already almost at the top of the hour. It's been fun, Terry. Thanks a lot for standing in for Steve.
1: Yeah.
0: I just feel like there's friends everywhere I go. If one friend is out of town, I got a new friend I can talk to on the radio with.
1: It's hard to be as friendly as Steve. He's pretty friendly.
0: He is a pretty friendly guy. We miss Steve around here, but you're doing a really good job too, Terry.
1: Oh, thank you.
0: All right. Have a great Friday out there, Friday friends. We hope you have a fantastic weekend and a great rest of October. Take care.

Antonín Dvořák played dance music his entire life, in the village orchestra, as a kid, in a dance band after college, always hearing the sounds of stomping feet, laughter, and the rustic dances of his Bohemia. Not surprising, then, that so much of his own music has the feel of dance. Even when he was writing chamber music or symphonies or concertos, Dvořák could not stop himself from dancing. From American Public Media, this is Performance Today. I'm Valerie Kaler. Dvořák used a fiery Czech dance called a furiant as the basis for the finale of his violin concerto. We'll hear the whole thing from a concert in Brainerd, Minnesota, ahead this hour. Gomidas Vartabat is one of the most recognizable names in Armenia, thanks to all the work he did transcribing ancient folk songs and religious hymns. Here are two of his pieces played by the Aznavourian duo.

Two Armenian tunes by Gomides Vartabet, played by the Aznavourian duo. More from those sisters just ahead. From APM, American Public Media, this is Performance Today, taking you to concerts around the world. I'm Valerie Kaler. In 1879, the great Hungarian violinist Josef Joachim asked his friend Antonín Dvořák to write a piece for him, and Dvořák was thrilled. At the time, Joachim was a star, and Dvořák was fairly new on the scene. So Dvořák spent a few months happily cooking up a concerto for violin and orchestra. Joachim got the music and tried to be supportive and even polite, but the fact was he thought the concerto just did not work. So Dvořák spent 2 months revising that piece, sent it back to Joachim, who sat on it for 2 years, until finally telling Dvořák the piece needed some more revisions. A few months later, Joachim played it with Dvořák privately, just to get a sense of how it was shaping up. The piece finally premiered in 1883, 4 years after Dvořák had begun to write it. Oh, and by the way, Joachim, the violinist for whom Dvořák had written the piece, didn't play the premiere. He said he was too busy, and he never played the piece in public. Thousands of violinists since then have thought the piece is great. Violinist Stefan Jakiv makes the case for Dvořák's concerto in Brainerd, Minnesota. Christian Reif conducts the Lakes Area Music Festival Orchestra in the violin concerto by Antonín Dvořák.

I just love how dancey that finale is. Dvorak based it on a fiery Czech dance called a furiant. I hope it's as fun to play as it is to listen to. We heard the violin concerto by Antonín Dvorak, written for Josef Joachim, who essentially turned up his nose at it. Too bad for you, Joe. We heard Stefan Jakiv soloing. Christian Reif led the Lakes Area Music Festival Orchestra, recorded live in concert in Brainerd, Minnesota, during the Lakes Area Music Festival.

In a moment, how many strings does it take to get to the center of this Paganini? One. 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

For a string player, nothing derails a performance quite like a broken string. It generally means stopping in the middle of the music, apologizing to the audience, and taking a couple minutes to change and retune the busted string. That's for the average string player, anyway. Then there was Niccolo Paganini, the great Italian violinist of the early 1800s. Somehow the timing always seemed to work out for his dramatic flair. He'd be on stage getting toward the end of a concert. One string on his violin would break. He wouldn't stop. He'd keep going with three. But then a second string would break, and a third. So all that was left was one. Paganini would then play an entire encore using just that one string. His own composition, a set of variations on a tune from Rossini's opera, Moses in Egypt. Paganini's Moses fantasy has become a fun challenge for violinists and cellists. Let's drop in on a concert in Palm Beach, Florida. Anias Nivourian has all four strings of her cello intact here, but she is only playing on the high string of the cello, the A. Her sister Marta Osnivorian is at the piano. This is the Moses Fantasy by Niccolo Paganini.

The cello has four strings, C, G, D, and A. Cellist Anias Nivorian played that whole piece on just the one string, the A string. Niccolo Paganini's Variations on a Theme by Rossini, also known as the Moses Fantasy. Anias Nivorian played cello with her sister Marta Asnivorian at the piano in concert at the Flagler Museum in Palm Beach,

Marta Aznavourian, the Aznavourian Duo. In a moment, a romantic who said "niet" to the avant-garde. 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

Rachmaninoff called him the greatest composer of our time. But Nikolai Medtner is hardly talked about these days. He inhabited his own little musical world, didn't write big stage dramas, not especially innovative, and no matter how much the avant-garde pressed ahead, he just kept writing lovely romantic pieces, mostly for piano. Here's pianist Sasha Kasman-Laud with her arrangement of Winter Evening, one of Nikolai Medtner's two poems.

Pianist Sasha Kasman-Loud played Winter Evening, the first of Nikolai Metner's two poems. That performance was recorded live at the American Piano Awards 2025 sneak preview event at Steinway Hall in New York City. Both of Sasha's parents are accomplished pianists. Her father, Yakov Kasman, won the Van Cliburn in 1997. She went everywhere with their folks, running wild like a little kid does, until they began to play. And then, she said, quote, I was as still as a stone statue. They discovered that the antidote to my hyperactivity was a concert. Sasha is now teaching at Utah State University and says she is always drawn to the pieces that aren't often heard, like Winter Evening by Nikolai Metner. This coming spring, I invite you to join me on an in-person musical tour of Germany and Prague. We'll attend three of the world's premier classical music events, the Dresden and Prague Spring Music Festivals, and the Beethoven Festival in Leipzig. All the details, including the full itinerary, available online at publicradiocustomtravel.org. 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Our technical director here at PT is Craig Thorson. Gene Barron is our technical producer. Our manager of media production and operations is Corey Schreppel. The senior director of media operations for APM is Josh Kubasta. We had engineering help this week from Michael DeMarc, Cameron Wiley, Derek Ramirez, and Michael Osborne. 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

0: On 100.1 FM, this is KMXT Kodiak, your public radio station. Forty-eight degrees in Kodiak with overcast skies and calm winds. At the airport, they have 10 miles of visibility. The Weather Service is calling for mostly cloudy skies all day today, with a chance of rain in the afternoon, mainly between 1 and 4 p.m. Look for south winds 10 to 15, gusting to 25 miles per hour today.
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2: 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I'm Valerie Kaler. In 1919, Sergei Prokofiev started writing The Fiery Angel, a tumultuous opera about a woman named Renata, consumed by her visions of an angel who promises to return to her in human form. Eventually, Renata becomes a nun and joins a convent, but her visions spread to the other sisters, leading to an exorcism, and then the Inquisition condemns Renata to death. That surrealist opera did not go anywhere during Prokofiev's lifetime, but he did repackage much of the music into this explosive symphony. Prokofiev Symphony No. 3 from a concert in Minneapolis on the way. That Prokofiev Symphony about 30 minutes ahead. Also on the way, pianist Emmanuel Lax plays some Chopin for us. Right now, let's hear him play a little Haydn, the lively final movement from Haydn's Sonata No. 35.

Emmanuel Lacks has so much fun with that. The final movement of Joseph Haydn's Piano Sonata No. 35. And we've got more Emmanuel Lacks ahead, a Chopin Nocturne from a concert in Georgia coming up later this hour. And just ahead, Georg Philipp Telemann does a little digging in the dirt. From APM, American Public Media, this is Performance Today. I'm Valerie Kaler. I'm so glad you're here for our musical adventures and discoveries. We know Georg Telemann as a composer, but he also wanted to be known as a gardener. Around 1740, Telemann's musical life relaxed a bit, and he got his hands dirty. He wrote to a friend, quote, "I am insatiable where hyacinths and tulips are concerned, greedy for ranunculi, especially for anemones." So Telemann tapped into a network of plant exchanges through the mail, getting seeds and rare plants from across Germany and beyond. The plant exchange, kind of like those chainmail exchanges back in the day. Many of the people involved were fellow composers and musicians. At one point, Telemann got a whole shipment of plants from Handel. Telemann took great care of his garden in Hamburg. He told a friend, quote, "While music is my field and plow and serves to give me many of my keenest pleasures, over the past few years I've found a new companion, namely the love of flowers." Let's hear a bit of Telemann's Field and Plow from a concert in Bridgehampton, New York. The Concerto for Flute, Viola, and Oboe d'Amore by Georg Telemann.

the Concerto for Flute, Viola, and Oboe d'Amore by Georg Telemann. Maria Martin played flute, Song Wu was the violist, and James Austin Smith played oboe. They were joined by a half dozen musical friends during the Bridgehampton Chamber Music Festival in Bridgehampton, New York. You might have noticed that in the title, I didn't just say oboe, I said Oboe d'Amore, the oboe of love. If the regular oboe is the soprano of the oboe family, the Oboe d'Amore is the alto. The sound is lower and mellower, and some people find it a little bit less nasal than the regular oboe. Telemann originally wrote that piece for the Oboe d'Amore and the Viola d'Amore, the viola of love. Flute d'Amore did exist as well, but Telemann passed it up for this particular work. Nowadays, musicians can choose whether they want to perform the concerto on Oboe d'Amore or standard oboe, and the Viola d'Amore or standard viola. That performance we just heard used a regular oboe and a regular viola, and the result was still lovely. Telemann's Concerto for Flute, Oboe, and Viola. Two green thumbs up.

This hour of programming is brought to you in part by Henry's Great Alaskan Restaurant, serving lunch and dinner. 907-486-8844.

Pianist Emmanuel Axe has been performing for over 50 years now, and ever known for his modesty, here's how he sums up his half century of success. He says, quote, "I just started and I stuck to it. I liked it. I think the sheer enjoyment of it is a talent in itself." Let's drop in on a concert he gave at Spivey Hall in Morrow, Georgia. Pianist Emmanuel Axe playing the Nocturne in C-sharp minor, Opus 27, No. 1 by Frédéric Chopin.

the Nocturne in C sharp minor by Chopin. Pianist Emmanuel Ax gave that concert at Spivey Hall on the campus of Clayton State University in Morrow, Georgia. Our broadcast of that performance was made possible by the Walter and Emily Spivey Foundation. Emmanuel Ax is known not just for his musicianship, but for his modesty and his warm personality. His longtime friend and chamber music partner, cellist Yo-Yo Ma, recently told the New York Times that Ax has always followed a code of conduct. Ax never speaks badly of other pianists. Instead, he finds ways to lift them up. He remains kind and optimistic, and he works to build trust with other performers. Ax's character makes his environment and the music that much better. I think Manny's code could be applied to all our lives. Lift up others, be kind, build trust with our fellow humans. Great code to live by in music and in life, from pianist Emmanuel Ax. In a moment, a Prokofiev pivot. 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

Back during the first months of the pandemic, when we were all learning what lockdown meant, pretty much everyone had to rethink pretty much everything. Plans that had been years in the making were completely upended. A word that came up a lot during this time was pivot. Pre-pandemic, I always felt this word as stationary. The object is in one place, and when it pivots, it just faces another direction. When arts organizations all around the world needed to rework their entire calendars, the vibe of the word pivot changed for me. Now I picture a basketball player running full steam down the court, then getting blocked and needing to change her trajectory. Pivot. The music we're going to hear next came to exist in its current form because Sergei Prokofiev had to pivot. Little background. Prokofiev really loved opera, really wanted to write opera, did not have much success in that genre. He worked on an opera called The Fiery Angel for nearly a decade, but it never got off the ground. Super complicated story about nuns and demons and visions. No happy ending in sight. Even though he couldn't find anyone willing to stage the opera, Prokofiev felt like it was some of the best music he'd ever written. And a friend suggested he turn that material into a symphony. Pivot. Maintain the energy and the momentum, but altered the trajectory. Paolo Bortolomioli leads the Minnesota Orchestra in the Symphony No. 3 by Sergei Prokofiev. We'll join them at the start of the second movement.

The final three movements of Sergei Prokofiev's Symphony No. 3. That performance recorded live at Orchestra Hall in downtown Minneapolis, Minnesota, with Paolo Bortolemioli conducting the Minnesota Orchestra. Hey, what are you doing in April? Let's go to Prague and Dresden and Berlin. PT has organized a cozy group tour of those cities where we'll take in the sights and the sounds at three of classical music's biggest festivals. Spots are limited, so if you're considering this trip, let's go. Details, dates, and itinerary can be found at publicradiocustomtravel.org. That's publicradiocustomtravel.org. Our staff here at PT is senior producer Catherine Slusher, producers Megan Oglesby and Kathleen Bradbury, associate producer John Goman, music logger David Kemp, and our classical digital producer is Inez Guanches. I'm Valerie Kaler. 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

0: It is nearly 12 o'clock and time for the KMXT Midday Report. 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It is your public radio station here in beautiful downtown Kodiak, Alaska, where we have mostly cloudy skies. It is 50 degrees. At the airport, they indicate they have southeast winds at 5 miles per hour and 10 miles of visibility. And the Weather Service is calling for mostly cloudy skies to become completely cloudy overnight tonight. Look for a chance of rain this afternoon, and then again after 7 p.m. tonight. South winds throughout the period, 10 to 15, gusting as high as 30 miles per hour for today, tonight, and tomorrow. Coming up on the Midday Report, the head of NASA visited the Pacific Spaceport Complex, Alaska, in Kodiak this week. And the Kodiak Short Trail, Sergeant Creek Bridge, and improvements to the Chiniak Highway and Pisagshack Road are all in Alaska Department of Transportation's draft plan. Plus the debate for the state. Those stories and more after national headlines.
1: Live from NPR News, I'm Lakshmi Singh. Forecasters say Hurricane Isaias will make landfall on the northern Gulf Coast tonight. NPR's Bill Chappell reports a storm is already being felt on land, lashing the coast with tropical storm force winds.
2: Hurricane Isaias is currently predicted to make landfall close to the Alabama-Florida border. With sustained winds of 120 miles per hour, this is a major storm. Forecasters say Isaias will stay at or near Category 3 when it arrives. They also warn that its storm surge could reach from 6 to 9 feet along the coast. Florida Governor Ron DeSantis is urging people to evacuate if they're in a high-risk zone.
3: We always say, you know, you hide from the wind, but you run from the water.
2: Heavy rains will likely cause flash flooding. Making matters worse, the rain will fall on ground that's already saturated. Bill Chappell, NPR News.
1: As the Pentagon faces mounting pushback over plans to live stream the execution by firing squad of the shooter behind the 2009 attack at Fort Hood, Vice President J.D. Vance expressed doubt.
4: I don't know that that's actually going to happen. Let's sort of see what I think it's going to happen in December when he's executed.
1: Vance referencing former Army psychiatrist Nidal Hassan. NPR's Deepa Shivaram is covering the vice president.
5: Vance is campaigning in Ohio and told reporters he didn't know if the live stream would actually happen. And he added that if the execution is live streamed, he wouldn't watch it. Secretary of Defense Pete Hegseth's decision to live stream the execution received widespread condemnation from lawmakers in the U.S., from both parties, and from international bodies like the United Nations. The shooter, Nidal Hassan, killed 13 people and wounded more than 30 in Fort Hood, Texas. His execution is scheduled for December 3rd, 17 years to the day since the shooting took place. Deepa Shivaram, NPR News, The White House.
1: President Trump says he has struck a deal for diesel with Russia. He made the announcement on social media as record high fuel prices are linked to his low public approval ratings, disclosed in national polls. The president has ordered a White House hearing next month to consider allegations of mortgage fraud against Federal Reserve Governor Lisa Cook. NPR's Scott Horsley reports critics have dismissed the move as a, quote, kangaroo court.
6: The Supreme Court blocked President Trump's earlier effort to fire Lisa Cook, noting the Fed is supposed to be insulated from political pressure and finding that Trump had not given Cook an opportunity to defend herself. Now the president has set up a committee and ordered a hearing to weigh charges from a Trump loyalist that Cook made false statements on mortgage applications. Cook's lawyers say the Fed official welcomes a chance to clear her name, but add they have grave doubts that the quote-unquote hearing will be legitimate. The top Democrat on the Senate committee that oversees the Fed labeled the hearing a show trial and called it part of a dangerous quest by the president to illegally take over the nation's central bank. Scott Horsley, NPR News, Washington.
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0: For KMXT News, I'm Terry Haynes. The head of NASA visited the Pacific Spaceport Complex, Alaska, on Kodiak Island for the first time in his career this week. KMXT's Davis Hovey tagged along with NASA Administrator Jared Isaacman's entourage and has this story.
2: CEO and President of Alaska Aerospace Corporation, John Oberst, was beaming as he welcomed Isaacman to the spaceport near Narrow Cape on Tuesday.
7: We're just excited that you're here today. We haven't had an NASA administrator visit our site. They've been up to Hope Flat before, but not here. So I really appreciate your time.
2: What are we going to miss? It's been 25 years since NASA launched a rocket from the Kodiak Island spaceport. When the agency put an Athena 1 rocket with four satellites on board into orbit in 2001, that was also the spaceport's first orbital launch, according to NASA. Isaacman did not ask many questions during his afternoon visit to the 3,700-acre state-owned facility, but he did ask about other spaceport users.
7: I mean, I knew some years ago that Astra was spending time up here. Which of the launch providers do you see taking advantage of the facilities? Okay.
2: He also asked about how much more launch capacity the spaceport has. NASA branded Isaacman's first visit to Kodiak as part of its Inspiration Tour around the country to strengthen its partnerships and highlight air and space innovations. The agency is currently focused on returning to the moon, establishing a more permanent presence there with a lunar base, and sending nuclear-powered unmanned vehicles to Mars. Isaacman did not make any commitments or announce any specific projects with the Alaska Aerospace Corporation during his time in Kodiak. But Oberst, however, says he is expecting NASA to return to the spaceport.
8: And I think we are going to see some of NASA initiatives that they bring to Kodiak in the future as well.
2: Either with the agency's own rocket or with a payload on another entity's rocket.
8: NASA is involved with us from a scientific level. We have scientists that came out here about a month ago. And they want to bring missions to Kodiak. When I say that, they want to bring their payloads to Kodiak and launch them on, you know, a rocket launch provider that would launch out of Kodiak.
2: The NASA administrator also visited the University of Alaska Fairbanks and the university's scientific rocket launching facility, Poker Flat Research Range. Reporting in Kodiak, I'm Davis Hovey.
0: The Kodiak Short Trail, the replacement of Sergeant Creek Bridge, and improvements to Chiniak Highway and Passagshack Road are all on Alaska Department of Transportation's draft plan for 2027 through 2030. And the agency has opened up a public comment period for people to give input. KMXT's Catherine Irving reports.
9: The plan, which is called the Statewide Transportation Improvement Program, sets aside more than $2.5 million for designing the Kodiak Short Trail. The idea is to build a bike and walking path spanning roughly 10 miles, from Pier 2 in the city to Bell's Flats. Natura Richardson is the executive director for the Island Trails Network and has done a lot of the work to get the short trail off the ground. She says the project would make travel safer for bikers and walkers in Kodiak who currently have to recreate on the shoulder of the main road, a 55-mile-per-hour highway.
10: We have had two deaths on that highway of non-motorized transportation. One was a cyclist and one was a walker.
9: The short trail would also include connector paths so bikers and pedestrians alike can access places like the Coast Guard Base and Buskin River State Park.
10: Let's pretend you're a Coast Guard family and you live in Nimitz. You cannot send your child to go play with their friend who lives on base without crossing a highway. That physical connection leads to better mental and social and emotional connections throughout the community.
9: Richardson says the idea for the short trail has been kicking around Kodiak for more than a decade, but they started making headway last October when the commissioner of the Alaska Department of Transportation came to visit.
10: And we had many, many members of the public go along the route holding signs, you know, saying Kodiak wants the short trail, we love bicycles or whatnot. And it grabbed the eye of the commissioner.
9: Since then, Richardson says progress has been slow with the state, but she hopes public input during the comment period will give the project another push and get it put on the final plan. As for the other projects on the list, replacing the Sergeant Creek Bridge has been on the borough's radar since at least 2024. According to DOT contractors who surveyed Sergeant Creek and Russian River bridges, both have cracks in their structural supports and are narrower than the road itself, making them both good candidates for being replaced. The area around Sergeant Creek Bridge has also flooded several times over the past few years. The department has set aside around $6.7 million in the draft plan for the Sergeant Creek Bridge. There are also several different sections of the Chiniac Highway resurfacing project in the plan. That includes milepost 19 to 22 in the Middle Bay area, milepost 22 to 25, and milepost 25 to 31 on the west side of Calson Bay. Funding for those repairs is spread out across the next 4 years, with the first pot of nearly $12 million slated to come for the first section next year. Kodiak residents have previously expressed concern about the potholes and other bad conditions on this stretch of the highway. Lastly, there's more than $8 million set aside in the draft plan for resurfacing the entirety of Passaic Road, from the intersection at the Chiniac Highway all the way to the end of the road at the spaceport near Narrow Cape. The public can submit comments on any of these Kodiak projects by going to the Department of Transportation's online portal. Richardson with Island Trails Network says they'll also be setting up booths in the marketplace downtown a couple times this month to help people submit their comments on the go. The comment period closes on October 29th. Reporting in Kodiak, I'm Catherine Irving.
0: Alaska's four candidates for governor offered their visions for how to bolster the state's economy, plan for natural disasters, and support the state's schools during Debate for the State last night, hosted by Alaska Public Media, KTOO, and Alaska's news source. One of the sharpest moments was the back and forth over a question on how the candidates would work with people who disagree with them politically. Jonathan Christ Tompkins, a Democratic former legislator, said compromise was a virtue, and that Republican businesswoman Bernadette Wilson would continue the dysfunction in government that he attributed to incumbent Governor Mike Dunleavy.
11: If you like the last 8 years, you can get four more, and it's a very clear and easy choice on the ballot. But the kind of dysfunction and record-breaking legislatures for most number of vetoes, I don't think Alaskans want any more of that.
0: Wilson said her opponents were more concerned with, quote, singing kumbaya, close quote, than delivering results.
12: You've had bipartisan coalitions in the House and in the Senate. How has that worked for you, Alaska? Are you any better off today than you were 10, 20, or 30 years ago?
0: Republican former Anchorage Mayor Dave Bronson offered a rebuttal to Wilson, saying that state government gridlock has been a major problem.
13: We haven't been going down there and singing kumbaya. That's the point. The governor and the legislature have not been getting along down there. And Jonathan and I, opposite sides of the political spectrum, agree you still need to go down there and work with the other. Everyone's tired of this fighting and this screaming and hollering at each other, as am I.
0: Republican former Attorney General Treg Taylor said he had experience working across the aisle, and pointed to his work with the country's other attorneys general, as well as the state's bipartisan legislature.
14: We successfully passed legislation to hold drug dealers responsible for drug overdose. They now get a sentence of murder, a charge of murder. And it all comes down to treating people with dignity and respect.
0: You can watch or listen to the full debate at alaskapublic.org. Election Day is November 3rd. The top polling Republican in the Alaska governor's race has a history of being sued for not paying bills. That's according to court records and recent reporting on Bernadette Wilson by the Anchorage Daily News. Wilson is a conservative activist and former talk radio host who owns Denali Disposal, an Anchorage-based garbage collection business. She was the first candidate to enter the governor's race and took most of the votes among Republicans in the August primary. Since then, as Anchorage Daily News reporter Iris Samuels told Alaska Public Media's Casey Grove, questions have lingered about Wilson's troubled financial history, starting with problems in paying a mortgage and later her company's bills.
15: The interesting thing is typically when you don't pay a bill and someone calls you out on it, you may be compelled to explain yourself. And you may say, oh, actually, I did try to pay this bill, but I encountered a problem, or I couldn't pay this bill. I promise I'll pay it soon. And with a couple of these lawsuits, including that first one filed in 2019, she just didn't respond. So we don't really have any insight into why she wasn't paying her bills or sort of what her defense is. And then again, she was sued in 2022 by another company that alleged that her company bought petroleum products from this business. but she never paid for those petroleum products. And the lawsuit actually names Denali Disposal, but it also names Bernadette Wilson personally. And eventually, again, there was no response. And again, there was a default judgment. And in that case, Bernadette Wilson's dividend was garnished in order to pay for that.
16: And I guess we haven't heard an explanation of why she wasn't able to pay bills.
15: Yeah, the challenge with Bernadette Wilson is that she has not agreed to any interview with the Anchorage Daily News since I began covering this campaign in earnest. And so it's challenging to know exactly where she's coming from. I think in general, you know, some people are late on payments. I think we've all probably experienced that to some degree. But what we see here is a pretty extensive pattern. You know, it's one thing if you're late on a payment once or twice, but if you've been sued by multiple different separate companies, what that really tells us is that potentially there's some kind of pattern here that is pretty salient information for someone running for governor.
16: But she has made some public statements that at least sort of alluded to this issue in her past. And what did she actually say?
15: Yeah, there have been a bunch of candidate forums in the past few weeks where all of the different candidates in the governor's race have showed up. And one thing that Bernadette Wilson has repeatedly referenced is her business experience. She says, you know, she's the only candidate who's never held public office. And she sees that as an advantage. And as part of that, she touts the fact that she is a businesswoman. She says that she has the experience of having signed both sides of a paycheck. She says that she knows what it's like to hit rock bottom. And that's kind of, I think we can see that in this sort of court record of maybe that's what she's alluding to, but she hasn't said that explicitly.
16: And one of her fellow Republicans in the race, one of the four candidates for governor in this ranked choice world that we live in, is the former Anchorage mayor, Dave Bronson. He did comment on apparently her financial difficulties. What did he say?
15: Yeah, I mean, he said basically it's important for a person running for office to have their financial house in order before seeking to put the state's financial house in order. And I think that it's actually interesting to talk more generally about what candidates are and aren't saying in this governor's race. Under ranked choice voting, the system that we have in place, there's a price to pay for attacking other candidates. In other states, you know, you don't have to look far to see races in which it's all negative and it's all candidates kind of trying to paint the other side as bad in all ways. And what we're seeing in the governor's race is there's a pretty strong disincentive to saying negative things about the other candidates in the race. So we're not seeing a lot of public commentary, negative commentary from one campaign on another. So that's in part why Dave Bronson's comment stood out.
16: So fair to say that you reached out to the Democrat in the race, Jonathan Kreis Tompkins, the third Republican we haven't mentioned yet, Treg Taylor, and they didn't respond or they didn't want to
15: exactly
16: comment.
15: Yeah.
16: And I do want to mention there is a gentleman in Wasilla that has a campaign, has raised money and has run ads against Bernadette Wilson. What's going on there?
15: Yeah, there have been a couple different independent expenditure groups since really before the primary. And these are groups that are not affiliated with any candidate, but they can spend money to sway the election in a direction that they see fit. And so there have been a couple groups that have been running ads or putting websites up with the intention of drawing voters' attention to some of the concerns that they have about Bernadette Wilson. And one of these people did in fact say that one of the concerns he had was with her business record, and not just what the public record shows, but the fact that she hasn't sort of explained it and provided an explanation. And again, there may be a reasonable explanation out there, but if there is, no one's seen it.
17: That was Anchorage Daily News reporter Iris Samuels talking to Alaska Public Media's Casey Grove about her recent story digging into Republican gubernatorial candidate Bernadette Wilson's troubled financial past. Find out more at ADN.com. When visitors come to Southeast Alaska, they often look up for ravens and bald eagles. But there are plenty of other birds to keep an eye out for, As KCAW's Lauren Salemo reports, a birding group in Sitka will spend Sunday mornings this winter strolling through the woods to see what species they can spot.
18: Looks like a little brown, fluffy golf ball.
19: A group of birders are standing still, their eyes fixed on the knotted roots of a spruce tree.
18: It's going to be low to the ground.
19: They're looking for a Pacific wren.
18: They're very small, they're hard to spot, but they make themselves incredibly known by their sound.
19: Chase Coleman is guiding this bird walk through Sitka National Historical Park.
18: Oh, it's right down here. Looks like a little mouse that's just kind of scurrying on the forest floor.
19: Coleman is the research and education coordinator at the Sitka Sound Science Center. Since July, he's been guiding bird walks once a month in partnership with the Park Service. The early morning strolls are a chance for Sitkins to slow down and notice the world around them.
18: When they sing, they really want that prospective mate to hear it and then to hey, choose me. Listen to my song. It's better than everyone else's.
20: So they can go apartment hunting.
18: Exactly. Then they go house shopping.
19: Coleman says the forest is home to so many small birds.
18: I mean, this big spruce tree almost acts as like a huge high-density apartment complex.
19: It's a misty morning. A thick cloak of fog hugs the coastline. But Coleman says the dreary weather might be a good thing for the five birders who woke up early this morning.
18: The visibility gets lower, the weather gets a little dicey. They might have to fly down and make a little pit stop.
19: A group of gulls scatter across a spit that juts out into the ocean. The birders point their binoculars and cameras at the flock of white.
18: They're always looking for their next meal, a carcass that'll wash up.
19: He says gulls are often overlooked, thought of as a snack-centric species, always pecking around for crabs and shellfish. But just like bears or bald eagles, they're a necessary part of Southeast's ecosystem.
18: They're dragging carcasses up to the forest. They're eating it and then defecating. They're doing all these things to help that nutrient cycle happen and occur and help the tongass be what it is.
19: Coleman says gulls are opportunistic creatures, and bald eagles are no different.
18: A lot of times bald eagles are seeing what the gulls are picking at, eating. They're wondering, could that be a meal for me? And if it is, then you'll see them kind of fly right into the flock. That'll flush all the gulls out because they're like, ooh, I cannot compete with that big bald eagle. Okay, let's keep moving down the beach.
19: They walk over barnacle-covered stones, thick clumps of seaweed, and salmon carcasses that lay along the tide line.
21: Chase, what kind of bird is that?
18: Oh my gosh, it's a deer.
19: A black-tailed deer hides in the thick brush, munching on dried-out fireweed. Also hiding in the thicket is a song sparrow, a small bird just a few inches tall.
18: It's saying, hey, by the way, this is kind of where I live. This is where I get my food. Don't come any closer to me because if you do, I'm going to fly away.
19: Coleman leads the crew up into the woods.
18: I almost feel like we're like walking into like a big like football stadium or something.
19: As they move toward the river, the excitement and volume of the gulls feasting on the salmon run grows. Costaheen moves swiftly with all the recent rain. Birds fly upstream, plop down on the water, and float downriver with their fish before circling back again. The birders soak up the sights and sounds of the gulls before taking the trail back into the forest. But before they head home for the day, the group stops to check out one more spruce tree next to the parking lot.
18: Oh, so that was a wren. And then that little toot-toot, that was a chickadee. And now this little, like, kind of more aggressive, louder sound, that t-t-t-t, that's the wren.
19: Coleman says you don't need a background in ornithology to identify birds. He says there's a lot to learn from books or neighbors about the birds in Sitka's skies and forest floors.
18: It's about us going out and you know, finding pleasure in these kind of more mundane, maybe overlooked things. And if you have that mindset, it makes going outside a lot more fun.
19: With walks scheduled for the first Sunday of every month, the group is excited to see what birds will flock to the tongass as winter approaches. In Sitka, I'm Lauren Salemo.
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17: Good afternoon and welcome to your Island Messenger for Friday. It is the 9th day of October, the year 2026. The sun rose at 8:31 this morning. It will set again at 7:20, giving us 10 hours and 49 minutes of precious daylight, a loss of 4 minutes and 55 seconds compared to yesterday. Our record high temperature for this date was 60 degrees, set in 1938, then again in 1978,
0: And our record low is 25, set in 2007 and then again in 2014. It is currently 50 degrees in Kodiak with mostly cloudy skies, light southeast winds, and 10 miles of visibility at the airport. The Weather Service is calling for mostly cloudy skies to become completely cloudy overnight. Look for a chance of rain in the afternoon till 4 p.m. or so. High temperature near 50, we are there. South winds 10 to 15, gusting to 25 or 30. That's going to be the case overnight tonight and tomorrow, too. Look for south winds to continue and gusting as high as 30. For tonight, look for a chance of rain after 7 p.m., cloudy skies, overnight low about 45. For tomorrow, they're expecting rain sometime before 4 p.m., south winds again to 30, high near 51 tomorrow. And for Sunday, look for mostly sunny skies. For Monday, mostly sunny with a chance of rain, and mostly sunny on Tuesday as well. Look for the rain to begin Wednesday night. Looking at our local tides, we have an incoming tide. Our next high tide will be at 1:51 this afternoon and be 9.2 feet, followed by a low tide at 8:07 p.m. of minus 2/10. Over on the west side, your next high tide will happen at 2:24 this afternoon and be 15.3 feet in Larsen Bay, followed by a low tide at 8:45 p.m. of minus 9/10. Mariners, beware. We have a small craft advisory for Saturday for Marmot Island to Sitkanak out to 15 nautical miles. South 25 today and tonight with 7-foot seas building to 8 feet tonight. South 25 tomorrow with 10-foot seas. Over in the Shelikof Strait, small craft advisory through Saturday. South 30 for today and tonight in the Shelikof. 7-foot seas building to 8 feet tonight. For tomorrow, look for south winds to 25 knots and 6-foot seas, subsiding to 4 feet tomorrow afternoon. And for Sunday in the Shelikof, southwest 15, seas to 4 feet. Just outside of the city of Kodiak and Chiniak Bay, small craft advisory for tonight and tomorrow. South 20 becoming south 25 tonight, 3-foot seas building to 4 feet tonight. South 25 tomorrow with 4-foot seas building to 7 feet in the afternoon. And for Saturday night in Chiniak Bay, southwest 20 and seas coming down to 3 feet. Well, we will be doing some major technical work here at the radio station beginning tomorrow. And that means our live programming will not be on the air. However, we will be rebroadcasting on this same channel, KUCB in Unalaska. And because they are good neighbors, they will also be rebroadcasting our local news stories as well as the KMXT community calendar. So you'll still hear important Kodiak information mixed in with programming from another great Alaska public radio station in Dutch Harbor. That work is expected to go from Saturday through Wednesday, but we'll see how that schedule works out. Also, today's the day the Kodiak Bears football team is hosting a playoff game today. That begins at 3 p.m. at the Joe Floyd Track and Field. The winner goes to the state championship. That's a big deal for all the football players and coaches and parents and everyone who helped out the team. They've been very successful. So everyone show up if you can. 3 o'clock today at the Joe Floyd Track and Field. And they even have called on businesses to close and come watch the football game. Not the brewery. Jenny Stevens passed away on Sunday, October 4th, at her home in Kodiak. Her celebration of life will be held Tuesday, October 13th, at 3 p.m. at the St. James the Fisherman Church. Light refreshments immediately following upstairs at the Kodiak Marketplace. Again, that's next Tuesday, October 3rd, 3 p.m. at the St. James the Fisherman's Church. Celebration of life for Jenny Stevens. The Kodiak National Wildlife Refuge is celebrating World Migratory Bird Day on Saturday. That's tomorrow, 12 to 4 p.m. at their downtown location. Families are welcome. Come down to build a bird feeder with a Kodiak Audubon and take home an activity kit, courtesy of the Wildlife Refuge. Fun for the whole family. 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
1: Welcome to Bonjour Chanson. A diverse cohort of artists keeps French chanson fresh, lively and faithful to its stellar tradition. We bring the best of their work. No knowledge of French is required to enjoy the show. My name is Charles Spira, and I'll be your host. You heard an excerpt from Words of One Day by Helen Juren. More about this artist at the end of the show when we'll listen to the entire song. The artist Thibert, real name Alain Rocher, grew up in Saint-Étienne in the southeast of France. Once, when he was sick as a little boy, his parents left him in the care of his grandparents. His grandfather, wanting to entertain him, took an old mandolin out of storage and improvised a pick out of a tooth from a broken comb. Thibert was transfixed. Music would be his future. In 1994, Thibert found a national audience at the Printemps de Bourges festival with his group Basta. In 1996, he went solo. He has spent much time working in Canada. He has great affection for the minority of French-speaking Canadians who live in Acadia and their struggle over generations to preserve their francophone culture. We listen to You Are at Home from 2020 with his words and music. It was dedicated to a friend struggling with health issues. Come on in, push the door. It is never locked. Drop your bag wherever you want. You are at home in my place. It is not very large, but you can see the sky and the sea. There are books, toys, and things to eat. When I'm here, sit down. I'll fill up our glasses.

0: Tu es chez toi by Tibert. The Parisian artist Simone, real name Léa Simoncini, who attended theater school as a child, started to learn the piano in 2016 at age 19. After meeting the tenor and singing teacher Fabrice Mantegna, she started to sing with Fabrice as her artistic director and manager. A congenital malformation of Simone's vocal cords gives her voice a distinctive quality and timbre. In 2019, she reached the semi-finals of the televised contest Destination Eurovision. But the artist Bilal Hassani, who placed first, went on to represent France in the actual contest that year. She interprets Rue Vivienne, about Paris under the occupation, from her first album, published in 2020. Fabrice Mantegna composed the music and collaborated with Katie Brightman on the lyrics. A rendezvous at the Gardens of the Tuileries, a stormy night, an evening of longing, a star prominent on our coats, caressing the hope of living at least until tomorrow, never to be put on a train, that nothing may ever separate us. It was July 42. We walk on Rue Vivienne. Your hand holds mine. July 42. We both danced in love.
1: Rendez-vous au jardin des Tuileries.

0: dans tes bras. 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
1: Rue Vivienne by Simone. The Parisian Aubry Lemaire has two personas. While he was working for the magazine The Student, he published books on vocational guidance. Today, he is a teacher of history and geography in a lycée in the city of Tours. His other persona has been a songwriter for many years. It did not occur to him to record his songs until 2008, when he published his first album. We listen to Clémentine with his words and music from his second album, published in 2017. At a supermarket stand for young vegetables, you had a scoop meeting her. Not far from the vegetables, oranges and mandarins, she sells citrus fruits, Clémentine, and with her name constantly on your lips, your roommate has begged for mercy. She is charming, she is so succulent, she is generous. She

0: Clémentine.
1: Clémentine by Aubry Lemaire. Marie Cherrier, born in Anzin, about 100 miles south of Paris, was 7 when she received her first piano lesson. But she gave it up 3 years later because of problems with music theory. When she was 17, her father presented her with a guitar, and Marie took to it right away. As a senior in the lycée, she put 2 poems from a classmate to music. While attending the songwriting workshop, The Encounters of Astaphor, a music producer offered her to record her first album. She was only 19. She performed in numerous bars in Blois, a town near Anzin, and opened for a number of artists, among them The Wriggles. In 2019, she published and produced an ambitious musical tale, The Slums of Paris, inspired by a novel of the 19th century writer and singer Aristide Bruand. She interprets, "Teach me how to laugh about it," with her words and music from her second album, published in 2008. "You should teach me how to laugh about it, now that you have departed for up there. And there is nothing more beautiful, and I know that you do not suffer any longer. But you have to teach me to laugh about it. I look at the sky from the earth, and there is always a bitter taste. So many more things."

Prends-moi à en rire by Marie Cherrier. Sylvain Casalbou, who calls Toulouse home, could by his own admission not live without music. He dabbled in playing the guitar since adolescence, but had never performed in public. His attendance at a concert by Francis Cabrel was a revelation when he discovered how simple texts could conjure a world of complex emotions. He was inspired to write his first song while at the bedside of his uncle, a Holocaust survivor, seeing a fading number tattooed on his arm. He sent the song to Simone Weil, who responded with an appreciative note. This was the beginning of his career. We listen to I Have Seen from 2021 with his words and music. I have seen the flutter of lace, wooden swords in combat, pieces of chalk for hopscotch, fingers pushing blue marbles, balloons that pop, pirate outfits, wide eyes and sobs from Superman or Zorro. Under the stylus of my turntable, a record sits idle. I still dance to the tune of that vinyl.

J'ai vu by Sylvain Casalbo. The Parisian artist Helen Juren, whose family hails from the Czech Republic, treasures the expression of human emotions in the music of many cultures. She sings in French, but also in other languages, some of which she cannot speak. She has the lyrics translated for her. She is also a songwriter. Her songs, just like her personality, are full of life with a touch of mischief, warm and engaging. She interprets Words of One Day with her words and music. We cuddle for real, even if we love for the wrong reason. The pleasure is always the real thing, even if there are shortcomings. Even as you say, that feels good. My body exists for someone. Caresses and sweet nothings. Your skin, your belly, the way you taste, the small of your back. You see, words of love, I do not swear them for eternity. I prefer telling you words of one day, in a single breath, or over an entire night.

0: With Les mots d'un jour by Helen Durrant, our program comes to an end. Bonjour Chanson is recorded in Baltimore, Maryland. My name is Charles Spira. Prior episodes can be streamed on the Facebook page French Language Popular Music for English Speakers. But please, tune in to the next episode on your radio.
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0: Courtney Howard says Alabama Shake's new album, their first in over a decade, was spurred by a surprise reunion show in 2024, where they felt the magic of playing their old songs together again.
1: It was definitely like riding a bike. First things first, you got to get on the bike, find your balance, and then things start coming back to you. And I think it was a lot like that.
0: Coming up, Alabama Shakes discuss how that reunion rekindled their chemistry and inspired them to make their new record, I Must Be Dreaming. And guitarist Heath Fogg shares their mission with their new music.
2: If we can give people hope in any way, I think that's something that I would be really proud of.
0: Alabama Shakes, today. I'm Raina Duris. This is World Cafe.

So happy to be here with you today on World Cafe. I hope you are having a good one. I'm Raina Duris with a big conversation from Alabama Shakes coming up in just a little bit. I'm going to warm you up for that with songs from a few of the artists Alabama Shakes front person Brittany Howard has shouted out as influences of hers over the years. We're going to start with a cover of Led Zeppelin by Alabama Shakes themselves. They performed this when they visited the cafe back in 2012, but this recording did not air in the original broadcast of that interview, so it's a rare one. Here it is, Alabama Shakes, How Many More Times, covering Led Zeppelin on World Cafe.

Prince, When You Were Mine. Before that, Nina Simone, Sea Lion Woman, and Alabama Shakes covering Led Zeppelin. How many more times? Live for the World Cafe back there. Prince, Nina Simone, Led Zeppelin, all artists Brittany Howard of Alabama Shakes has noted as influences for her. You'll hear a brand new conversation with Alabama Shakes just a minute away here on World Cafe.

Hey, this is World Cafe. I'm Marina Duras. Is there a group of friends in your life where you know them so well that you can go long spans of time without seeing each other or talking, but when you do get together, you just fall right back into it? That's kind of how it felt for Alabama Shakes. Coming up, I'll be talking to Alabama Shakes front person Brittany Howard, guitarist Heath Fogg, and bassist Zach Cockrell about how they reunited to make their first new album together in 11 years called I Must Be Dreaming. They'll talk about the initial spark that got them back into the studio, about how things have changed since their last album, Sound and Color, in 2015, and how things have also kind of stayed the same. First, play you one of the new songs from I Must Be Dreaming. Here's Alabama Shakes, Tea Time on World Cafe.

0: That is the opening track to Alabama Shake's new album, I Must Be Dreaming. On World Cafe, I'm Rena Duris, joined by Alabama Shake's Brittany Howard, Heath Fogg, and Zach Cockrell today. Welcome back to the World Cafe, guys.
1: Thank you for having us.
0: It's been a long time since you were here. I think the last time you were all here was 2012 on World Cafe. So great to have you back. Excited to talk to you about everything that's going on. But I wanted to start with Tea Time because not only does it open the album, but also I've heard, Brittany, that it's one of your favorite songs on the record. And I wanted to ask you, what about that song is so special to you?
2: Oh, I think there's several things that are special to me about that song. I think just how it came about was really, magical to me. We had Paul Horton come in and do a key part, like flute pads, and it turned into this like medieval sounding song. And I was like, oh, that kind of feels like, you know, what we're going through now as a society, like the haves and have nots and people wanting more, but kind of treated like serfs. And I was like, I actually have a lot to say about that. And it kind of connected this idea that rings true throughout time, which is just about creating a place of peace within yourself so you can, outside of yourself, have space to create and to commune and, hopefully to build a better day. And I think the rising of the melody really connects somewhere deep in me, maybe to my soul, that feels so true. And there's just a purity to it that, I'm really proud of.
0: Let's talk about beginning again, because this reunion sort of started taking shape, I guess, in 2024 when you did what was supposed to be a one-off benefit show at a brewery in Tuscaloosa. Brittany, you got the original call to play the show, is that right? And then you brought the whole band in. Could you tell us about bringing them into it?
2: Well, yeah, we had this buddy, and he lives in Tuscaloosa. He owns a brewery, and COVID hit the brewery really hard, as it did many businesses. And he basically was like, yeah, I'm going to have a fundraiser. I'd love if you come play. And this fellow was particularly important to all of us, especially when we started as a band. One of the first places we could play our original music was down in Tuscaloosa. And he was just one of those guys that was in the music scene and made sure everybody felt welcome in town and took care of us. And of course, when I got that call, I was like, yeah, absolutely. But he means a lot to these guys too. And so I was like, hey, y'all want to go help? And we're like, yeah. And we kind of set it up like a surprise.
0: Yeah, how did you surprise everyone?
3: So, I mean, it was billed as Britney's thing. So, you know, as far as we knew, everyone, for the most part, was just expecting Brit, except there was a full stage of gear out there. She was supposed to be playing acoustic, but we had drums and amps and everything else. So I don't know how much of a secret it was to Bo, who was the guy, but I don't know, Britt came out and played a few songs, and then she said, oh wait, I forgot something, and then ran off stage, and then the plan was for all of us to come back when she walked out on stage, and it was really special. It was very fun.
0: When you actually went back and started revisiting those Alabama Shake songs together for the first time in a long time, what did you maybe notice about them? Because you haven't played them together in a while. And then you had to go back and start playing them again. What was it like going back to them?
2: I think one thing I noticed was, you know, I haven't played those songs in so long, what a peculiar guitar player I was.
0: Really?
2: Yeah, I was like, I don't know why I did it this way. Or, you know what I mean? Yeah. I don't know why I played in this position and only half the chord. But it makes sense when we started playing together that Heath is playing the other half of the chord. I'm filling in the top harmonics. It all kind of made sense when we got together and heard ourselves back. But, I mean, it was definitely like riding a bike. First things first, you got to get on the bike, find your balance, and then things start coming back to you. And I think it was a lot like that.
0: There was something that you said in an interview, Brittany. You said, it felt great, especially to do songs like Hold On Again, but it feels different playing them in this time period that we're in. Why does it feel different? What feels different about it?
2: Well, I feel like when I wrote the lyrics to that song, I was singing Hold On, and it was kind of about holding on to oneself so that, you know, maybe you didn't like the job you were at, or maybe you didn't like the position you were in life. I was kind of coming from a position of that, like just hang on and wait until, you know, you see a better day. But I feel like now that I'm older and wiser and I've had more experience in life, I feel like it means something maybe a little deeper, similar. But I feel like the older I get, the more I think about more people. Not just like myself, like, oh, you know, I'm young and I hope I can make it one day. It was more just like, I hope us as a people, as a society, as a generation, I hope that we can improve the world enough that we can all get to experience a better day and we all get to dream again, you know, kind of like that. That's kind of what it means to me nowadays.
0: Yeah. I'm going to play a bit of Hold On. This is Alabama Shakes on World Cup.

0: That's Hold On from Alabama Shake's debut album, Boys and Girls. It's World Cafe. I'm Marina Duras here with Brittany Heath and Zach from the band. So you have this, you play this benefit show. You guys go on a reunion tour. At what point after you started playing together again did you realize, okay, wait, we're making an actual album here?
1: I don't know. The timeline's a little hazy now, if I'm being honest. It almost seemed like it started happening at the same time. You know, we kind of planned this tour. And then we thought, well, if we're going to do a tour, maybe we should have some new music. Maybe a song or two or EP or whatever. And once we were in the studio, it didn't seem like it took very long to the point we started thinking about making a record.
0: Yeah. And Zach, it was a lot of your demos that you all used as a jumping off point this time. How long had you been working on these demos?
2: I mean, it's been over a couple years, probably, just things I would do for fun, really, not yeah. really anything in mind. And then, yeah, just anytime we get stuck, just pull up something and see if it sparked an idea or whatever. So
0: they weren't like intended to be Alabama Shake
2: no.
0: songs when you were first working on them?
2: No. It ended up coming in handy, but no, it was just kind of just something to do.
0: Yeah.
2: You know?
0: Yeah. Just keep a whole bunch of emergency demos in case you need them.
2: Yeah, I guess so.
0: In the past, this was a little bit different than how it used to work or how it had worked before. I know, Brittany, often you would bring in a lot of the ideas or blueprints for songs. How did it feel letting somebody else kind of lead the way?
3: Oh, really good. Yeah, it felt great because, well, I didn't know what to do. And that is kind of like a fun feeling. It's like a challenge, like, oh, this didn't come from my head, you know? And that's kind of a fun place to journey together, to figure out how to put all of ourselves together. I don't know, I think it was like really, really fun.
0: I feel like it would be really freeing in a way. Like you just get to try stuff.
3: Yeah, it was freeing. And it was also like, it was like a challenging because I was like, oh, I've never sang on a song like this before. I don't know where to come from. And that was cool. It put me in a position of like, I have to explore to figure out how to do this.
0: Yeah. I know when we talked last about your solo album, What Now, we talked about you hitting stuff with a PVC pipe or like playing a garbage can with a bag in it. And you were talking about how it felt so spontaneous and it felt so, again, free. What do you think you have taken from those experiences of working on those solo records back into the process of doing an Alabama Shakes record?
3: I feel like every time I walk into the studio, I really don't know what's about to happen. And I think that can be a potentially scary and anxiety-ridden situation to be in. But I feel like doing those kind of just, you know, taught me through experience. Like, you know, you're gonna figure something out. Then, you know, don't give up. Keep pushing through it. Something's going to come out the other side. And I think it was just that confidence that experience brings, yeah.
0: I want to play the song Time next because I think it kind of gets that idea of coming in, not knowing exactly what you're going to get and coming out with something really cool. Take us into the room and talk about recording Time.
3: We had so much of the song, like the idea. And then I feel like the other half, we just didn't know.
1: It was the three of us and Noah Bond, just in a live room, kind of similar to this actually, and just working through the song, filling it out. And then, you know, we would try different things at the end, different segues into like some sort of outro section. And then at some point we were like, let's just vamp on it and see what happens. And then it turned out to be like a jam that we don't normally put stuff like that on a record, but felt really fun in the moment and glad we kept it.
0: Let's listen to it. This is Alabama Shakes with Time on World Cafe.

Alabama Shakes with Time. That's a song from their first album together in more than a decade. After a quick break, they will talk about keeping their new music fresh, but still distinctly them. That's next on World Cafe.

0: Welcome back to World Cafe. I'm Raina Duris. Alabama Shake's new album, I Must Be Dreaming, is their first together since 2015. Today, the band is here with me to talk about it. I'm joined by Brittany Howard, Heath Fogg, and Zach Cockrell. When you're coming back to a band for the first time after so long, and this band that had great success, what kind of conversations are you having about who you are now versus who you were then? How do you make sure that you're making something that is new, but is still rooted in that band and that feeling?
1: I think that we just kind of do like we always do, what we've always done, which is just like what you've been listening to. And then we listen to that. And it's like, oh, that kind of reminds me of this. What have you been listening to? I think just having that curiosity about what we've been listening to, what we're inspired by. I think we always start there, and that's how we started this time too. And I think when we get into it and we all try to meet each other, I feel like that's kind of where any newness shows up. Because, you know, we've all been progressing as people and as musicians all along the way this whole time. So I feel like when we got back together, it was just kind of that same curiosity between each other.
0: I have read that when you guys started writing the songs on this album, that you weren't really feeling like writing. And so I'm wondering why you were drawn to music to calm you down at that point.
1: Oh my goodness. I think there's just a lot going on, period, in my life, in the world. I think there's just like so much going on. I felt like I didn't need any like lyrics to steer me how to feel. I think I was just like, I just need like spirit music, meditation music to kind of chill out. And I think when it came to writing songs again, it was almost like, I don't know. It's like, you know, when you have like a bunch of laundry in the corner and you don't want to fold it. It's kind of like that. It's like the next step. You got to take the step near the laundry chair and pick up a shirt and start folding it. It was kind of like, I don't want to look at these feelings. I don't want to look at these emotions. I don't want to look at these fears. I don't want to look at any of this stuff. I'm just trying to chill. And I feel like that's kind of what I meant by that. It's just like, okay, like, I got to get in this mindset to be creative and push through all the laundry.
0: Yeah. I'm Raina Duris, right now joined by Brittany, Heath, and Zach of Alabama Shakes. They have a new album called I Must Be Dreaming. We're going to hear the song American Dream next. And it began, as several of the songs on the album did, as a demo from Zach. Zach, could you tell us a little bit about the original demo version?
2: I think it was pretty similar to what we ended up with. I just remember doing it one day and I sent it to her, and I think within like a couple hours she sent back pretty well the vocal that's on the record, I think, if I remember right. It's been a long time, but does that sound right?
1: You sent it to me as I was pulling in my driveway, and I was like, oh, I love the bass line, I love the mood. So it was like one of those things where I was just like, oh, I know what to do, you know.
0: Yeah. Yeah. I'm glad that you brought that up, because my next question was to you and Heath, what were the feelings that you got listening to this demo?
3: What I heard was like well-arranged, moving piece of music. You know, by the time I heard it, it felt like almost a complete picture. So when to recreate it in the studio, it was just like bringing energy to it, you know, make it expressive, but the bones of the song were there.
0: Mm-hmm. And when it came to writing the lyrics, Brittany, obviously the lyrics to this song, they're topical, they're powerful. Why do you think this music brought that out for you?
1: To me, the music felt kind of like dank, dark, kind of like, I don't know, how do I say this? Swampy,
0: yeah.
1: And I was like, I don't know, it hit me in the feels, because I was like, I'm feeling kind of swampy and confused myself right now. And it was kind of about the state of society and kind of talking about the same problems that's really kind of pestered us as a country for decades. And when you say that, decades, like, it makes you feel a certain type of way. Like, why can't we answer these questions? Why can't we resolve these issues? And it just hit me in a certain way that day, and I was mad about some stuff. And so when I heard the bass line and when I felt how emotional the track felt to me, I was just like, I just knew what I wanted to talk about.
0: Well, let's take a listen to American Dream from Alabama Shakes on World Cafe.

0: On World Cafe, I'm Rena Durris, joined by Brittany Howard, Heath Fogg, and Zach Cockrell of Alabama Shakes, talking about their new album, I Must Be Dreaming. That song that we just heard, American Dream, contains the line that became the title of the album, I Must Be Dreaming. Could you tell me about that lyric and why it felt like the right phrase to encapsulate or represent the whole record?
1: I mean, to me, I guess it has a double meaning. I must be dreaming because I'm looking out at the world we're living in, and I'm like, wow, look at these problems we got, and look at everything that's going on. It feels so unprecedented, and it feels scary. It feels big, and sometimes make you feel a little powerless. And you're just like, I can't believe the world I woke up in today, you know? And then on the other side, it's like, I count my blessings. I'm grateful for what I do have and what I am in control of. And as small as simple little things, like one of the flowers you planted has its first bloom and a butterfly is sitting on the petal, you know, something so tiny, so small, making someone laugh, making someone smile, seeing people help each other. And those things are all so beautiful, and you can bask and say like, wow, I must be dreaming. This is a beautiful place to live in. So it's kind of like a double meaning. And I feel like the content inside of that reflects that. You know, I have some beautiful love songs I've written, and I've also penned some songs that are very angry, and I've also penned some songs that are very hopeful.
0: Yeah. Heath, Zach, what does the idea of dreaming, when it comes to this album, like, how do you think about that and how it ties into the music you've made here?
2: I think what Britt was saying, like, in dark, there's light. In light, there's dark. You know, in a dream, like in a real dream when you're asleep, it's these little moments, you know, these short stories. Nothing lasts forever, you know, whether that's good or bad. So it's like, live in the moment. And, you know, I'm optimistic on most things in life, but it's like, always hopeful, you know, always dreaming. It's a lot of meanings in it, I think. But the double meaning is definitely a part of it.
3: Any dream is like a little spooky or a little sweet or whatever, you know. It's I haven't thought too much about it, but proud to get it out under any title.
0: Well, you know, the first time I listened to it, like laying on my couch with headphones on, sun was coming through the window, and I found at times that it was kind of like hypnotic, that there's a sort of psychedelic trippiness to a lot of the production, to a lot of the beats that you're using. And I know that they did start a lot of them as demos, but obviously the way that the finished product came out, it's very cohesive. How were you thinking about the atmosphere that you were trying to create when you were putting this together?
1: I think landscape's always important to us when it comes to music. Some things are better said simply, and are more powerful that way. And sometimes you want to create an entire environment so that whatever lyrically I'm talking about, the landscape matches it, and you can kind of put someone in that small little world, which is one of the songs.
0: I'm Rena Durris, right now joined by Brittany, Heath, and Zach of Alabama Shakes. They have a new album called I Must Be Dreaming. We're going to circle back a little bit to the idea of America and where we're at right now, because I want to end today with the song I Feel Hope Coming. And Heath, you've said that it came from such a joyful moment of collaboration, and this song exemplifies everything I love about this band being reborn. How so?
2: I think we all need hope, you know? It's something we all look for all the time. You know, it's like, if we can give people hope in any way, I think that's something that I would be really proud of, you know? And it's like, that maybe it means different things to different people, but that song does give me hope. Like, as soon as Britt started singing it, I felt that. Like, to me, that word is like a catalyst for everything that comes after it, you know? And I think sometimes it starts by just saying it out loud.
0: What gives you hope right now?
1: I think people doing things for each other just out of the kindness of their own heart. I think getting out of this individualist mindset and just wanting to be good to each other, and not just like lip service, but actually taking action to do things for each other.

0: being fed up with what is, what's been going on, kind of seeing things for what they are. And I think, first off, hearing people use their voice, seeing people teach each other, seeing people come together around a commonality of everyone getting some of the pie, you know what I'm saying? And everyone being able to progress and have this pursuit of happiness and seeing people protect one another. That's what this song is about.
1: I feel hope coming. Alabama Shakes on World Cafe.

I Feel Hope Coming from Alabama Shakes. That is from their new album, I Must Be Dreaming. I've been talking to Brittany Howard, Heath Fogg, and Zach Cockrell about that record today. Thank you guys for being here and for doing

0: We're part to create that community and bring people together and for music and to enjoy music and experience it together. It means a lot. We're so happy to have you back.
1: Thank you. Oh, yeah. Thank you so much for having us.
2: So great to have Alabama Shakes back. And you can watch that session online at worldcafe.org and on our YouTube, youtube.com/worldcafe. Thanks again to Alabama Shakes and to World Cafe producer Miguel Perez for his work on that session. 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We produce it at WXPN at the University of Pennsylvania in Philadelphia. I'm Raina Duris. 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
4: 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Well, look for mostly cloudy skies to continue for the rest of the day, becoming completely cloudy overnight tonight, with rain possible until 4 p.m. and then a chance of rain after 7 p.m. tonight. South winds 15 to 20, gusting to 30 today, and south winds to 20, gusting to 30 tonight as well. Gusting to 30 as well tomorrow. Mariners, here's your forecast for Chiniac Bay. South 20 and 3-foot seas, becoming south 25 with 4-foot seas tonight. South 25 with seas building to 7 feet tomorrow afternoon.
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2: You're hearing the title track to Selena's album, Dreaming of You. It was released in 1995, just months after her tragic death at 23 years old. In her short life, Selena became a massive star and an icon for Tejano music, starting from when she came up in the Tejano music scene with her family band, Selena y Los Dinos.
6: So when Selena y Los Dinos debuted, she sort of felt like the anointed one.
2: That's World Cafe producer Miguel Perez. Every week for Hispanic Heritage Month, he's been joining me for our series Before the Breakthrough, charting a Latin American star's journey before their big mainstream hit. For our final installment, Miguel tells Selena's story, and he talks about her legacy.
6: She endures because of how heartbreaking it was for her community, not just fans of Tejano music, but for Chicanos in the U.S. who saw this star and saw the potential that she had.
2: Selena, on Before the Breakthrough today. I'm Raina Duris. This is World Cafe. Before you get into that, some music from Derek and the Dominoes. This is Bell Bottom Blues.

You're listening to The World Cafe. I'm Raina Duris, joined by World Cafe producer Miguel Perez. And today we are closing out our Hispanic Heritage Month series, Before the Breakthrough. We spent the month looking at the records that came before a Latin American artist's big breakthrough. We've talked about Shakira, Daddy Yankee, and last week, Los Lobos. Today, we are talking about the queen of Tejano music, Selena.

0: That's the title track from Selena's album, Dreaming of You. Miguel, this story is different from the others we've covered this month. Tell us why.
1: Well, because Selena never lived to see her own breakthrough. She was fatally shot, murdered in March of 1995. She was just 23 years old. And this album and this song, Dreaming of You, came out 4 months later. It debuted at number one on the Billboard 200. It's still one of the only mostly Spanish language albums to ever do that. And, you know, since that time, the album's gone like 62 times platinum. It's like still the best selling Latin album in U.S. history. So it just left like a massive impact.
0: Could you tell us more about who Selena was before her passing?
1: Yeah, she was born Selena Quintanilla in 1971 in Lake Jackson, Texas. And her father had been a musician himself. And when he noticed his daughter had perfect pitch when she was like 6 years old, he started building a family band around her. So Selena started singing at her family's restaurant to entertain customers. And here's like the wild part to me. She was singing in Spanish for mostly Tejano audiences in Texas before she could actually speak Spanish. Fluently. Yeah, she was learning through song and performance. And when the restaurant went under in the 80s, the Quintanilla family moved to Corpus Christi, where the family band started performing at weddings and quinceañeras, county fairs, wherever they could get Selena booked.
0: Okay, and so this song that we're going to hear, it's from them?
1: Yes, so this song is called Muñequito de Trapo. It's a very early track from Selena y Los Dinos. Take a listen.

0: That's Selena y Los Tinos, the family band from 1987. And Selena was still a teenager there. World Cafe producer Miguel Perez is with me closing out our Hispanic Heritage Month series. I'm Rena Duris. So how did Selena, this teenager singing at weddings, become a star?
1: This is really a case of the stars aligning. So at the time, Tejano music, which is this fusion of Mexican and American musical traditions that originated around the U.S.-Texas border, was seeing a surge in popularity. This is around like the 80s. And it was also beginning to appeal to like country and rock fans in Texas and a little bit beyond that as well. So when Selena y Los Dinos debuted, she sort of felt like the anointed one.
0: Okay.
1: You know, that this like figure who had so much potential and who just this figure who had
0: who
1: so
0: emerged,
1: much potential.
0: Like at the right time with the right talent.
1: Exactly. She very early on won Female Vocalist of the Year at the Tejano Music Awards around like 1987. She was just 15 years old, still a teenager. And then she kept on winning that award for like consecutive years afterwards. At this point, label executives are also starting to pay attention, seeing incredible star potential in young Selena, and she became the very first artist on the newly formed EMI Latin label. And then in 1992, she released one of her signature songs. It's called Como la Flor, and this is still one of the most important, I think, songs recorded by a Mexican-American artist.

0: Como la Flor from Selena, released in 1992. World Cafe producer Miguel Perez is with me, walking us through the records that came before Selena's breakthrough. It's the final installment of our four-part series this Hispanic Heritage Month on World Cafe. Miguel, at this point, Selena is becoming a star. Just how big of a star?
1: I mean, Como la Flor and the album Entre a Mi Mundo really put her on the map. You know, critics are paying attention now. Audiences outside of the Tejano genre are beginning to pay attention. And she's also starting to get attention in Mexico. You know, unlike some of the other artists that we've talked about, Selena's sort of working in the opposite direction. She started out in the U.S., and as her popularity is growing, she's getting more recognition in Latin America. And so around this time, 1994, she releases an even bigger album. It's called Amor Prohibido, and it produced like four number one hits on the Latin charts, and she was just at this point breaking attendance records at her concerts in Texas and at festivals. I mean, it just, yeah, the star just keeps growing at this point.

0: You just heard Amor Prohibido from Selena, 1994. And around that time, she is filling arenas. And most of America still has no idea who Selena is.
1: Exactly. She's seeing this massive success in the Latin market and the Tejano genre. But at this point, still kind of anonymous for like the broader U.S. mainstream. So her label wanted to fix that. And they started sessions for her first English language crossover album in December of 1994. And at this point, she even had a small film role, which I learned doing research for this, in a Marlon Brando movie called Don Juan de Marco. And it's just like a cameo, but she's singing as a mariachi performer. So, you know, a toe in the door of Hollywood. Like, you can tell that her label is banking on this artist.
0: Yeah, so it's all looking extremely promising. And then tragically, everything changes.
1: Yeah. In March of 1995, she was shot and killed by Yolanda Saldivar, who was the president of her fan club and the manager of her clothing boutiques, during a meeting over allegations of embezzlement. And Selena was only 23 years old. And a few months after that, her label ended up releasing Dreaming of You, the album, built from those unfinished sessions that we were talking about, mixing her new English language material with some of her big Spanish language hits.
0: Yeah, and like you said at the beginning, Selena is still a beloved artist. Could you tell us about her legacy after her passing?
1: Her legacy has grown to almost like mythic, cult-like proportions at this point. You know, for one, I think immediately after her death, it was also sort of the death of Tejano music. Like, the genre was not able to bounce back in a significant way after Selena passed away. I think there are also so many other factors at play contributing to this, you know, enduring legacy, 30 plus years later. Of course, there's like the morbid fascination of wondering, you know, what might have happened, you know, with this young artist whose life was cut short. But I think the strength of her legacy also has to do with the film that came out in the 90s, in the late 90s, the biopic on her life that came out in 1997, where she's played by a then unknown Jennifer Lopez. I grew up watching that movie.
0: I can picture the cover right now. Like, you just say her name and I see the cover of that movie.
1: Yes, and same. And it just became sort of iconography, I think. And on top of that, you know, I grew up in Texas, where Selena's legacy, I think, is especially like present. You'll see her on murals, and, you know, her life and her music is still like continuously and constantly celebrated. So I think she endures because of how heartbreaking it was for her community, you know, not just fans of Tejano music, but for Chicanos in the U.S. who like saw this like star and saw the potential that she had. You know, we'll always wonder like, what if? But I think the music that we do have speaks for itself.
0: What song are you going to finish us off with today?
1: I'm going to round things out with I Could Fall in Love. It's from Dreaming of You.

0: Selena, I Could Fall in Love. World Cafe producer Miguel Perez has been with me today and every week for our Hispanic Heritage Month series before the breakthrough. We're closing it out, looking at Selena's career. Thank you so much for all of this, Miguel. It's been really, really fun and really interesting.
1: Thank you, Rena.
0: That was the fourth and final installment of our Hispanic Heritage Month series before the breakthrough. Shakira, Daddy Yankee, Los Lobos, and today the queen of Tejano music, Selena. Thank you for listening all month long. I'm Rena Duras. We'll be back in a moment with more World Cafe.

Do you have a song, or maybe you might have a few of them, where you can perfectly remember the first time you heard it? You remember where you were, you remember what you felt. Today on Live from the Archives, going back to a 2013 session from the band Phoenix, I'm Raina Duras on World Cafe. I remember the first time I heard this song on a computer in a terrible, gross basement apartment I was living in Toronto. And when I pressed play on this, it just blew my mind. Felt like a sound I'd never really heard before. The band was Phoenix, the song was 1901, and here they are performing it live for World Cafe.

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Last month, maybe you caught some of our Sense of Place Dublin series. 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Highlighted a ton of exciting new Dublin bands. But of course, we couldn't get them all because it's Dublin. And a place like Dublin right now is absolutely on fire with great new music. Since that trip, I feel like I've been in my kind of Irish trad adjacent rock era. I cannot get enough of it. And this is a new track from the front person of Dublin band Lancome. And I love it. Check this out. It's Rady Pete, The Moon and Stars on World Cafe.

0: Ben Folds 5, Alice Childress. And that's the end of this edition of World Cafe. Thank you so much for letting me join you and play you some music today. I always like getting to soundtrack a little part of your day for you. Thank you also to the public radio stations who carry this show, who bring it to you all across the country. And thank you to the team who make it. We produce it at WXPN at the University of Pennsylvania in Philadelphia. I'm Raina Duris. 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

0: 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Look for a possibility of rain until 4 p.m., then a chance of rain after 7 p.m. as well, with gusty southerly winds, 15 to 20, gusting to 30 for today, tonight, and tomorrow. Mariners, here is your forecast for Chiniak Bay. South 20 becoming south 25 tonight. 3-foot seas building to 4 feet tonight. For tomorrow, south 25 with seas building to 7 feet tomorrow afternoon.
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2: 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Hey, look, over there beyond the stone wall is the San Felipe Fortress. And oh, here is the Santo Domingo Church, the oldest in the city. 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

Chevere, that's Joe Arroyo singing Ooh La La Cartagena. 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Cartagena has a fascinating history. In 1741, Cartagena's hero, Don Blas de Lanzo, disgraced English Admiral Edward Vernon by defeating his 186 ships and 25,000 men with only 5 warships and 2,500 men. Wow, and get this. Vernon was so sure of his imminent victory that he had commemorative coins made in England before the battle even began. But Blas de Lanzo saved Cartagena from English rule, thereby saving Spanish royalty the city that sent out an annual armada of galleons loaded with South American gold. Let's hear another track off of Joe Arroyo's latest CD. This is Blanco y Negro.

0: phenomenal Joe Arroyo again with Blanco y Negro. While we were in Cartagena, we met up with Ramiro Pelaez, the musical director of Babilla Records, a huge store filled with cassettes, CDs, music videos, and other stuff. We asked Ramiro who the most popular recording artists are in Cartagena right now.
1: Uno de los máximos exponentes aquí de la música es Joe Arroyo. Sobre todo es cartagenero, es costeño. Aquí el más popular es en el estilo de la música vallenata, se llama Diomedes Díaz.
0: Ramiro is saying that Joe Arroyo leads the most popular band in Colombia. He's also quick to say that Diomedes Díaz and Carlos Vives are extremely popular in Cartagena. Diomedes and Carlos both specialize in Colombia's homegrown rhythms, vallenato and cumbia. They interpret the styles differently. Where Diomedes is more neoclassic, Carlos is more experimental. He uses electric guitars, for example. Let's hear Cumbia Americana from Carlos Vives' CD.

Bonita, beautiful. That was Shakira's Estoy Aquí from her CD Pies Descalzos. And before that, Diomedes Díaz's Bajo el Palo y Mango from his CD Mi Biografía. And before Diomedes, we heard Carlos Vives's Cumbia Americana. Our Cartagena friend Ramiro also told us that Shakira is the most popular female recording artist in Colombia. At last February's Festival de Orquestas in her hometown Barranquilla, Shakira won the coveted Super Congo de Oro award. After receiving the award and thanking her fans, she sang a duet with Joe Arroyo entitled Te Olvide, the hymn of Barranquilla's Carnival 98. Barranquilla's Carnival is filled with spectacular parades, costumes, booze, and music, music, and more music. But it's not for amateur partiers or careless tourists. It gets mad crazy. And sometimes it gets a bit too crazy. So if you plan to go, I tell you, be careful. Our next stop, Quito, Ecuador, in a moment. I'm Josh Collinet, and you're listening to Afropop Worldwide from PRX.

This is Vallenato from Barranquilla. We found this band performing and selling vinyl 45s in the Plaza Santo Domingo in Ecuador's capital city, Quito. This vast open-air square is a stage for musicians, magicians, and actors. And just around the corner from Santo Domingo, we walked through Mama Cuchara to see what was happening at the capital's cultural center.

0: That's Lindbergh Valencia Zamora, the percussion instructor at Quito's Cultural Center, playing an example of El Andarele, one of several Afro-Ecuadorian marimba styles.
1: Mi nombre es Lindbergh Valencia, y pertenezco a la comunidad negra ecuatoriana, la comunidad afro-ecuatoriana asentada en Esmeraldas.
0: Lindbergh is saying that he's from the Afro-Ecuadorian community in Esmeraldas. There are two African communities in Ecuador. Esmeraldas on the Pacific coast and the Valle Achota in the mountains. He says that the marimba is the principal instrument of African coastal music in Ecuador, usually with a bomba or bass drum underneath, as well as high and low congas,

They play in rhythms of eighths, which are called buciados. The way that the marimba music unfolds is in call and answer form. While we were at the Cultural Center in Quito, we also got to check out the 40-piece student orchestra. They play traditional Ecuadorian instruments, bamboo panpipes, wooden vertical and notched flutes, acoustic guitars, marimba, bombas, and congas. Here's an exclusive Afropop Live recording of Tierra Morena, an original composition by orchestra member Milton Arias.

0: Bravo, bravo. That was an exclusive Afropop Worldwide live recording of the orchestra at the Cultural Center in Quito, Ecuador, performing a traditional Afro-Ecuadorian song entitled Andarele. During our stay in Quito, we met up with composer and instrument maker Mauricio Vicencio. He was in the recording studio working on his band's latest CD, 20 Years of Altiplano.
1: 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Es un grupo un poquito cósmica.
0: Mauricio is saying that his band Altiplano draws on many different musical genres, jazz, African, Andean flute music, and so on, to create the Altiplano sound, which he calls rather cosmic. 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
2: Wow, what a sight. There are over 2,300 people in this huge indoor amphitheater at the first festival of national music. People are eating, drinking, smoking, dancing, and perhaps reminiscing. It's an older crowd, but that doesn't keep them from jumping to their feet, singing along, and waving handkerchiefs in the air. The highlight of the night? The glamorous Paulina Tamayo. She has beautiful flowing black hair and a green sequin dress. Fans from the audience and her red roses as she sings. Here's Paulina Tamayo, live in Quito, Ecuador, performing a love song.

Los Hermanos Miño Naranjo, recorded live at the first Festival of National Music in Quito, Ecuador. My Afropop partner is Sean Barlow. He produces the program for World Music Productions. Co-production and field recordings for this program by our engineer, Michael Jones. Special thanks to Dr. Tom Jones, Patty Arbalayes, Ramiro Pelayes, Ramiro Acosta, Tito Guevara, Pepe, and everyone at the Cultural Center in Quito, especially Raul Garzon, Lindbergh Valencia Zamora, Patricio Mantilla, and Milton Arias. Special thanks also to Mauricio Vicencio and Altiplano. Our engineers are Michael Jones and Karen Blackall. And I'm Georges Collinet.

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For our weather this afternoon, it's overcast at the Kodiak Airport. Temperature is 52 degrees Fahrenheit. We have wind blowing south at 6 miles per hour. Tonight, we've got a chance of rain, mainly after 7 p.m. It'll be cloudy with a low around 45 degrees. A south wind will blow 15 to 20 miles per hour with gusts as high as 30 miles per hour. Next up, it's All Things Considered. 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
3: Live from NPR News in Washington, I'm Ryland Barton. Hurricane Isaias is bearing down on the northern Gulf Coast as a Category 2 storm. NPR's Debbie Elliott reports tropical storm force winds and heavy rain are already pounding parts of Alabama and northwest Florida.
4: National Hurricane Center Director Michael Brennan says Isaias will down trees and power lines and bring a life-threatening storm surge.
5: Between the Alabama-Florida border over to Grayton Beach, that's where we expect the highest storm surge inundation of 6 to 9 feet above ground level. That's not just on those barrier islands, but from Pensacola Bay eastward, including the sound sides and the bays, we could see significant water level rises.
4: Flash flooding is also likely, with up to 15 inches of rainfall possible, along with scattered tornadoes. Most businesses, schools, and government offices are closed as people seek safe shelter from the storm. Debbie Elliott, NPR News, Crestview, Florida.
3: President Trump has selected a new press secretary, Katie Zachariah. She'll succeed former press secretary Caroline Leavitt, who left the position in August. NPR's Deepa Shivaram has more.
6: Zachariah is a political commentator and an advisor with Trump's media and technology group, which runs Trump's social media site, Truth Social. She also briefly served as a spokesperson at the Department of Homeland Security. It's not clear when her first day in the role would be or when the first press briefing would be. Those briefings have largely been on hold since Leavitt left the position earlier this year. Trump's selection of a new press secretary comes as the president and his party are facing headwinds in the upcoming midterm elections. On social media, Trump says he's confident Zachariah will deliver, quote, strong results for our country, and calls her a loyal and brilliant supporter. Deepa Shivaram, NPR News, the White House.
3: The Nobel Peace Prize awarded to Navi Pillay has highlighted longstanding tensions between Israel and global institutions pledged to uphold international law. Pillay led an UN-backed investigation accusing Israel of genocide in Gaza, something it vehemently denies. She also led investigations into potential ICC charges against U.S. troops in Iraq and Afghanistan. Today, the Trump administration imposed new sanctions on the ICC. The administration believes the tribunal has become politicized and attempted to unfairly and illegally prosecute Americans and Israelis on war crimes charges. Recent surveys show Democrats ahead in key districts and states. NPR's Domenico Montanaro has more on how much these polls can really predict.
7: The only thing people need to know at this point is that the compass is certainly pointing in Democrats' direction. And that's really all you need to know from a horse race perspective. And that's because we are so expecting in our society such specificity out of polls when they're really not. They're kind of more of a fuzzy target with a margin of error.
3: NPR's Domenico Montanaro reporting. U.S. stock market finished its record-setting week with more gains. This is NPR.